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May 27th will benefit the Friends of Brattleboro School of Dance. For more information on this crepe night, visit scottfarmvermont.com/crepe-night. Admission to this ranges from $12 to $25. And if it's like last year, there'll be a cash bar as well. And these are just wonderful events. I highly recommend it. I've been to a few of them already. And I also like to support the Brattleboro School of Dance. Also coming up for Friday, May 29th, Twilight Music through Next Stage Arch presents Baklava Express. 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Wow, that's a mouthful. Sounds like some fun music too. The concert begins at 7:30 with doors opening at 6:45. Tickets are $22 in advance, $26 at the door, and there's a $10 for a live stream access. Tickets and information are available at Next Stage Arts. Well, I think it's nextstagearts.com is their website. 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
4: 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This is WOOL FM Radio 91.5 out of Bellows Falls, Vermont. Today we're going to be looking at wines from throughout France, actually, and beyond. The subject of our program is rosé wines. And here we are at the brink of summer, so what could be more beautiful than looking at a glass of chilled rosé wine and getting into the spirit of the summer? So we actually have a lineup of perhaps 8 rosé wines to try from all throughout France and different regions. Today we have a conversation among Keith Zimmerman, myself, Cynthia Reeves, Joe Canini, and we each have come with several bottles of rosés that we particularly know and love, and then some new vintners, new styles of winemaking, rosé, that we'll be exploring today. To get started, I think what we have is a wine from the south of France. It's called Bila Haute.
5: So this wine is produced by a fairly large producer called Chapoutier, originally

0: based in the Rhone Valley, but they've expanded into the Pays d'Oc and the Languedoc area to start producing wines. Languedoc is like the largest wine growing area in France, but it had for many, many years just been producing bulk grapes. But in more recent time, a number of vintners have been going to that area to start exploring and improving the quality of the wines there. There also aren't as many restrictions in that area. If they want to be more experimental, in other words, they can try different blends of grapes in that particular area of France. So that's appealing to some younger winemakers, though Chapoutier is, at least the house is an older house. But let me just describe a little bit the rosé winemaking. Rosés are always from red grapes, or they should always be from red grapes. And the inside of a grape has no color. So all the color from these wines, these light pink rosé wines, come from skin, the skin contact of a red grape. There are a couple of ways to get the color. One with the least amount of color is a direct pressing, where you pick the grapes, destem them, and then put them in the press. And depending on the amount of time you're squeezing the juice out of those, that'll pick up some color from the grape. And then the real key there is to keep oxygen so that they don't turn brown.
1: How do you do that? How do you keep oxygen?
0: They'd be putting, in today's world, they'd be putting gas on them. So either nitrogen or carbon dioxide. So that's one way. And then taking that, it's similar to the direct pressing, but they take the juice and some of the grapes and they macerate for, say, 6 to maybe the longest amount of time would be 48 hours, typically be 12 to 24 hours, and they leave the juice in contact with the skin. That is the most common way to produce a rosé. Now, there's another way called saigner, which means bleeding. Usually what's happening there is that you've got a winemaker who's making red wine that he or she wants to concentrate the color or the flavor. So they draw off some juice that they will make into rosé, but they're really kind of focused on improving the red wine. So I think probably in Provence or these areas where they really concentrate on rosés, they would say that's not the best way to make a rosé, because you're really talking about a winemaker who's making a red wine rather than rosé.
1: than actually intending to make the rosé.
0: There is a little bit of blending whites and red wines in the Champagne area, and there are a few others where they color rosés a little bit with a blended grape. But in these wines we're tasting today, those should all be fermented and not blended from a white wine and a red wine. In the case of one of these wines, which is Tavel Rosé from the Rhone Valley, in that area it is legal to add some white grapes to the juice. However, that has to be co-fermented. So the red grapes and the white grapes have to be fermented together.
1: And you mentioned Champagne. So let's be clear, we're not going to be tasting any of the Brut Rosé Champagnes.
0: Not today.
1: Which would be a sparkling wine, of course. No Cremant Rosés. These are all still. And it's just maybe interesting to note that there is a great variety of color to these wines. The first one that we're tasting has such a beautiful sort of pale rosé, pale pink, and then the final wine that we'll be tasting, not that this was intentional to organize the flight of wines this way, but by happenstance, the final wine is almost like a claret. It's a beautiful, beautiful ruby.
2: I'm so interested in this, the way it is laid out in front of us here with the color gradation. That comes from how they were vinified, for sure, also comes from the grapes that are used. And so we're going to see a very wide variety of grape varietals throughout this flight and this tasting. That interests me, because then it changes everything about what you might serve with it. We'll bring this back to food, I think, a lot of times, because rosé is possibly the most food-friendly category of wine.
1: Yes, because we always have this idea that, like, white wines are always with chicken and fish, and red wines with, et cetera. And so the rosés sort of straddle a wide range of foods and food types and styles of cooking, from, you know, Asian foods all the way through to Mediterranean food. So it'll be fun if we get that far in the conversation.
0: I think
1: so. This Bilo Haute, this is from the southern part of France. And so what's interesting about this flight of wines is that we're going to be visiting these different regions of France, some of which are so small, and they take their entire identity from their wine production and their olive oil production, for example. So this Bilo Haute is from the Roussillon region, which is an area of France that I visited recently. One of the attributes of that area is the Camargue, which is that amazing delta where the Rhone River empties out into the Mediterranean. And you have these long, long, long, broad salt flats and marshlands that go right out into the Mediterranean Sea with seagrasses and seabirds. It's just so beautiful.
2: It's spectacular.
1: Yeah. Yeah, it's really, really lovely. I've only had one little taste of this wine, and it has a salinity to it.
2: Yes. Yeah, I think we're going to find that in a lot of these wines, that minerality, you know, because it's a lot of times, especially in the south of France, very kind of inhospitable soil. So right away, good place for wine. They love to struggle. Vines love to struggle and go roots very deep to get what they need nutrients-wise, water-wise. I think we'll see a lot of minerality in these wines. That's one of the reasons I really like them. But this wine is actually, having tasted it, it's really bright, but it also has this mouth-watering stone fruit quality, like a nectarine that's almost ripe or something.
1: Yep, that's
2: so
1: good.
2: I really like it. And we have three grape varietals here, Senso, Grenache, and Syrah. Grenache is probably featured a little bit heavy. That really nice red fruit profile comes from that. But the Senso also would provide that as part of the party. And the
1: Syrah is like the body.
2: Structure.
1: Yeah.
2: Yeah.
0: You can add a little pepper sometimes. Yeah. Although I was with you, Joe, because I wasn't thinking apricot or nectarine. But my initial was sort of a peachy thing going on. So is that nectarine? Yeah, I think you maybe nailed it.
2: Oh, it's good. I think it's really nice. Price points here throughout the day are going to be reasonable in the reasonable area. But I think this is a very reasonable. Charpoutier, as a négociant, has different levels of wine that he introduces his house to the world with. And this would be one of them on the lower end, but the quality is certainly there. It's really
1: well,
2: nice.
1: Well, you know, when I saw this at the wine shop, this was a wine store just outside of Boston, and I saw Charpoutier, and I thought, oh, I remember this name. You know, I think there's good quality here, so it's worth trying. But it's a wine that's new to me, even though I would say for the most part, the rosé wines that I've tried are from generally this part of France. You know, Roussillon and
2: the Var.
1: Provence sort of has its name with the rosé wines, right?
2: Yeah. And again, the grapes are grown throughout this whole southern area. Grenache is a big grower. Mourvèdre is another one that features in some of these wines. And I would say Senso is a little is probably harder to find. You know, I think he went to the Gard district to find this vineyard for the Senso.
1: So he went out to find the vineyard that would grow the grapes
2: correct.
1: That he needed for the profile of wine.
2: Procure the grapes and use them. Now he has an estate there, so he has a estate fruit as well. But I think he may have gone off estate and either bought the vineyard with the Senso or just contracts for the grapes.
0: He probably does. I mean, it's a big producer. So my guessing is that would certainly buy too.
2: Yeah,
0: the vineyards that he owns, I think they're higher.
2: They are the higher
0: level wines would be made from those.
2: Yeah.
1: You know, I love that description. It's always nice to be reminded about the vines themselves. They have such deep roots, and sometimes the roots are 30, 40, up to 60 feet. I think there's actually vines in southern Italy that might be like 100 feet of root systems into the ground. Anyway, what you said a few minutes ago, Joe, is that the vines have to struggle. It actually produces better fruit. And the similarity is with herbs. And when an herb plant like rosemary, you know, if it has to struggle, the intensity of the herbaceous quality really comes through, right? And so I love that there's a similarity between the vines and herbs.
2: Yeah, well, and there's not only a similarity, there is a juxtaposition. Because throughout this whole area in the south, if you find a vineyard anywhere, you go to the borders of that vineyard. There'll usually be a pine forest, if there's a forest at all, or scrub brush, and that scrub brush will be full of wild rosemary and thyme. It's
0: and
2: amazing.
0: Sage
2: and everything.
1: And you get the scent of it through the air, actually.
2: You do. You totally get that. And you know, that smell that comes from that undergrowth in the south, they call it the garrigue, you know, and it's such a prominent thing in culture, et cetera, that they gave it its own name because it's a combination of all those things together.
1: Well, so Bila Haute, Roussillon, and I don't know if we have any other wine from the Roussillon region, do we in this lineup?
2: No.
1: I think this is the only one, which is surprising because when you think of rosé wines from France, you think southern France. But here we've at least represented, and I think well, with this wine, Bila Haute, and that is spelled B-I-L-A, the new word, H-A-U-T, which means high. So the high Bila. Like most of these rosé wines, it's fairly light in alcohol content. This is 12.5%. And this wine is actually from 2024, so fairly young and very fresh, very vibrant wine as far as what my palate is picking up.
2: Love it, yeah. And I think that something that should be said is that most rosés are meant to be drunk young. There are some that can last a few years, maybe 5 years, but they don't last in my cellar that long. They tend to go first, especially when the weather's warm. But, you know, the current vintage is a great place to start. Open the bottle and have at it. These are not meant to hang around too long in the cellar.
1: Well, and with this quality of wine, at least just even at this first tasting, why hold back?
2: Agreed.
1: Open the wine, enjoy it. It's a hot afternoon. It's beautiful. So we have the next wine in the lineup. This is actually imported by Kermit Lynch. And I think that we've mentioned Kermit Lynch as an importer on a prior show because, you know, there are some importers that have been in the business for a very long period of time. They have a consistently strong portfolio with a good quality, a broad enough portfolio that there's always new offerings that are being made available through this importer. Again, you know, because I'm always learning and I'm just learning, you know, about many of these wines. When I see a Kermit Lynch on the label, I think, okay, I'm interested enough to want to try what he's bringing in.
2: And I've been fairly interested in wine for the last 30 years. And when I started, Kermit Lynch was the source for French country wines, a broad array of small family-run properties that he brought life to. He brought a market in the United States with him. He brought marketing expertise. He brought label expertise. He did a lot for a lot of these properties. He still has probably the first brand he ever represented in his portfolio because he supports
1: him. Boy, that says
2: him.
1: A lot.
2: Says a lot. I mean, he has had Domaine Tompier for 50 years, I think, you know.
1: Wow.
2: And that was one of the first wines that
1: But you're saying that he started by importing rosé wines?
2: Small producers, rosé, and other, you know, red, white, and rosé, but uh-huh. from small producers.
1: And does that mean then that he was traveling there and meeting these producers and visiting their vineyards and
2: he was
1: curating,
2: you know, handpicked nice. Selections.
1: Yeah,
2: and there were a few very well known importers in the United States that have a reputation like that, but Kermit's is at the top of the. Top of the heap.
1: Well, I find that I
0: and
1: always
0: Rosenthal
1: have confidence. Yeah, Rosenthal.
2: Exactly.
1: Yeah.
2: Rosenthal would be another mm-hmm. one. Keith, what about this wine? This is...
0: The Gris?
2: So, yeah, so, yeah.
0: So this is Domaine de Fonsainte. Gris de Gris. It's from the area of Corbière, which is also not that far from the Languedoc or even...
2: To the north of it.
0: To the
2: right?
0: north of yeah. that, towards heading towards Bordeaux or the Dordogne.
2: Right.
0: I didn't look at the map on this one, but that's what I remember.
2: Yeah.
0: Also pretty hot climate, dry part of France is my recollection. It's a Gris de Gris, they call this one. So it's, what did you say, Joe? It's a Grenache Gris, I think, is the grape.
2: It's Grenache Gris, yeah.
0: And it looks like it's just you know, picked and pressed immediately. It's just
2: direct
0: like
2: pressed,
0: just
2: yeah.
0: a direct press, very pale, hint of salmon color, maybe.
2: Cooked shrimp, almost.
0: Yeah.
2: Yeah, it's like, you know,
0: it's
2: that little color.
0: A little bit of pink. My hunch is it's going to be more towards a white wine style of a rosé.
1: Can I ask you, like, when I saw this label and Gris de Gris, I'm always attracted to the Pinot Gris grape. I think there are wines from Hungary. Tokaj Gris, is that a white grape, right? So these are white wine grapes that have a certain characteristic to them. So is there any relation between what we're tasting now and what I'm trying to describe in terms of this name, this term, Gris?
0: I'm not sure how this comes about. Grenache Gris would be maybe a lighter red
2: grape. It's still a red grape.
0: It's a red grape. So it's not like a Pinot Gris, which is a white grape. So, but maybe towards a little bit of rose color.
2: They call it gray, right? Yeah. So it's kind of has the color of red wine grape, but it almost like the skin has washed out, and or there's a film on it or something. White. It's kind of that kind of thing. So the color is coming from the direct pressing, whatever little contact it has with those skins. But the Grenache flavor profile is pretty unmistakable. And I've had straight Grenache white wines from the south of France, and they are very lively, very fruity, very alive. And this reminds me of that.
1: And those are attributes of, in your opinion, of the Grenache.
2: Of the profile
1: of the Grenache.
2: Of the Grenache Gris in particular, or the Grenache.
1: And I'm glad you said that, Joe. Gris, G-R-I-S, in French means gray.
2: Yeah.
1: So in other words, these are a slightly different coloration of a white grape. So I have to say, I'm sure that this wine is just like super delicious with food. It doesn't have some of the character to me that the first wine did. I don't know if you guys are finding the same thing, but
0: I don't find it as the acidity is pronounced as the first one. I actually really like the mouthfeel of this wine.
2: Rounder.
0: A little bit rounder. I think the aroma is a little more pronounced than the first wine. Still has berries going on, raspberry, strawberry. And again, I think the peach or nectarine kind of thing in the aroma. I don't detect a lot of mineral.
2: It's soft, quite
1: yes,
2: lovely,
1: it's softer,
2: fruity.
1: Yeah.
2: But I think that mouthfeel, for me, allows you to go a little bit stronger with food. This would be pretty wonderful with fish, even with a light mustard sauce or something like that. I think it would work really, really well.
1: Ooh, that's nice.
2: Yeah,
1: I totally see that.
2: And that would kind of amp up the acidity that's not quite there, but it would... It would carry the mustard because of the body of the wine. But I like this.
0: I've liked both of them.
2: I mean, I think they're slightly different, and I think we can pick up those differences, both in terms of the grape, the weight. Colors are pretty similar, actually.
1: And the colors are beautiful.
2: Yeah, they are beautiful.
1: They're really, really beautiful.
2: But it's just great to be able to go through a style of wine and hit so many grape varietals.
1: Before we go on to tasting number three, I wanted to say again, you're listening to WOOL Black Sheep Radio in Bellows Falls. The program is called What's My Wine, where we explore different wines from regions throughout the world. And today we're doing something a little bit different. We're looking at rosé wines. So they are hailing from all parts of France. And actually we have one wine from, I believe, northern Spain as well. We're having a very, very interesting challenge here. We have eight rosé wines in front of us. And if you're interested, there's a website. It's called whatsmywineradio.com. And it will show you all of the wines that we're tasting and give you some of the background on the various vintners and importers where we've sourced these various wines. So, Keith, what do you see for number three? Where are we going in terms of region?
0: We're going to the Sancerre, which is in the Loire Valley.
1: Oh, nice.
0: This wine is Domaine du Caru. It's a 2024. And the grape variety is
2: Pinot Noir.
0: 100%.
1: Did you bring 100%. This one?
0: I brought this one. Yeah, and all these wines, we buy them and bring them in. There's no... Nobody's
1: no rhyme or reason.
0: It's just wines that look interesting to us.
1: Yes,
0: it's
1: exactly.
0: Kind of how we would have a dinner. You know, it's just somebody brings some wines, and I'm looking. Cynthia usually lays out food for us for these little radio shows, and there's curried chicken, sausage, and shrimp in front of us, and artichoke. Dip and cheeses.
1: Well, it's just in case we lose our energy and have to find the will to continue, you know.
2: Eight is a lot to taste, but I think we're up to the challenge.
0: Yeah,
2: right?
0: I think so too.
2: So I brought this one. I'm always fascinated by it because rosé is made in the Loire River Valley, which is quite a bit further north than the wines we've tasted so far. And it's made in a couple different ways. It's made, they call it the Rosé de Loire, is made oftentimes with Cabernet Franc as the primary grape, which is the red grape used a lot in the Loire River Valley. Sancerre itself has its own rosé and separate appellation, and that has to be 100% Pinot Noir. So it's different.
1: Is that what
2: this is? It is, and it's different even in the case of the Loire. You know, it's kind of, I wouldn't say probably not unique, but very different. And production is smaller for sure. They Sancerre White is one of the most popular white wines in the world. So they're focused mostly on that. So I would say these are passion projects where someone, in this case, the Dominique family has had, or the Roger family. Dominique is the owner now. They've been at it for a while. The vines themselves that they're using are over 30 years old. We have a high elevation position of the vineyard. So again, we've talked before in this program about diurnal temperature. You know, they have that in this area because of the elevation. But all in all, this is 3 hectares or 7 acres of Pinot Noir under vine by this producer. So that's really small. They got to really want to make this rosé. This vineyard has a perfect sort of clay limestone blend, and they said this is where Pinot Noir should grow, and then it's been there for a while.
1: Nice.
2: 30 years. Yeah,
1: nice. Well, Sancerre, you know, itself is always a wine that evokes quality. You know, you think about ordering a very nice white wine at dinner. If you were looking down a wine list, you'd think, I'll order this Sancerre, right?
2: Yeah.
1: And so now tell me, in tasting this, it's something that you've had before, Jay?
2: Yeah.
1: So,
2: yeah. No, I've had several vintages of this over the years. I really like this producer. But, I mean, to me, I do get the Pinot Noir aromatics. It gets ratified, I guess, in the mouth. It's certainly different than the first two. It's enjoyable, but I wouldn't say it's off the charts.
0: It lingers longer in the mouth than those other two. This one is more typical of the Pinot Noir.
2: More interest there towards mm-hmm. the end. Yeah.
0: But they're good. They're all good.
2: This is the 2023 vintage, I think.
1: Yeah, this label as well. And now, I mean, this is another sort of fine point about what it is to find good wine merchants. This is Fleet Street.
2: It is.
1: That, again, you know, like Moore Brothers in New York, you know, there are people who bring in wines.
2: And that is their import company. Moore Brothers imports through Fleet Street.
1: Through Fleet Street.
2: Yeah.
1: Oh, that's owned.
2: So same thing as Kermit Lynch in a way, except it's a direct buying into a store, whereas Kermit is buying production and then putting it out through a distribution network. So it's a little different. This allows for even smaller properties to be represented directly.
1: And actually, I thought it was the other way around, that Fleet Street was such a big aggregator that, you know, it would just be all the big... He would handle the big guns.
2: Yeah, that particular wine store, the owner and founder of that was for years the sommelier at Le Bec Fin, right?
1: Oh,
2: in Philadelphia, which is one of the great restaurants that's ever been around in this country. So he started early on, I think, having all these relationships. And then when he left the restaurant business, he said, I think I know what we can do. And it's really hard to get wine importation licenses and all that sort of thing. But Fleet Street was the effort. And then when he got enough, he had one store in Delaware. And so he has maybe four stores now? Three. Yeah, New York, Delaware, and Pennsylvania.
0: New Jersey.
2: Gotcha. Really good wine merchants as well. It's all about quality and consistency.
1: Well, you know, I'm just mentioning this because as somebody who's always trying to find interesting and new and different wines to try, Kermit Lynch comes up. If I see Fleet Street, I think, oh, that's, you know, I want to see what they're doing. Like, in other words, these are sort of monikers of a certain level of discernment
2: right.
1: around the wine, and I follow that.
2: And closer to home, we had and still have Vineyard Brands, which was founded by a fellow named Robert Haas, a brilliant, brilliant guy, and his operation was located in Chester, Vermont.
0: It is interesting when you find an importer, it's just handy to find some... You know, pay attention to who that distributor is or importer is, and if you like the wines, then you can start to feel like, okay, I can trust that.
1: You know, what's interesting as you're talking about that, I'm thinking, you know, when I was first starting to try to understand wine and buy wine, and you know, you stand in front of these shelves that have like hundreds of bottles of wine on them, but they're graded, like the top shelf is the more expensive wines, and you have mid-grade, second shelf, etc. And what I'm finding now is that because I'm learning more about these smaller producers and discrete regions, the middle shelf often has
2: Absolutely.
1: Wines that are far more interesting to me, and they're really competitively priced because people generally haven't explored them enough. They haven't gotten as popular. And I also find that some of the wines on the top shelf, they're so overblown now in terms of price and alcohol content.
2: Yeah.
1: That I just, you know, it's not the place where I just first instinctively go to search out an interesting wine. So it's maybe worth
2: second shelf
1: noting
2: girl.
1: That.
2: You're a second shelf girl.
1: I'm a second shelf girl. Well,
2: and I think that's fine. I think most people buy wine from the second shelf. I mean, you know. The wine on the top shelf doesn't move very fast, given the price points and all that sort of stuff. So they might get away with having, if they could get a case of something expensive or whatever, it might be there for 6 months or 8 months or whatever.
0: Yeah, and depending on the store, how's its, you know, what's the temperature variation in that store?
2: Yeah,
0: is it too hot?
2: Exactly.
0: Is it going up and down, which, you know, is temperature rises and falls, the wines expand in the bottle, and that pushes the cork. So you can have a spoiled wine from, you know, how that's been stored.
1: Oh, that's interesting. Yeah.
0: So you also want to be careful about the store and
2: right.
0: those wines on the top
2: shelf.
0: How long do you think
2: it's been there?
0: How much dust is on them, you know? So
2: yeah. But, you know, as long as we're talking about stores, I think we've mentioned this in one of the programs before, but especially if you're new to this world, lean on a good wine merchant. Like, go even the big stores. It's overwhelming. There's so many things, but there are five or six people restocking or whatever, and it's their job to know these wines. Many of them have purchased the wines. If you can find that person,
1: that's great advice.
2: Latch on to him, mm-hmm. and you know, just say, "Here's what I want to spend, and this is kind of what I like, and this is what I like to eat," and they will direct you to some mind-blowing experiences.
1: Yes.
2: And stuff that, and I do the same thing, and I've kind of been at it a long time, and I still, there's a guy named Michael at Total Wine at West Springfield, and when I see him, I'm like, hey, what's new that you like, right? And because he's tasting a lot.
1: And they have a great selection there.
2: They
1: I think it's
2: great
1: Table
2: selection.
1: And Vine,
2: Table
1: right?
2: Vine, correct,
1: table
2: yeah,
1: and vine.
2: That's
1: yeah.
2: right.
1: Yeah. You know, we have this idea that rosé is going to be light and perhaps not as complex or interesting, but they're actually made to be light, fresh, and fruity, crisp and refreshing with this, as we've already noted, this wide variety of color from warm salmon to actually kind of a ruby, a beautiful ruby. In the write-up, they were saying, you know, that these are most often Grenache-based rosés, but already we can see in the three wines that we've tasted the variety of grapes that have gone into each of the wines that we've tried. The fourth wine, Massarelli, right? Is that the vintner?
2: Massarelli, yeah.
1: Massarelli. So talk to me a little bit about this producer, Joe, because, you know, this is such a big name that I think, right?
2: It's
1: I
2: a mean, big name, yeah.
1: It's a big, they're a big producer.
2: Very,
1: right?
2: very successful. Mm-hmm. We're in Italy now,
1: yep.
2: and we're in the Montepulciano area, which is facing the Adriatic. We did a show on Montepulciano Reds.
1: The Abruzzo.
2: Mm-hmm. The Abruzzo, yeah. Mm-hmm. And so we are in the Abruzzo. We are in one of the four main areas, and the Massarelli family, this winery is actually now run by wife Marina and daughter Lee. I was fascinated to see, and they make a big deal out of two things on their website, family history. This was all only done and put together, this portfolio, since 1981. Quite a stable of wines. I counted 19 wines that they make in various regions, most of them in Italy, but some in Slovakia. The family itself is they clearly had a lot of money to invest and have, I think, done so pretty wisely. 54% of the people in the company are women. The other thing about their commitment is to sustainability in the environment, and they have a huge commitment to that.
1: Huh.
2: But this would be the line that would be the entry-level wine, and they have several bottlings of this. They have a Trebbiano on the white side. They have a Montepulciano on the red side, but this sits in between. It'd be interesting to taste this rosé. I think we found this when we were talking about the Abruzzo show. I think we decided, let's just keep it for a rosé show, and I think it fits
1: yes.
2: in really nicely. I mean, the color of this is, we've moved off the pale salmon, and we're moving to a more colored expression of the Montepulciano.
1: Now, didn't we, when we did the show on the Abruzzo region, didn't we note that the rosé wines, they were called rosato? And so that is the Italian equivalent, yes, of a rosé wine. So we have a
2: it
1: rosato.
2: Is. Yes, it is.
1: For me, when I first tasted this, it has sort of an orange peel quality around the edges to it, and a little dried apricot coming through. In other words, this taste profile for me is very different than what we tasted this
0: week. I would absolutely agree with that.
2: It's really nice, though.
1: It's beautiful,
2: it's nice.
1: Beautiful. But, you know, again, this could go with such a wide variety of foods.
2: Montepulciano, like when we tasted the reds in that show, they were very, very varied, very different, very delicious. But I almost feel like this rosé is meaty somehow. You
1: exactly.
2: know, it's bigger.
1: I was thinking it could go with a pork dish. It would just be beautiful
2: with that. When you said
1: that.
2: Apricots, like really like candied almost. I mean, mm-hmm, it's not a sweet wine. It's very dry, but it's got a great fruit profile. It also has acidity that, you know, we need this for the food. We really
1: yes.
2: just need to offset some of the fats in food. This would be a really versatile wine.
1: I'm so pleasantly surprised because whatever the psychology is, I would see this label and I would think, oh my God, they're such a big producer. I'm going to try to find something that's a little lesser known. And it will be more interesting. And yet, tasting this wine, I find it to be tremendously interesting.
2: Yeah, and I think one of the reasons for that may be that there's quite a good latitude that they have here in terms of what grapes are added. I know it's primarily Montepulciano, but they basically talk about various grape varieties added. And it could be Cabernet, because it's an IGT wine. And IGT wines in Italy release the winemaker from any constraints that there might exist in the what they call their control denomination. And so he can add Cabernet or Merlot to the Montepulciano, which might say a lot about the color and
1: it's a beautiful
2: and the,
1: deep
2: and,
1: color
2: and the flavor profile as well. Very interesting, I think. Yeah, I'm glad we brought this one back into the rosé tasting because it's nice to compare it to the other.
0: It's very different. It's kind of a coral color. It's a bit darker. It's a lovely, lovely, lovely color.
1: I'm glad that we have something representing Italy. Because we've actually given some nice attention to wines coming from Italy in general, at least in the range of programs that we've done thus far. I like that because Italy just, I feel like it's a powerhouse that's just coming into its own in terms of the range and breadth and depth of wines that are coming out of Italy.
2: And quality.
1: Quality and from all parts of that country. So this is just another testimonial. And again, I love that it comes from Abruzzo. As we noted in our program, the Abruzzo region was known, I think, for very commercial wines and wines that, you know, were a little flabby around the edges. It wasn't known for very finely crafted wines.
2: Quantity, and not quality,
1: exactly.
2: For some time.
1: And now that's shifting, and this is emblematic of a changing profile of wine from Abruzzo.
2: From a lifestyle standpoint, I see wines like this and it transports me right into some sunny piazza where you're sitting, and you know,
1: oh,
2: you say, well, let's have a little lunch here. Well, what?
1: Yes, please.
2: You know, could you bring us some rosé? In Abruzzo, they would probably bring you this in a pitcher or something like that. And even on the website itself of the family, their suggested pairing for this wine is pasta with cherry tomatoes and pizza. And
1: well, there you
2: that's
1: go.
2: That's lunch.
1: Yeah, right.
2: It's a perfect lunch.
0: That's really curious. Well,
2: yeah.
1: Before we go on to the next wine, I'm just going to remind you that this is Black Sheep Radio out of Bellows Falls, Vermont. And the program is What's My Wine? This program is exploring the rosé wines, the profile of wine that we're finding is coming from various parts of France, also Italy. We have a wine from Slovenia, as well as northern Spain. The conversation is between Joe Canini, Keith Zimmerman, I'm Cynthia Reeves, and What's My Wine Radio. .com is a resource where you can find the wines, the labels of the wines that we're tasting, as well as more information about each of the wines in our flight of 8 in this program. So we've got wine number 5 coming up, and this is one that I have been very interested in tasting. It's called Picassi, if I'm pronouncing that correctly, and it's a rosé wine made from the Barbera grapes from Slovenia. It's handpicked and fermented, and they have not added any yeasts. So why would they put that on the label, that they haven't added any yeast? Is that unusual?
2: It's not that unusual, but I mean, I think it's more of a crafted wine. It's like indigenous yeasts in the winery or what are present, right, Keith, in terms of fermenting this?
0: So up until maybe 50 years ago, 60 years ago or so, all wine was just was fermenting by the yeast that was in the vineyard. So there's lots of yeast in the vineyard. So then there was a change, and so you can buy commercial yeast, and there's probably yeast that you could buy called rosé, for example. And what that does, when you inoculate your juice with a particular yeast, all that yeast sort of wins the battle in terms of the nutrients that are in the juice. And so that creates a certain flavor profile based on that particular yeast. When you use the indigenous yeast that ferment at different times, you know, some faster than others, it gets a complexity that you can't get when you inoculate with a commercial yeast. The chance is, with the commercial yeast, you're pretty sure your fermentation is going to go well. If you use indigenous yeast, sometimes you can have problems or it's not fermenting as well. So it's just, it's a skill level in terms of the winemaker and how they get the wine started in the fermentation and keep it fermenting.
1: So can I ask you, I mean, this is maybe a redundant question, but, you know, when you make sourdough bread, you're actually using the wild yeast that's in your atmosphere that's, you know, naturally occurring in the air. So is that basically the same thing that's happening with the kind of yeast that is present on the skins of the grape?
0: Yes. You know, a lot of these wines that we're tasting, you know, they've been hundreds of years, if not thousands of years, of growing grapes in those, on that property, on that land. And those yeasts have
2: flourished
0: right. And
2: along with the wine.
0: Along with the wine. So it's and gone through mutations and all that stuff. So it's just really related to that piece of property. That's why today, in today's world, it's fun for a lot of the winemakers to use a more hands-off approach and control the winemaking with little
2: intervention. Right? Yeah.
0: They're concentrating on growing, you know, growing the wine in the vineyard versus hauling things into the winery and messing with the juice.
1: Manipulating the juice
0: there.
2: Very interesting you say that, because I believe, like, if you're interested in a sense of what the terroir is, then the yeast are definitely part of that equation. And if you start introducing other things, maybe you're not exactly staying true to that terroir, because it exists. The last wine we taste before this one, the founder who worked for French producers before he made this winery come to life, he said, I have two wineries. I have the one behind the walls, and I have the one under the sky. And that is exactly what you want to have in a winemaker, someone who respects
1: what it
2: is he's been given and husbands that, and that whole environmental push that he makes. And it's all about preserving that, right?
1: Yeah.
2: And enhancing it along the way.
1: This particular vineyard, it's in the Vipava Valley on the border of Slovenia. So this is just north of Trieste, which is the Italian port city at the very top of Italy on the eastern side. And of course, naturally, like all of that topography around that very top of the Adriatic, the area is made up of steep hills. It's where the Alps collide with the more moderate, mild Mediterranean climate from the Adriatic. So these vineyards are located on the steep, what is called the karst mountaintops, where the temperature is very cool and the soil contains a mineral-rich marl, which makes a very helpful natural drainage when there's rainfall. This is 100% Barbera. That's why I got the wine, because I thought, oh, a Barbera grape in a rosé style. How
2: sure.
1: great. To me, this is tasting a little sweet.
2: The fruit would be ample here. Yeah, I'm not sure if it's vinified 100% dry. The fact that what you said earlier, that Barbera grows almost everywhere in Italy. At one point, this was probably Italy, right? Because that whole area in Trieste, I mean, it's moved back and forth. So I'm not surprised that the Barbera got introduced there at all. Because if you drew a line directly to the west, you would end up in like the Val d'Aosta, something like that. And that is classic area for good Barbera.
1: Mm-hmm.
2: But in this case, not so much the coolness of the mountains, more the warmth of the sea. And so I think what we're getting is just like a very ripe Barbera.
1: It
2: soft.
1: Has that quality of, yes, a lot of ripeness and softness.
0: Yeah, because the acidity is not strong in this wine.
2: No.
1: It's
0: all about a riper fruit. Can feel that sweetness that you're talking about.
1: I mean, when I taste this wine, I think some nice ripe and pungent cheeses with this would be really a nice foil.
2: It might be nice just cheeses. By, you know, I want a glass of wine and it's sunny out. I don't have really anything to go with it. Maybe I'll just have this and it would work fine.
0: Those of you listening, we poured these wines, so they've been warming up as we've talked. This wine, to me, I'd like it chilled more. I like the others a little bit warmer, but this particular wine in this style.
1: Well, I think it would temper the sweetness a little bit.
2: I think it might. Usually when you just put a little more chill, it sometimes amplifies the fruit. And so maybe it would amplify the fruit, but not the sugar.
0: Maybe.
1: That's a good distinction, huh?
2: You can have a wonderfully fruity wine, which is like so dry, right?
1: Yeah,
2: and
1: that's right.
2: It has that acidic component, but it's got that great sweetness of fruit.
0: So what do you smell in this?
1: I mean, there's definitely fruit there, which is lovely. But there's something else, and I can't quite put my finger on it.
2: You want to take a stab at it?
0: I'm struggling a little bit.
2: I
0: get a little mintiness.
2: I was going to say, I would go camphor.
0: Camphor, maybe that's a better thing.
2: Maybe.
0: Yeah. Okay.
2: You know, there's some kind of vegetal thing. It's not vegetal to the point of being distracting.
0: No.
2: Or off-putting in any way, but it's different than the wines we've had so far.
0: Absolutely. They're different grapes, and they're from different growing areas.
1: You know, for what it's worth, consistently across the board, these have all been 12.5% alcohol, so they're not heavy. There's no big commitment. You know, you can just enjoy it.
2: It's a date. It's not a relationship.
1: That's right.
2: It's just
1: that's right. It's a date, man. Well, it's very interesting tasting a wine from this region, Slovenia.
0: I would go back to that. Maybe a little cotton candy, and that's not in a terrible way. It's just it's got that little bit of sweetness going on
1: at the top.
0: Yeah. In the bottom, maybe the camphor is. Trying to think what that fruit is down there. It's very fragrant, but it's hard to find it.
1: I almost have a little like rosemary at the bottom.
0: This little herbaceous thing.
1: Mm-hmm. Yeah.
2: Pretty attractive wine, just different.
0: Yeah, it's fun. It's fun. You know, stepping out of your zone. I mean, I've never had this wine before. I don't know if I've ever had a wine from Slovenia.
2: I have not.
0: It's fun to try them.
1: Especially after we had done a show on the Nebbiolo. And in that same region in Piemonte, there are Barbera wines that are so well known from that region. And they fit beautifully into that flight of Dolcetto, Barbera, Barbaresco, Barolo. Barbera being the one that stands out because it's the non Nebbiolo profile of wine. So now I kind of want to taste a Barbera wine from Piedmont and this, and just to see if there's any, like, what's the kinship there? What's the natural link?
2: That's almost where I think I was going before. I think this is going to be fruitier than even a good Barbera from the D'Osta.
1: Because of the natural
2: change.
1: Yeah.
2: I mean, I just think the temperature is warmer. We can get riper fruit probably here.
0: So this is it. Do you know what the elevation of this wine was, Cynthia?
1: They said that it was at the top of those hillsides, and it was part of the same Alps range.
2: Foothills, yeah, the foothills of the Alps.
1: Yes, at the very, very top of the Adriatic. So I'm sure that there's some elevation.
2: Worthy. I'm glad you brought that.
1: Yes, very different.
2: I think the next one goes back to sort of the classic, though.
1: Where are we going?
2: We're going to the Domaine Vigneré Bandol Rosé. So the Bandol is kind of, it's the litmus test to me. It's the top of the pops. And it's partly because the grape varietals are so amazing, and there can be up to 13 different grapes. It's sort of like the Châteauneuf de Pape world, but for rosé. You get all these different grapes that can go into the blend. They're vinified separately. They're co-vinified in some cases. But the result is a wine that goes from the lightest color, Bila Haute, that we had to start, almost to the Tavel, which we're going to have next, and sort of concentration color. So it's significant color. I think this is the result of the Mourvèdre. And the more Mourvèdre that they have in the blend, which is a really dark, thick-skinned grape, which grows in this area, the Bandol red wines are 100% Mourvèdre in many cases. And it's because there are 3,000 hours of sunshine in this area of southern France. It sits in a natural amphitheater going up from the Mediterranean. So a lot like Abruzzo, like we talked about in Italy, where you have the influence of the sea. You have a mountain range behind. So the cold winds are blocked from the north. The warm sea is coming, and you've got 3,000 hours of sunshine. So you need a thick-skinned grape to survive, not to blister, to break, to just with the intense sun. In this area, they do, especially the better properties, they do what they call a veraison, like once or twice during a growing season, where they go through vines. And these are all pretty stubby vines, and they drop green fruit, grape clusters. And so there might only be 5 clusters left on a vine. And that's to concentrate the fruit that's left, and that the power of the vine is going to those clusters and not to 20 clusters, but to 5.
1: And then what happens with the culling?
0: Stays on the ground.
1: No
2: stays
1: way.
2: In the ground.
1: Wow.
2: Yeah. Yeah, and there's a really early one where they're just after flower and they're trying to control. But then there's one, say, in July, where you start to see the quality of the grapes and the bunches. And so anything that looks like it's not a perfect bunch, that's going on the ground.
1: So all of that work is done by hand
2: by
1: people who are discerning.
2: And
1: like
2: 3,000 hours of sunshine. It's hot there. It's hot.
0: Yeah, wow. And I don't know there, Joe, do they also do some management of the canopy and get
2: they
0: know,
2: do to try
0: thin,
2: to
0: thin, they, the, le- thin
2: well,
0: the leaves
2: and,
0: out
2: and they thin, but they also make sure that over the clusters they have some shading because they don't, so the grapes will not get burnt.
1: For me, the Mourvèdre always has sort of like a dusky quality. I mean, maybe that's an attribute of that thick-skinned quality that you were talking about. But so I'm interested in tasting this wine because the Mourvèdre, to me, will create a natural bottom or structure to the wine itself. Is that correct?
2: And that, to me, it is. And I haven't tasted this one yet, but we talked about the Garrigue before. It's classic in this area. And when you talk about creating the bottom in any of these wines with Mourvèdre as part of the blend, I think that's what you're looking for.
1: Yes.
2: That Garrigue bottom with rosemary and lavender and thyme and all these herbs.
1: Well,
2: all
1: and there's it's herb, but it's also earth.
2: Yes.
1: There's a very earthy
2: yes.
1: quality. So the Domaine Vigneré, it's a 2023, but we're in a different caliber of alcohol content. It's 14%.
2: It's hot. It's hot there. And Mourvèdre is a pretty powerful grape, too. I think most Bandol wines are 13.5 to 14, the reds in particular. So I'm not surprised. We have 4 percentages here. Mourvèdre is actually the second, 32% Mourvèdre. This 41% Sanceau. So I think the darker color is coming from the Sanceau, which is a grape that gets blended in a lot of things. And it's really hard to find it when it's kind of on its own. In the last, I would say, 10 years, when I go into a big wine store, that's one of the things I look for. Can I find anything that's 100% Sanceau? Because up until recently, and this is all has to do with the drive to quality, where even old wineries and everything, that's what they're going for. They're going for high value added wines. And a lot of times that means, can I get the quality out of individual varietals that would make it worthwhile to put it out there in a bottle? that only comes with like intense management of the vineyard to make sure you have the best possible fruit.
0: What you're saying, Joe, I've noticed also that they're bottling closer to 100%, you know, of these wines. Maybe they're 80%, 20, yeah. 20, but that is occurring. You do see more of them. Understanding the flavor profile, and then when they're blending, because the blending is the art of the winemaker. Even if it's in the Pinot Noir and, you know, in the Burgundy area, and you've got different barrels, the barrels don't all taste the same. So you're
1: constantly calibrating. You're
0: constantly calibrating what that's going to be.
1: Yeah.
0: And I think it's like when we had that one show on Chateau Neuf du Pape, and there's 20 some varieties that can go into the blend, and it's all about how much Senso, how much Grenache, how much Mourvèdre that we're going to blend
1: in there. Who was the vintner where it was a wild card, just whatever went into
2: that?
1: It
2: was a, whatever, field blend.
1: That was so good.
2: It was a field blend. It was a Southern Rhone wine. Oh, his name is escaping me right now. He's a brilliant winemaker.
1: We'll think of it. We'll think of it.
2: I think he called it Cuvée Anonyme.
1: That's right. Anonyme.
2: Anonyme. Anonyme.
1: Yes, Cuvée Anonyme.
2: Javier Vignon.
1: Oh, that's right. He's a Vignon, the winemaker whose name is Vignon.
2: How about that?
1: Right. That was really good.
0: That was like 15% alcohol. So again,
1: hot area.
2: Yeah. And then it becomes a question of balance, right? When you get to that point, can you make a wine that can have that much alcohol in it and that much fruit in it, still have enough acidity in it to be balanced?
1: Well, you made a comment a few minutes ago, Keith, about how one wine would have benefited the Barbera from being a little bit more chilled. And this wine, I don't think it matters what temperature you put it at. It is just so beautiful. It's like velvet. It's really, really good.
0: I love the temperature of this wine.
1: Me too.
0: We don't have a thermometer to measure it, but I'm getting,
2: like,
0: you know,
2: it's like white wine that's been in a glass for, exactly.
1: It keeps changing in the mouth as well. So there's something magical going on there.
2: It bridges somehow the red fruit and that stone fruit, you know.
1: The nectarine quality coming again,
2: kind of goes back and forth.
1: It has a lot of nuance, I'm finding. We talk about this thing, it sounds so odd, you know, this idea of mouthfeel. But every wine has a different quality when you taste it. And this has just a beautiful, silky quality to it.
2: It coats, it coats the palate.
0: From the front to the mid-palate. It's all integrated the whole way.
1: There's a gradation of quality between the Barbera, the Slovenian, and this Domaine Vigneré that we're tasting now. And that has nothing to do with the value, the price point value. It's a different...
0: I think that's an interesting point, Cynthia, because... You know, if you're a small producer, the cost to get approved by Bureau of Alcohol, Tobacco, and Firearms, you know, you've got to get your label approved. You have to get that at the federal level, and then you have to get that label within the state level, too. There are 50 different laws.
2: With different post-prohibition laws associated with all that licensing.
1: Oh, that's crazy.
0: So,
1: huh?
0: I mean, so for a small producer, you've got to find a way to put that cost somewhere, you know. So, or even if you're a distributor or an importer and you're going to carry some of those costs as the importer, you know, you can spread that out over some of your bigger producers, but probably you're going to have to put some of that onto the small producer.
2: I mean, I think that's one of the ways that the Kermit Lynch's, that's a value proposition to the producer, right? That we're going to take some of that cost on ourselves, and you're going to end up with...
1: Well,
2: that's their
1: recipe for success,
2: correct?
1: Right?
2: Yeah. That's their raison d'etre.
1: So what a nice service he's providing. Coming up next, it's a wine that we're all familiar with. We've all had this wine in the past. It's Tavel. Keith, you were telling me about the origin of this wine and how it's sort of exclusive to a certain region.
0: This is interesting to me because the Tavel is from the Southern Rhone, and it's across the river from Chateau Neuf du Pape. It borders the Lirac. In the Rhone, there is Chateau Neuf du Pape, there's Lirac, there's Carignan, there's Tavel. There are sub-regions within the Southern Rhone area. And the Tavel was one of the first that was classified. The interesting thing about Tavel is that they only make rosés. I'm sure there's some winemakers that make some red, too, for drinking
2: for
0: at home.
2: Yeah, exactly, for drinking at home.
0: But, you know, to call it Tavel, it has to be rosé. So all the vines that they're growing they're growing for rosé. They're picking them for rosé. They're letting the sugar levels go for rosé. The acid levels go for rosé. The pH level go for rosé. It's all about rosé. The reason I wanted to include this one is that reason. You know, if you're in France and you say Tavel,
2: everybody knows what you're talking about.
0: It's rosé.
2: But to your point, I mean, they have a worldwide brand, and very, very few wines can be said to have that, especially as a region. You will always go into any wine store and find a Tavel.
1: Well, what is the blend?
0: It's Grenache, 50%, 30% Senso comes up again.
1: Oh, yeah, nice.
0: 10% Syrah, 10% Mourvèdre. Mourvèdre would be
1: at the bottom case.
0: Yeah. They can also include white grapes. So claret, I can't remember them all.
2: Bourbon Blanc.
0: There's a handful of whites.
2: Maybe white Grenache too. They do have Grenache.
0: That is allowed in the Tavel, but you can't vinify them separately. You've got to put all those grapes in the same vat and co-ferment. I was trying to find, are there any other, you know, Appellation Contrôlées that are only rosés? And I wasn't familiar with any others other than Tavel, that if you're in that Appellation Contrôlée, you make rosés. But Joe said that he found
2: 9 other super small Appellations throughout France, and the only one I was familiar with was Tavel.
1: I mean, we've sort of seen something similar when we were looking at the Cahors region and their absolute adherence to the Malbec and celebrating the Malbec grape. It's like the whole identity of the region rests on their production of that. Yeah. So here's the expression.
2: And at some point that has to be over the generations in this area, when people decide to grow grapes, who are like, hey, what's the best product that we end up with? And if it's rosé,
1: then
2: and
1: go
2: it
1: for
2: is
1: it.
2: Here, go
1: yeah.
2: for it.
0: And yeah,
2: and
0: I mean,
2: it,
0: you know,
2: that's
0: but
2: exactly what's happening.
0: And it was pretty good because Louis XIV
2: exactly.
0: loved Tavel.
2: Loved it.
0: All the popes over in Avignon
2: loved
0: Tavel.
2: The British loved Tavel because they'd exported it.
0: Hemingway.
2: He loved everything.
1: Then you're saying that the Tavel has been made for centuries.
0: Hundreds and hundreds of years. I think this family maybe is 400 years.
2: You know what's interesting to me is I look at the glass. Color is beautiful. Really a darker, richer color. But I actually see like these tiny bubbles in my glass. It's almost like a little frizzante.
0: Oh, yeah,
2: the Italians would call it like frizzante. Sometimes carbon dioxide is added in the process, and it might be just a little bit of that left over. Not a bad thing at all. But when you get that frizzante bubble, the freshness is kind of remarkable.
0: This wine, for sure, to me, is going away from a white wine. This wine, to me, is going
1: that's a great point.
0: Towards red. You know, it doesn't have that really bracing acidity.
2: Finish on this wine is noticeably longer. And maybe that's that round mouthfeel, but doesn't just stop with that. There's a little bit more that travels on. I mean, I can see where this...
1: Why it's so famous.
2: Yeah, why it's so famous. It's been that way for a long time, too.
1: We have one more wine to taste. And this is, again, I don't think this was by design, but it happens to be the deepest colored wine. It looks so beautiful. And we have sun coming through the windows right now. So all of these wines are lit up in these beautiful gradations of color from citrine through to ruby. Keith, what is this last wine that we're tasting?
0: This is an area, it's from León in northwest Spain. It's 100% Prieto Picudo grape. I know nothing about this grape.
2: The winemaker here is a guy named Raul Perez, and he's been winemaker of the year in Spain and this. I mean, he's from Bierzo, which is further to the east, but he went out of area to make rosé. It was his quote-unquote passion project. Now, he could have made rosé in Bierzo, but he wanted to do something different, so he found this. And it's a whole different grape, old vines. You know, that's what winemakers look for. Like, what can I find that's going to be interesting and new? And I think he did it.
1: Lovely to have something representative of northern Spain, because Spain, like Italy, is producing these absolutely phenomenally great wines. And it's known, of course, for their red wines, I think, more predominantly. Then there's this nice range of whites, you know, the Albarinos and so forth.
2: Godellos. I mean, but I love Spanish wines.
1: Spanish rosé, it's new to me.
0: They've been making them for hundreds and hundreds of years.
1: I mean, rosé.
0: You know, the rosé. Okay. Yeah, this is not new. I mean, you know, it's new to
1: us. To me. Yeah.
0: I mean, me too. It's new to us.
2: The Vino Rosados are everywhere.
0: They're, you know. Yeah. I mean, they're making Rosados there for as long as they have in Italy. You know, wherever the Etruscans or Romans were.
2: Exactly.
0: You
2: know, Greeks before them, maybe.
0: They've been making them a long time. Yeah, I mean, the color, I was just staring at it because this really, as you said, the color of this one is more, it's moving towards that claret, a light red wine.
2: Yeah.
1: Just
0: and,
1: beautiful.
0: And I have seen that color in Tavel, though this particular one we have today is to the salmon color.
2: Yeah, right.
0: But I've seen that deeper reddish color in Tavels, too. Have anybody tried this one yet?
1: I've tasted it. I have to say that for me, it doesn't have nearly the structure, let's say, of the last few wines that we've tasted.
2: A little more one-dimensional.
1: It kind of evaporates for me. And that's kind of too bad because there's some quality to the taste that you would want to have linger just a little bit. And it doesn't necessarily do that.
0: There's a little bitterness in this wine that I didn't really notice.
1: Which I don't mind. I don't mind at all. And maybe that, you know, has something to do with the color. You know, because of the skin and
2: more extraction. Yeah, mm-hmm, extraction. I get an attractive acidity to this wine, but it's after everything else is over.
1: So you're not getting the acidity with the help and support of whatever fruit is there.
2: Notwithstanding the color of the wine, I think I would have preferred it further to the left in the flight.
1: I think it would have been great as like number two or number three, and we would have seen it within the company of wines that had a similar lighter quality overall. Are there any wines here, like, was a surprise and kind of helped?

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1: Domaine Vigneret. I just thought that was really super
2: class.
1: Good.
2: Yeah.
1: Well, with that, we're going to have to, first of all, thank you all for listening and remind you that this is WOOL 91.5 FM radio. And the program, What's My Wine, is also online, whatsmywineradio.com, where you can see the labels of the wines that we've been tasting. Conversation this evening is with Joe Canini, Keith Zimmerman, myself, Cynthia Reeves, and we'll look forward to next time. The music for What's My Wine was composed by Keith Zimmerman and arranged by Thies Goll, with Peter Stoley on accordion, Ashok Ajawal on bass, and Scott Shetler on clarinet, with Keith Zimmerman on guitar. This is a production of What's My Wine Radio out of Walpole, New Hampshire. Until the next wine, thank you for joining us.
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1: The TV stations, they're not informing people why there is a protest. 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
5: 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That is, It's All Happening, your ongoing music-based soundtrack to our interesting times. 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No AI or algorithmic playlists involved, just music by humans, and for our humanity. We've got lots of grooves ahead, so keep it tuned in and turned up as we amplify some sounds of this world through music. A world where
6: it's all happening.

I swear it blows my mind a little, this religious level of devotion that we have to modern consumer capitalist ideology, that we immediately start contextualizing ourselves as redundant rather than even consider for a moment that we should start talking about fundamentally changing the system itself. It's not even really a particularly old system. We've changed it before.

0: When they divide up the pie in Washington, do you ever wonder who gets the biggest slice? Most of your taxes go to pay for wars, past, present, and future. What does your money buy? It buys you Vietnam, and with it, inflation, unemployment, disunity, and death. It buys you bombs instead of schools, defoliation instead of clean air and water, tanks instead of trains, and destroys homes instead of building them. Isn't it time we got out of their country and back into ours? Write your congressman. Tell him you need a bigger piece of the pie now.
1: I do think you can win by clarifying the fight.
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5: A small increase in taxes of the super rich over £10 million could raise a lot of money in this country for what they're trying to get money for, but they're taking it from people that are in poverty already and on benefits. They're really screwing people, and I don't think it's at all fair, the system we have.

This is not just a problem of like, oh no, the wages are too low, or the prices are too high, or the tax system is inappropriately balanced. This is a homicidal, genocidal, pedophilic collection of war-profiteering sociopaths who have hijacked society's power structure from within and are weaponizing them against all life on Earth for personal gain.

In the great financial crisis, we did a Justice Department deal with them, a sweetheart deal with them, in which one of the findings of the Justice Department was that Credit Suisse had been defrauding the United States of America with the same basic fraud scheme for over a century. I didn't say a decade, I said a century. So you're talking about tens of millions of frauds. And I gave them a sweetheart deal. And then they did four more scams just since the great financial crisis, and then blew up the second biggest bank in Switzerland. So now the largest is going to acquire it. Times are-

0: The main proponents of this movement at that time no longer are part of the party. Do you feel that you're just rehashing the same old party? That you're part of something that's come full circle?
1: Full circle.
2: The nice part of it is, there's one waiting for you right now.

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1: Today's word is ridiculous, meaning extremely silly or unreasonable, deserving or inviting derision or mockery, absurd. Elon Musk.

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1: They impose austerity on the masses while they themselves live in luxury. They praise competition until they need to crush rivals. They talk about innovation while blocking new ideas that might threaten their position.
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0: They hired the lawyer from Whittier. Seemed to be bright, and then he turned out to be a disaster. So then he gives them Ford, runs into a lot of things. Then they say, we've got to have somebody clean and pure, and preferably even twice born will do. And then he shoots himself in the foot, you know, every day for 4 years. Now you can see real, there's desperation at the Chase Manhattan Bank. I mean, this is their country, and they can't find anybody for this job. So they said, let's just get the best cue card reader we can find.
1: And have you forgotten?
0: They did.
1: That once we were brought here, we were robbed of our name, robbed of our language. We lost our religion, our culture, our God.

0: And you know, we have these stories in history. I don't know how true they are. That, you know, when the British elites got so rich, they eventually decided to do things like more philanthropy and, you know, help set up the welfare state and help protect the poor. And for that reason, you know, they were able to protect the political stability of the countries they lived in. Whereas the French elites, they didn't give anything back. They did all their let them eat cake and they get their heads chopped off.
1: When I

0: regarding visits at the Guantanamo base?
1: Yeah, we have flights out of Puerto Rico just about every Wednesday, and they're two-night flights. Okay, from Puerto Rico to Guantanamo, the flights are free. You will be required to pay $12 a night per person

at the moment, I think the system we have is very much about tying people down. I mean, again, the debt situation, this is not something that just happened. This happened because of very calculated decisions. And you can see it very much, again, in the UK, where they did tuition reform, where they said, okay, let's just raise tuition across the country and give everybody student loans, and then we'll be in debt. I mean, it's completely self-conscious. You know, this is not just something that just happened somehow. But the point of that is to make sure that people start thinking of education not as a sort of exploring whatever they think might be interested in deciding for themselves where they can put their creativity, but rather, you know, do something which people who want to hire them in the relative immediate future will definitely want now.

We've had a 50-year neoliberal expansion in this country. We have literally had a gilded age in this country for the last 50 years. That is not being dramatic. 50 years in this country, the wealth has skyrocketed to the top. 229% increase to the top 1%. That's a crisis of corruption, a bank robbery. All the money being stolen from the middle and the

We can't rely on bland, white bread, centrist politicians to prevent the rise of oligarchy. They can't do it. They don't have that sort of power to mobilize people. They are trying to play both sides at the same time. They're trying to appease the oligarchs to get them off their backs, and they're trying to appeal to the people at the same time. You cannot ride both.

0: Why would Israelis spy in and on the U.S.? A General Accounting Office investigation referred to Israel as Country A and said, quote, according to a U.S. intelligence agency, the government of Country A conducts the most aggressive espionage operation against the U.S. of any U.S. ally. The document concludes, quote, Israel possesses the resources and technical capability to achieve its collection objectives.
1: We're talking about the kind of wealth and power that can corrupt and alter the system that governs people's lives and threatens people's well-being.
2: They control the wealth, they control the laws, and they control the system, but they can't control everything forever. What those in power do to make their power absolute often end up making it more fragile. When they silence opposition, they isolate themselves and lose vital feedback about what's happening in society. When they hoard wealth, they create resentment and alternative power centers. And when they eliminate rivals, they destroy the very institutions that could help stabilize their rule. While dismantling institutions may provide short-term control, it removes the foundations for sustainable governance, leaving the regime vulnerable to collapse or external threats.
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3: Prague is alive and well in the 21st century, but we need a little history lesson. Where did post-rock and math rock come from, and why are they lumped together?

The song is called Pendulum Man, and it comes from Bark Psychosis, the project of nihilistic British musician Graham Sutton, and it comes from the 1994 album Hex, which happens to be the album that so confounded music journalist for the Melody Maker magazine in Britain, Simon Reynolds, that he used his review of this album to coin a new subgenre of rock and roll music, or progressive rock, calling it post-rock, because it seemed to really have no roots in rock and roll, and yet it combines some of the ambient and free jazz kind of movements. So the episode that you're listening to of Prague is Alive is going to explore those origins of post-rock music while also dipping into math rock, which is often associated with and or lumped together with post-rock. We'll explain that a little further as well. But first, we're going to go way back into the early 70s and give you some background. Where did post-rock come from?

the third of that trio of very oddly arranged songs comes from John Hassell and Brian Eno, an album that came out in 1980 entitled Fourth World Volume 1, Possible Musics. And that song was called Ba Benzili. And it, of course, contains that eerie and mysterious, breathy, and very heavily treated trumpet of John Hassell, as well as the treatments and recordings that Brian Eno and John Hassell were able to scrounge up from ethnographic musicologists, the work that they'd collaborate on from all over the world, especially Southeast Asia and Oceania. And before that, there was Steve Reich with his minimalist music, the famous Music for 18 Musicians. We heard the opening pulses from that piece. And then we opened the whole set with some Kosmische Musik from the German band Popol Vuh and the album from 1972, Hosiana Mantra, with the song Blessing. And believe it or not, those three songs do have a purpose in representing the origins of post-rock and math-rock. You definitely could feel the minimalism whenever you hear math-rock music. But those instrumental textures and out-of-the-world spacey sounds and kosmisch spiritual-oriented goals of the music all kind of contributed to the soup that became post-rock music. So the next set I'm going to explore is going to actually define two artists that I don't think get enough credit for this movement, and that would be King Crimson and David Sylvian. You're going to hear three songs from 1981, 84, and 85 here. We'll talk about them afterwards. The first one, I believe, is the foundational song for all of math rock music. Enjoy.

polyphonic polyrhythms of the quartet calling themselves again King Crimson. Adrian Ballou, Robert Fripp, Tony Levin, and Bill Bruford performing the song Discipline, which is the title song to the 1981 album Discipline, kind of a comeback album for Robert Fripp and Bill Bruford. And that song, as I mentioned earlier, I believe sets the tone and the example for all math rock music that is to come. The next two, a double shot from David Sylvian from two different albums, lay the groundwork for more of the development that leads to post-rock.

Looking by chance in at the open window, I saw my own self seated in his chair, with gaze abstracted, furrowed forehead, unkempt hair. I thought that I had suddenly come to die, but to a cold corpse this was my farewell, until the pen moved slowly upon paper and tears fell. He had written a name, yours, in printed letters, one word on which amusedly to pore. No protest, no desire, your naked name, nothing more. Would it be tomorrow? Would it be next year? But the vision was not false, this much I knew. And I turned angrily from the open window and gasped at you. Why never a warning, either by speech or look, that the love you cruelly gave me could not last? Already it was too late. The bait swallowed.

The electronically synthesized sonospheres of David Sylvian. What an incredibly creative brain. We just heard two songs from David Sylvian albums from the 80s. From 1986, the album Gone to Earth, we heard the ultimate song from the second album, the second CD, Upon This Earth, with, of course, the contributions of guitar phenom Robert Fripp, one of my favorite solos of his, and the vocal recordings of a spiritual guru of David's. Very inspiring stuff, very theosophical in nature. And then we opened that little duo with Brilliant Trees, the title song from the 1984 debut solo album of David Sylvian. And that featured, of course, that incredibly iconic, breathy, synthesized trumpet of John Hassell. Okay, now we're getting into the real swing of things. This next band has been classified as post-rock pretty much from its debut, which we're going to play two songs from their debut. This is Swans, American band, and the album from 1987 was called Children of God. Enjoy the double shot.

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3: Thanks for sticking around for the second hour of Prague is Alive. We are exploring the music that made post-rock and math rock appear in the progressive rock world. We've gotten into the mid-80s, explored some of the foundational influences, and just exposed you to the what I consider the very first post-rock band and albums. That would be Swans and the album Children of God. Here comes another one that really is central to the whole discussion of what is post-rock. This is Mark Hollis's band Talk Talk, their 1988 album Spirit of Eden, noted a significant shift in the band's musical style, less pop-oriented and more drawn-out, ambient, and anti-rock and roll. Here's a double shot from Spirit of Eden. Enjoy.

0: You're listening to the ending strains of the song Wealth by Tok Tok, a British band who had made the turn from pop music towards this new form of anti-rock and roll. The album Spirited of Eden came out in 1988, and we heard two songs from that album, opening with I Believe in You, which obviously, since you've probably heard it on the radio, still had its foot in the pop rock world. But these albums started coming out more frequently, these nihilistic anti-rock albums. It wasn't until 1994 that Simon Reynolds came up with that term, post-rock, but the music was slowly filtering into our world, as evidenced by this next band. This is from the American band Slint. Their 1991 album Spiderland is considered another watershed moment in the development and appearance of post-rock music. We're going to hear a double shot from Spiderland. Enjoy.
1: Side.

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His face was flushed and timid. He stared at the captain through fright.

Awesome stuff from Slint's debut album in 1991. It was called Spiderland, and we heard a double shot, which included that song Good Morning Captain, preceded by Breadcrumb Trail. Okay, back to Talk Talk. They kept developing. 1991 was also a release year for them. Laughingstock came out. We're going to hear Ascension Day from that wonderful album.

Sorry to cut you off right there, Talk Talk, but that is what they do. They blend their songs more, recording their albums in one sitting sometimes. Again, that was Ascension Day from Laughing Stock, 1991. Now comes the big drum roll. Here is Bark Psychosis, Graham Sutton and his anti-rock Hex, a double shot from 1994.

Graham Sutton hoping to obliterate all rock and roll, all sense of bands, kind of the way Steely Dan did with Asia and Gaucho. They kind of just eliminated the band concept and just brought in individual musicians for the songs. And that's what Graham Sutton kind of prophesied and tried to do. Got time for one more formulating influential early post-rock band. This is the Chicago-based band Tortoise, courtesy of John McIntyre. We're going to hear a double shot from two different albums, from Millions Now Living Will Never Die and TNT. Here's Glass Museums and 10-Day Interval. Enjoy.

Well, that's going to do it for this episode of Prague is Alive. I thought I had time for two songs. I didn't. So you just heard Glass Museum from Tortoise from their 1996 album, Millions Now Living Will Never Die. And again, Tortoise still going on. They just released an album this week. And I forgot to tell you the two names of the songs from the Bark Psychosis Hex set before that. We heard Finger.

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0: From Toronto and Chicago, this is Democracy Now! President Trump's warned Iran will be blown off the face of the earth if U.S. warships are targeted in the Strait of Hormuz. In the latest attempt to address the energy crisis, the U.S. has launched Project Freedom, a military effort to, quote unquote, guide commercial ships out of the Gulf despite the Iranian blockade. Will the strategy work, and can the fragile ceasefire hold? We'll speak with Rutgers professor Toby Jones. Then to the Federal Communications Commission targeting of Disney, the parent company of ABC, after President Trump and the First Lady called for ABC to fire late-night comedian Jimmy Kimmel again. We'll talk to the lone Democratic FCC commissioner, Ana Gomez.
1: I think it's very important that all of us speak up, speak out, and push back when we see that our government is interfering in our free speech, our freedom of assembly, and our free press. And that includes the corporate parents. As I mentioned before, capitulation breeds capitulation, but courage breeds courage.
0: We'll also speak about the proposed mega merger between Paramount and Time Warner Discovery. If approved, CBS, CNN, and HBO would all be owned by the one company. And we look at a growing funding crisis impacting an often overlooked corner of public media, public access television.
2: It's happening everywhere. Cord cutting. Outdated law. FCC threats. Federal grant cancellations. Doors are being closed. And over 1,500 local media stations across the nation are being punished.
0: All that and more coming up. Welcome to Democracy Now!, democracynow.org, The War and Peace Report. I'm Amy Goodman. President Trump's warned Iran will be blown off the face of the earth if U.S. warships are targeted in the Strait of Hormuz. Trump's renewed threat to destroy Iran came as the Pentagon rebranded its war from Operation Epic Fury to Project Freedom, turning its focus to reopening the Strait of Hormuz to commercial traffic. On Monday, Iranian state media said the U.S. had fired on small cargo boats carrying goods and passengers, killing five civilians. U.S. Central Command confirmed it had attacked several boats, but insisted they were threatening commercial vessels. Separately, United Arab Emirates said it had come under attack from drones and missiles that caused a fire at an oil facility at the port of Fujairah. The port is outside the Strait of Hormuz and is one of few export routes that doesn't require transiting through the strait. Three Indian nationals were injured in the attack. Iran claimed it was not responsible. Meanwhile, in Washington, D.C., a man who scaled the Frederick Douglass Bridge to protest the war in Iran remained on the bridge overnight and into a fifth consecutive day. Guido Reichstadter, a veteran and father of two from Florida, said in a statement, quote, I'm calling on the people of the United States to bring an immediate end to the Trump regime's illegal war in Iran and the removal of the regime's power through mass, nonviolent, direct action and non-cooperation, unquote. Iran executed three men on Sunday in connection with anti-government protests earlier this year. Mehdi Rezuli, Mohammad Reza Miri, and Ibrahim Dolatabadi were all hanged in Mashhad. According to Iran Human Rights Monitor, Iran carried out 656 executions in the first 3 months this year. Since March, during the U.S.-Israeli war in Iran, there have been 24 political executions. Meanwhile, Nobel Peace Laureate

0: laureate, Narges Mohammadi, has been hospitalized in critical condition after collapsing in Zanjan prison. She suffered a heart attack in March and has since experienced chest pain, severe headaches, and double vision. But authorities continue to deny her transfer to specialist care in Tehran. Mohammadi has been arrested 13 times and sentenced to a cumulative 31 years in prison. She received the Nobel Peace Prize in 2023 for her advocacy against torture and the death penalty in Iran. In Gaza, Israeli strikes killed at least three Palestinians in separate attacks Monday. Earlier today, an Israeli drone attack killed a Palestinian in Gaza City, leaving several others badly injured. On Sunday, an Israeli military broadcaster reported its forces had expanded control of the Gaza Strip to nearly 60% of the territory and were prepared to resume a full-scale assault if ordered. In the occupied West Bank, Israeli forces shot and killed a 26-year-old Palestinian man Monday as they raided a busy commercial area of Nablus. Nayef Samarablus died after he was shot in the head. He'd reportedly just dropped his wife at a nearby hospital to give birth to their first child. At least four others, including two children, were struck and wounded by live ammunition. The U.S. military says it launched another strike on a vessel in the Caribbean, killing two people Monday. The Trump administration once again claimed the vessel was carrying drugs without providing any evidence. Since September, the Pentagon says it's killed at least 188 people in strikes on boats in the Caribbean and Eastern Pacific. The attacks have been widely condemned as illegal. Ukraine's interior minister says Russian attacks on Monday killed 14 people and wounded at least 60 others across multiple regions of Ukraine, with reports of heavy shelling and damage to residential areas. Russia's latest assault came as President Vladimir Putin said he would declare a unilateral ceasefire in Ukraine for Friday and Saturday as Russia marks Victory Day, commemorating the 81st anniversary of the defeat of Nazi Germany in World War II. Meanwhile, Russia faces a growing environmental disaster along its Black Sea coast after Ukraine struck the oil refining port of Tuapse for the fourth time in less than 3 weeks. The attacks created large oil spills, huge clouds of acrid smoke, and toxic black rain that fell on residents and contaminated more than 30 miles of coastline. In New Orleans, a federal appeals court blocked criminal court clerk Calvin Duncan from taking office Monday, which was scheduled to be his first day on the job. Duncan won election to the post in November, just 5 years after his release from prison after serving 28 years for a murder he did not commit. He was exonerated in 2021 and earned his law degree a year later at age 60. His position was eliminated last Friday when the Republican governor, Jeff Landry, signed legislation abolishing it. Governor Landry also canceled upcoming primary elections following Thursday's Supreme Court ruling, which struck down the last remaining major provision of the Voting Rights Act. On Monday, protesters marched through the streets of New Orleans demanding an end to racist gerrymandering of Louisiana's congressional maps and the reinstatement of Calvin Duncan to his elected position.
1: You know, Calvin Duncan won a race with 68% of the vote. You know, so that's the citizens of New Orleans. I think that should be honored and respected. And the fact that it's not, I think anybody who have a sense of right and wrong should stand up against that, because that's a direct strike against democracy. And if we don't stand against this, then, you know, America is just dissolving, far as I'm concerned.
0: Alabama's state legislature adjourned a special session Monday after demonstrators entered the state house in Montgomery to protest Republican plans to adopt a gerrymandered map that dilutes the power of black voters. Currently, an injunction bars Alabama from redrawing its congressional maps before 2030. But following the Supreme Court's ruling last week gutting the Voting Rights Act, Republican Attorney General Steve Marshall filed an emergency motion asking a court to lift the prohibition. This is Dee Reed, an organizer with Black Lives Matter.
2: It is a strategic attempt to erase the Voting Rights Act, which we know is our strongest protection against disenfranchisement. Protections that were not given. Protections that were fought for right here in Alabama.
0: A new investigation by the Washington Post looks at the increasing use of force by guards against immigrants detained in ICE jails nationwide. The Post found nearly 800 cases in which ICE guards used physical violence or deployed chemical agents on jailed immigrants during Trump's first year back in office, a 37% increase compared to the previous year. The skyrocketing use of force comes as the Trump administration packs ICE jails beyond their capacity as part of his mass deportation campaign. Meanwhile, the Department of Homeland Security has shuttered its internal watchdog offices that track the abuse of immigrants in custody. The U.S. Supreme Court Monday stepped in to block a lower court ruling that would have cut off access to the abortion pill mifepristone for millions of people nationwide. The order was signed by Justice Samuel Alito, who put a one-week hold on major changes to how the pill can be prescribed, temporarily restoring nationwide telehealth and mail access through May 11th. The temporary pause gives the Supreme Court time to consider next steps in the case as it weighs emergency requests filed by the manufacturers of mifepristone. In India, Prime Minister Narendra Modi's Hindu Nationalist Party, BJP, is tightening its political grip after winning a key legislative election in one of India's most populous states, West Bengal. The victory brought an end to 15 years of rule by Mamata Banerjee, who is one of Modi's most outspoken opponents. In the run-up to the election, an estimated 9 million people were stripped of their right to vote, removed from the voter registration in a move that disproportionately targeted Muslims in West Bengal. The 2026 Pulitzer Prize winners were announced on Monday. Palestinian photographer Sahar Al-Ghora and New York Times contributor won the prize for breaking news photography for his work documenting Israel's war and siege on Gaza. M. Gessen of the New York Times won the Pulitzer Prize for opinion writing. Meanwhile, a special citation was awarded to Miami Herald investigative journalist Julie Brown for her groundbreaking reporting in 2017 and 18 that exposed Jeffrey Epstein's sex trafficking network. In Wisconsin, animal rights advocates reached a deal with Ridgeland Farms to secure the release of 1,500 beagles bred for medical experimentation. Their victory came after hundreds of activists attempted to enter a property owned by Ridgeland Farms, where beagles are held in brutal conditions, subjected to surgeries without anesthesia and other abuses. The protest earlier this month led to the arrest of at least 25 people, with police injuring scores of activists at the action. And in New York, this year's Met Gala at the Metropolitan Museum of Art faced protests on Monday. The event was sponsored by Amazon's billionaire founder Jeff Bezos and his wife Lauren Sanchez Bezos, ahead of the gala. The activism group Everyone Hates Elon projected video interviews with Amazon workers onto the Bezos' Manhattan penthouse alongside slogans including, "If you can buy the Met Gala, you can pay more taxes," and "No red carpet for Trump's billionaires." On Friday, the group placed hundreds of bottles of fake urine inside the Metropolitan Museum of Art, referring to complaints by Amazon workers of having to skip bathroom breaks and urine in bottles. The group also plastered ads across the city reading, quote, "The Bezos Met Gala, brought to you by the company that powers ICE," a reference to Amazon's cloud computing contract with ICE. Amazon's labor union founder, Chris Smalls, was arrested outside the Met Gala after allegedly jumping a barricade. Meanwhile, labor unions staged a ball without billionaires in Manhattan's meatpacking district as an alternative fashion show to the Met Gala. Amazon, Whole Foods, Washington Post, Starbucks, and Uber workers walked the runway in looks by immigrant designers. This is SEIU President April Verrett.
3: They can try to take our rights. They can try to redraw the lines. They can try to control the systems, but they will never, ever be able to replicate the brilliance, the creativity, the resilience of the people they are trying to hold down. So this ball without billionaires is not just about fashion. It is about power. It's about telling the truth that people who sew and care and drive and cook and clean and secure and those that create are the ones who make everything possible. Labor is art.
0: And those are some of the headlines. This is Democracy Now!, democracynow.org, The War and Peace Report. I'm Amy Goodman in Toronto, speaking at Radio Days North America. Juan Gonzalez is in Chicago. Hi, Juan.
4: Hi, Amy, and welcome to all of our listeners and viewers across the country and around the world.
0: President Trump's warned that Iran will be blown off the face of the earth if U.S. warships are targeted in the Strait of Hormuz. Trump's renewed threat to destroy Iran came as the Pentagon rebranded its war from Operation Epic Fury to Project Freedom, turning its focus to reopening the Strait of Hormuz to commercial traffic amidst the widening energy crisis. On Monday, Iranian state media said the U.S. had fired on small cargo boats carrying goods and passengers, killing five civilians. U.S. Central Command confirmed it attacked several boats, but insisted they were threatening commercial vessels. Separately, the United Arab Emirates said it had come under attack from drones and missiles that caused a fire at an oil facility at the port of Fujairah. The port is outside the Strait of Hormuz and is one of few export routes that doesn't require transiting through the strait. Three Indian nationals were injured in the attack. Iran claimed it was not responsible. The Iranian foreign minister in a social media post warned the U.S. against being dragged back into a quagmire and dismissed Project Freedom as, quote, Project Deadlock. To discuss all this and more, we're joined by Toby Jones, associate professor of Middle East history at Rutgers University, writes frequently on oil war in the Middle East, and is author of Desert Kingdom, How Oil and Water Forged Modern Saudi Arabia. Also wrote Running Dry, Essays on Energy, Water, and Environmental Crisis. We welcome you, Professor Jones, to Democracy Now! If you can talk about, well, what some are calling this project stalemate, with President Trump once again threatening to blow up Iran, and overall your assessment of what's happening right now.
5: Well, we're seeing two things. Well, first of all, thank you for having me back on. We're seeing two things in the region. One is an intensification or an escalation of the saber rattling that's become characteristic of Trump's disposition and sort of approach to tensions in the Gulf, a crisis that he created along with Israel in evading and launching an attack on Iran in February. He can't control the narrative, and so he escalates. He also can't control what's happening on the waters of the Gulf. It's become clear the limits of American naval power. Its military capacity to dictate terms in the Gulf are significantly constrained. Iran, with through sort of asymmetric tactics, a minimalist approach to the sort of its own response to threats in the region, has basically handcuffed the United States' ability to dictate terms. What now sort of circulates over the Gulf is an environment of uncertainty and fear. Nobody trusts that the United States can stop Iran from carrying out attacks if they wish to on commercial shipping. Nobody trusts that Iran won't, in fact, carry out attacks on cargo or other merchant shipping. And so the region is in the grip of paralysis, limited American imperial power, an aggressive or at least a marginally capable Iranian military force has revealed both the limits of American capacity and has frozen the region in crisis. I will say one other thing, though, before we sort of carry on the conversation. We should be wary about any claims about what's happening in the Gulf and what's not happening in the Gulf, particularly at the Strait. We know that ships aren't moving at a much diminished capacity. Neither oil or other merchant shipping seems to be moving according to our normal registers of observation, the normal tools that we use to look. But there is some transit happening. The thing that's important to keep in mind as we go forward and trying to make sense of all of this is how little we actually know. There is an information blackout. Data is largely unavailable. This is true true within the states and the region, and it's largely true on the waters of the Gulf itself. There's still so much that we don't know about what's actually happening that to some extent, to a large extent, we're beholden to the extreme rhetoric coming from all sides.
4: And Professor Jones, I wanted to ask you, in less than 10 days, on May 14th, Trump will be traveling to China for a summit with President Xi Jinping. Trump already postponed this trip once because of the war. How do you think his failure to negotiate an end to the conflict will affect those talks in Beijing?
5: Well, it's hard to know what Trump's sort of calculation of all of this is or where he sees China fitting in. I think that it's largely believed that both China and Russia, you know, ostensibly two rivals to American global hegemony, are supporting Iran either through financial means or through oil consumption or through other forms of material and financial support. It's unclear whether Trump will challenge China's role in the region. Once again, you know, what's important to take away here, or part of what's important to take away here, is that through an unprovoked assault on Iran, Trump has accelerated or at least clarified the real limits of American imperial power. He has hastened Americans' hegemonic decline, at least in the Gulf. And as you've asked, Juan, I think this spirals out and how Trump and the Americans see the Gulf as a centerpiece of its global power. Whether China is actively engaged in supporting or propping up Iran, or whether it's quietly engaged, the reality is that China has emerged as a significant rival to the United States in the region. That's not necessarily a new thing, but it's more clear than ever. And whether Trump is in a capacity to either address that or do anything about it is not only unclear, it seems unlikely to me. Trump has put the United States, I'm not one to celebrate American empire, but he's definitely put the United States in a much more vulnerable and weakened position globally as a result of this war.
4: And you mentioned this historic trend of the United States, its alignment with Gulf countries and the Middle East as key to U.S. Strategy of domination around the world. How has this war, regardless of how it ends, affected that?
5: Well, think of the United States as having engaged in a 50-year project to secure its primacy in the Gulf. It succeeded the British Empire in the late 1970s and early 1980s. It engaged in the Iran-Iraq War in the middle of the 1980s, which was the first time that it projected its naval military power in the region in an attempt to escort Kuwaiti and other Arab oil shipping in and out of the Strait of Hormuz. And ever since then, we should understand Desert Storm, the sanctions era of the 1990s, the 2003 invasion of Iraq is partly a response to American attempts to secure its primacy in the region. And it's done so not only by projecting its power, but also by maintaining relationships with awful authoritarian regimes in the region, the Saudis, the Emiratis, the Kuwaitis, the Bahrainis, and others. What this war has done is it's called into question the efficacy of that system and that arrangement. And it has created the material conditions in the region where Iran, through asymmetric and minimalistic measures, has been able to undermine the primacy, both in real terms and in symbolic ways, of American power. I think, to put it simply, if the United States has been engaged in a 50-year imperial project to protect its interests in the region and its allies in the region, which all circulate around oil, this war has rapidly undone the conditions that made that possible in the first place.
0: If you can talk about the particular Gulf countries and their relationship with the United States right now, and is it shifting? You wrote the book Desert Kingdom, How Oil and Water Forge Modern Saudi Arabia. If you could talk about Saudi Arabia, I mean, you have Jared Kushner, the Trump's son-in-law, and Steve Witkoff, two developers who are the so-called peace envoys. Jared Kushner got, something like $2 billion from the Saudi Sovereign Fund, very close to MBS, the crown prince, Mohammed bin Salman. And then you have the United Arab Emirates that just pulled out of OPEC and says today that it was hit by a drone, though Iran says this was not their drone, and is now suffering from yet another fire.
5: Yeah, these are These are steadfast allies of the United States. What's interesting over the last 2.5 decades is that that also means they're steadfast allies of Israel. So we should understand the Israelis, the Saudis, the Emiratis, and the Americans in particular as being in full alignment on their approach to the regional dynamic. That largely means they're in lockstep and confronting and in narrating a particular framework of thinking about Iran as their principal rival in the region. This is one of the products of the 2003 invasion and the Iraq War. That doesn't mean that there isn't rivalry within the region or that there aren't challenges to how stable this arrangement is. Saudi Arabia, for example, was on the precipice of normalization with Israel prior to Israel's genocide in Gaza, which compelled a recalculation on their part. Saudi Arabia and the United Arab Emirates, while both aligning with Israel and the United States, have their own regional rivalry that's taking shape. As you mentioned, the UAE recently withdrew, or as of this month, has withdrawn from OPEC. That's largely a reflection of an internal power struggle between Saudi Arabia and UAE over control of global energy markets, and also a reflection of the kind of shifting economic capacities in both countries. They're rivals in South Yemen, they're rivals in Sudan, where they compete various competing factions militarily and politically. So we see a regional order that's more or less in alignment, where Iran stands as the principal problem, but we see fissures within that regional order. What that means for American sort of rent seekers like Jared Kushner and those close to the Trump administration is that in some ways that relationship is transactional. How do the Saudis fund or support Kushner and his hedge funds or his real estate projects? How might they benefit economically in the region is a central concern of some players within the Trump and the Saudi regimes. But beyond that, there are also these political, economic, and imperial alignments that act in sort of parallel with those. Sometimes they're in support of one another, and other times they're in tension of one another. But I think that it doesn't, what's not called into question is the depth of the relationship between those places. And I'll say this, one thing that we're not paying close enough attention. Oh, sorry.
6: No, Professor, I just want to ask you, we only have about a minute or so, but if you could briefly talk, you've written extensively on environmental crisis in the region. How has a war exacerbated the environmental crisis?
5: Well, again, there's a lot of information that we don't know about the region. We've seen some evidence from satellite imagery of oil spills in the Gulf as a result of various attacks at various points earlier in the war. I think one thing we need to do and keep in mind constantly, although we've been talking about Iran and the Gulf today, is that this is very much a multi-front war that includes Lebanon, Gaza, and the West Bank. This is a war on Palestine, Lebanon, and Iran. And here we see that the Israeli tactical approach to its territorial maximalism and American and in support of American empire is a tactics of ruin, to destroy landscapes, to destroy communities, to evoke and commit environmental atrocity in order to make the region uninhabitable or at least precarious for hundreds of thousands, if not millions of people. We saw this with strikes on oil facilities in Tehran in the early stages of the war, on other infrastructure facilities, Trump's constant bombast threatening infrastructural and sort of targeting the conditions that preserve life, both environmentally and otherwise, are a core precept of the American-Israeli war. We will only reckon with this in the months and years that follow, however this concludes.
6: Well, we want to thank you for being with us, Professor Toby Jones, a Middle East history professor at Rutgers University in New Brunswick, and we'll be back after a brief break.

0: Malian musician Khaira Arabi, Nightingale of the North, performing in Democracy Now! Studio. This is Democracy Now!, democracynow.org, the War and Peace Report. I'm Amy Goodman, broadcasting today from Toronto, Canada. Juan Gonzalez is in Chicago. As President Trump continues to attack media organizations and journalists, we turn now to look at the Federal Communications Commission targeting of Disney, the parent company of ABC. Last week, FCC Chair Brendan Carr ordered a review of 8 local ABC TV licenses. They were not scheduled to be up for renewal until 2028, but Carr ordered an early review, which could lead to ABC being stripped of the licenses. Carr made the announcement one day after President Trump and First Lady Melania Trump publicly demanded ABC fire late-night host Jimmy Kimmel once again, this time over a joke he made about them. Carr's denied there was a connection, citing a separate FCC investigation into Disney's DEI, that's diversity, equity, and inclusion policies. Carr was questioned by reporters last week.
1: Was there any connection? Did you feel any pressure? Was the timing at all, you know, as a result of White House pressure or what happened on Saturday night?
2: No, this was a decision that we made inside this building based on where we were in the enforcement matter. There was no pressure from the outside. There was no suggestion from the outside. There was no call for agency action from the outside. This was based on our assessment of where we were. And with respect to President Trump, obviously he has every right, First Amendment right, to express his position on this. One of the great things about President Trump is he's very transparent. He has told publicly his position. He has every right to make the decisions that he's made, to make the public calls that he's made. Same with the First Lady. And there's a lot of people out there that agree with them.
1: And just can I ask on and then will the Jimmy Kimmel, will that all or any speech issues be part of this review? Is it solely restricted to DEI, the license, the early license reviews?
2: Our DEI review is going to continue and is going to be part of that. We are calling their licenses in for early renewal. I think they have 8 station licenses. Once they make that filing, then anybody can file petitions to deny. We can't control what claims they make in their petitions to deny, and we'll take a look at all of that.
0: Last September, ABC briefly suspended Jimmy Kimmel's show after Brendan Carr threatened to take action over remarks Kimmel made following the assassination of Charlie Kirk.
3: You know, when you look at the conduct that has taken place by Jimmy Kimmel, it appears to be some of the sickest conduct possible. I mean, look, we can do this the easy way or the hard way. These companies can find ways to change conduct, to take action, frankly, on Kimmel, or, you know, there's going to be additional work for the FCC ahead.
0: The FCC currently has just 3 commissioners. The sole Democrat on the FCC, Ana Gomez, spoke at a hearing last week and criticized Carr's latest move targeting ABC.
4: Calling an early renewal of a broadcast license is a rare step. It happens only as a last resort and after evidence of clear abuse of the trust surrounding that license or a blatant violation of our rules. It has not happened in decades. And the targeting of a group of stations to punish a parent company has never happened in history. The irony is not lost on anyone. A joke made about an event meant to honor the First Amendment is now being used as a justification to curtail it.
0: That was FCC Commissioner Ana Gomez speaking last week. She joins us now from Washington, D.C. to talk about the ABC probe, the proposed mega merger between Paramount and Time Warner Discovery. If approved, it would mean CNN, CBS, HBO and more would all be under one roof and more. Commissioner Gomez, thanks so much for being with us. Start off by talking about what's at stake with the FCC chair Carr's threat to pull the licenses from ABC stations over Jimmy Kimmel once again.
4: Yes. Good morning. It's good to be with you today. What the FCC has done is the most offensive assault on the First Amendment so far by this FCC. It is going after, in an unprecedented fashion, a network program by threatening the licenses of the local broadcasters of that network. It's
5: it's bound to fail if, in fact, Disney pushes back. And I'm glad to see that, in fact, they are. Because if this actually gets reviewed by court, it will be a long-needed rebuke of the abuses of this FCC and this administration of the First Amendment.
6: And Commissioner, the currently stations have 10 years once they're granted a license before it has to be renewed. This was actually extended by many years in previous Republican administrations after citizen groups began to challenge the licenses of many stations around the country in the 60s and the 70s. How unusual is it, this idea of even before the period of the license is up for renewal, that the government steps in?
5: It's extremely unusual. The last time that the agency advanced the period for a renewal of a license was over a half a century ago. And most certainly has never been done where eight local broadcast stations owned by the network are brought up for renewal. And to be clear, the earliest renewal that was due was in 2028. The latest was in 2031. And these are actually eight-year licenses. So this is extremely unprecedented. And it just shows you what a pretext it is for going after Disney, because Disney has so far refused to bend the knee to this administration's demands that it fire a comedian and that it change its content so that this administration isn't upset by whatever coverage it's getting by this network. It's also meant, by the way, as a threat to other broadcasters, basically putting them on notice that if they upset this administration, they too will be dragged before the FCC in an early renewal process.
6: Could you tell us whether you've had conversations with the chair of the FCC, Brendan Carr, about this? To what degree you feel he is basically doing whatever President Trump wants?
5: Well, this administration is using any point of leverage that it has to go after its critics, whether it's the FCC, whether it's the FTC, whether it's the Department of Justice, whether it's the Department of Defense. It is trying everything it can to ensure that it gets coverage that it likes. And I have been very vocal in my criticism of this, and frankly, in alerting everyone, the public, the corporations, the broadcasters, reporters, that this is a serious issue for our democracy.
0: I think it's important to note that Trump's FCC pick, Brendan Carr, the chair of the FCC, wrote Project 2025's chapter on the FCC. And I want to go from what we're talking about with ABC and Kimmel and ABC being threatened with losing stations, losing their licenses, to mega mergers. More than 100 of Hollywood's most prominent writers, directors, and actors, and thousands of people overall related to Hollywood, producers, directors, actors, signed an open letter voicing their opposition to the proposed merger of Paramount, that was Paramount Skydance, and Warner Brothers Discovery. The letter reads in part, quote, "The integrity, independence, and diversity of our industry would be grievously compromised. Competition is essential for a healthy economy and a healthy democracy. So is thoughtful regulation and enforcement," unquote. Paramount Skydance announced its intended $111 billion acquisition of Warner Brothers Discovery early this year after Netflix dropped its bid after meeting at the White House. Paramount's offer still requires regulatory approval in the U.S. and Europe. If completed, it would create the largest media conglomerate in U.S. history, spanning news, sports, movies, video games, theme parks, and more, all controlled by Paramount Chair David Ellison, a vocal supporter of President Trump, as is his father, the billionaire Larry Ellison. So if Paramount Warner Brothers Discovery were approved, it would put CBS, owned by Paramount, together with HBO, CNN, and other what they call media properties. Can you talk about the significance of this, the mass opposition to this, Commissioner Gomez?
5: Sure. One thing that's important to note is that the FCC actually does not have a part in approving the actual merger itself, but it does have a role in approving the, or not approving, in reviewing the foreign ownership that is implicated by this transaction. And I'll get to that in a minute. Traditionally, what the FCC worries about when it comes to media and its regulations are three things: competition, localism, in other words, serving your local communities, and viewpoint diversity. And those principles are very important because we want to make sure that every viewer, every listener has the ability to see themselves in whatever choice they make in their broadcasts. What the harm that we have when we have these mega consolidations, say of local broadcasters, like we just saw with the Nexstar TechNet transaction, which, by the way, is under court review right now, is that you lose that viewpoint diversity because all of a sudden every station that you're looking at has the same content because it's owned by the same corporate parent. And that is, in fact, harmful for localism, for civic engagement, even for getting information about high school sports. And, you know, we lose that benefit. We also don't want to reach a point where we just become a nation that gets content dictated to it by this administration. When Paramount was bought by Skydance, in fact, the commission did approve that. And one of the things that this commission imposed on that transaction was a requirement that they have a truth arbiter or an ombudsperson that would field complaints about bias in the content of the network. That is dangerous because we don't want to have a viewing public that is only seeing what this administration wants them to see. Now, with regard to the foreign ownership of the in the Paramount Warner Brothers transaction, I'm concerned that this FCC ensured that it actually carefully reviews what is being asked for here. Paramount has asked for the commission to approve up to 100% indirect foreign ownership in this transaction. Now, the foreign ownership we're talking about here is sovereign wealth funds by foreign countries and 10% by a Chinese company that is essentially controlled by China. I think there is a real issue here that we need to be concerned about if what this results in is a chilling effect in what content that viewers see because of any fear of upsetting these foreign governments in whatever content is being shown. And we've seen that already happen in, for example, the nixing of documentaries about reporters that have been murdered, you know, the Khashoggi murder. So this is a serious issue for the FCC, and we need to really seriously consider it.
6: And Commissioner Gomez, I'd like you to briefly comment on another major merger between Nexstar Media Group and Tegna, two of the largest local broadcast station owners in the U.S. The Trump administration approved the merger after your FCC waived rules limiting any company from owning stations that together reach more than 39% of U.S. households. Could you talk about that merger and the fact that Nexstar Media Group, its owners are known as very conservative folks who have aligned themselves with the Trump administration in the past?
5: Yes. So much like the foreign ownership, by the way, there's a statutory cap in how much a single owner can own in terms of local broadcasters. That ownership cap is 39% of viewing households in this country. The Nexstar Tegna merger will lead to a transaction that will reach 80% of viewing households of this country. And this goes back to my point about viewpoint diversity. What we have seen in the past, we've seen mergers in the past of local broadcasters, and what that leads to is a reduction of the journalism and of the local content, because what these transactions are seeking are synergies. Synergies are just another word for layoffs. And so what will happen is you will get the same content shown at all of these broadcasters in these individual markets, and you will no longer have a diversity of viewpoints being shown. And as you note, this Nexstar has been very sympathetic to this administration, probably for lots of reasons, not the least of which is that they want these transactions to be approved. But that's a problem because we don't want to have our media content fed to us by one person.
0: And very significant in this, Commissioner Gomez, is that three Republican attorneys general, including Kris Kobach of Kansas, have joined with eight Democratic attorney generals in filing suit over this or challenging this legally.
5: Yeah, and important, that's the other thing I didn't mention, is one of the issues with having so much power concentrated in one corporation is that it will actually lead to increased cable rates and streaming rates for the viewers themselves, because it changes the balance of negotiating power. And that is a large reason why these attorney generals, both on Republicans and Democrats, are challenging the transaction. And one of the things that we saw, by the way, which I found very disturbing about this transaction, is that despite the magnitude of this transaction and despite the fact that it was unlawful for the FCC to actually approve it, it was not voted on by the commission. And that is done for a couple of reasons. One, it's less complicated if I cannot speak out publicly about something that's being done as a backdoor deal. And it was rushed through in order to avoid this very judicial review. All of the approvals, the DOJ approval, the FCC approval, happened very quickly in one day, and the transaction closed in 10 minutes after the FCC approved it. Clearly, this was coordinated so that this billionaire buddy bypass that this administration seems to have for the corporations it supports could get this done and hopefully avoid this judicial review. Apparently, it didn't work.
0: Well, Ana Gomez, we want to thank you so much for being with us. Federal Communications Commissioner, the only Democrat of the three that are left. The chair is Trump pick, Brendan Carr. Next up, we look at a funding crisis facing community media. It's public access TV, often overlooked when talking about public media in the United States. We'll talk to the heads of Access Sacramento in California and BronxNet, the poorest county in New York State, the Bronx, and how they serve their communities. What's at stake? Stay with us.

0: Honduran musician Carla Lara performing in our Democracy Now! Studio. This is Democracy Now!, democracynow.org. I'm Amy Goodman with Juan Gonzalez. We end today's show looking at a growing funding crisis in an often overlooked corner of public media, public access TV. It airs on cable. As more people cut the cord and drop their cable TV subscriptions, public access channels are losing a vital source of revenue. For decades, cable TV companies have paid franchise fees to local municipalities as compensation for use of the public right-of-way through which the companies route cables and utilities. Those fees have funded PEG stations, P-E-G. That stands for Public Educational and Governmental Access. This is part of a video made by BronxNet in New York.
1: It's happening everywhere. Cord cutting. Outdated law. FCC threats. Federal grant cancellations. Doors are being closed. And over 1,500 local media stations across the nation are being punished.
0: Public access stations are distinct from the PBS and NPR stations that are also in a funding crisis due to the defunding and dissolution of the Corporation for Public Broadcasting. We're joined now by the heads of two public access stations. Joe Barr is executive director of Access Sacramento in California's capital, and Michael Maxnavi is executive director of BronxNet in New York. Michael, let's begin with you. Talk about what's at stake, and for people who aren't familiar with what public access is, explain this sector of public media in the United States.
2: Congratulations, Amy, on 30 years of Democracy Now! And BronxNet Public Media and public access networks across the nation broadcast this program proudly. And we are participatory media. As we commemorate 250 years of American democracy and what the First Amendment means and freedom of expression, know that you have community resources very often in your cities and towns that provide media education, workforce training for the public, experiential learning for students, that's career building, but also promotes civic awareness, voter literacy, digital literacy, and local information. It's a spotlight on the arts and culture and more. And BronxNet was formed 30 plus years ago, in part because the Bronx was too often misrepresented and sensationalized in mainstream media. If it bleeds, it leads. Hollywood also contributed to the Bronx being a symbol of urban blight for many decades, and that's why BronxNet exists, to correct those misrepresentations with authentic community voices. And that's in part why now the Bronx is a symbol of urban renewal.
3: And I'd like to ask Joe Barr, Executive Director of Access Sacramento, could you talk about the programming and the work of community media in Sacramento over the last few decades? And how did you find out that your funding might be cut?
4: Yeah, well, Access Sacramento does a lot of what BronxNet does. It really is of the community, by the community, for the community. We're doing workforce training. We're contributing to the creative economy of this region. The arts is a huge sector of Sacramento's economy. Movie production is actually a growing part of Sacramento's economy. As Hollywood studios leave Southern California, they're looking for other places that are cheaper to shoot their films, and we have people who can crew those films. So we are really here to give those opportunities to folks, but then also give them platforms for a voice. And your previous segment was a wonderful contrast to what we're trying to do in community media, which is really be authentically local, to share viewpoints that aren't necessarily heard in mainstream media. And for us to be facing these funding situations, when you add it on to what we heard in the previous segment with commercial media mergers, it really could be a dire situation for getting a broad spectrum of viewpoints. We heard,
0: Joe,
4: about our funding situation. Yes.
0: If you can explain that point of your funding, when we were in Sacramento in the last few weeks, we heard that Access Sacramento might fall off a cliff, that the Cable Commission is cutting your funding. Can you explain what you've been told?
4: Yes. So the Cable Commission has been telling us for about the last 9 months. They've done run some numbers, and they say that the PEG money, the money that they give us for operating organizations, is going to go away in a year, a little bit more than a year, and they are actively moving to shut the community media stations down, the public and educational organizations, and put all that money into the government channel. So this is really a situation where they unilaterally are making this decision. It's a policy decision. It's going to affect a lot of people, the community at large, and they're essentially cutting down or shutting down the community organizations in favor of the government channel. That's where they want to put their money.
3: And Michael, I wanted to ask you, we're approaching the 2026 midterm elections. Can you talk about how organizations like BronxNet, the important role that they play in local debates and candidate interviews, that maybe major commercial stations or even internet blogs or podcasts don't cover?
2: Thank you, Juan. We're in an era of media consolidation, as Commissioner Gomez so well stated. And community media networks like BronxNet met with her in D.C. a couple of weeks ago and to raise awareness about harmful legislation called H.R. 2289, as well as positive legislation called the Protecting Community TV Act. And we met with congressional representatives. And very often for local races in our given communities, including in the Bronx, the only televised local debates for these competitive races are televised on community media. Because in an era of media consolidation, toxic algorithms, addicted feeds, we are not seeing the commercial networks paying attention to the local news and information. As a matter of fact, local reporting jobs, local reporters have decreased 75% since 2002. And according to Rebuild Local News,
0: Michael, we just have a minute, and I wanted to quickly ask you what the bill in the New York State Legislature is and about the proposal, as people cut the cord, you know, and their cable subscriptions, to tax Netflix and Hulu. We have about 30 seconds.
2: We partner with League of Women Voters of New York to produce these debates, and they're important, and with cable, there's arguably a community good. There's local investment. As there's migration to digital entertainment and to streaming, there is no local investment. There's no local jobs. There's no local programming. And we have a bill called the Technology, Education, and Arts Through Media Act, which corrects that. It provides revenue for municipalities, which addresses what Joe was talking about in Sacramento, revenue for the state, revenue for digital literacy, local arts, community media, nonprofit news, and more. So that's why we are right after this interview, I'm heading up to Albany to talk with our state leaders about Team New York and build broad consensus. We are very much poised to have model legislation in New York State, which really helps create and foster a healthy news and information ecosystem at the local level in this like really challenging time where there's crisis and community media centers closing across the nation and there's a loss of local jobs. This bill creates local jobs and local information and promotes civic engagement and awareness.
0: Michael Maxnavi, I want to thank you for being with us, Executive Director of BronxNet, and Joe Barr, Executive Director of Access Sacramento, where the next Cable Commission meeting is just in a few weeks in June. I'm in Toronto today speaking at Radio Days North America, moving on to screenings of the new documentary about Democracy Now!, Steal This Story, Please, on Thursday night and Friday morning in Minneapolis, then in Chicago on Friday night, Saturday afternoon, and on Saturday evening when I'll be joined by Juan Gonzalez, and then on to Milwaukee on Sunday. 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Information for all these screenings and for more as we travel the country can also be found at stealthisstory.org. Democracy Now! Is produced with Mike Burke, Dina Guster, Messiah Rhodes, Nameen Sheikh, Maria Tarasena, Nicole Salazar, Sarah Nasser, Trina Ndurasam, Alpha, Kay Maria Studio, John Hamilton, Ravi Karan, Hani Masu, Diego Ramos, our Executive Director, Julie Crosby. Special thanks to Becca Staley and to Dennis Moynihan. I'm Amy Goodman in Toronto with Juan Gonzalez in Chicago.
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0: Pacifica Radio in San Francisco. This is Flashpoints. I'm Dennis Bernstein with Miguel Gabilan Molina. He's on the end of that three-day march for immigrants' rights. We're going to speak with Gabilan, Flash Undercrew, and others, along with Renee Saucedo, to talk about marching and walking for human rights here in Northern and Central California. And also, coming up later on in this broadcast, a group of religious workers denounced the treatment of refugees being held in Southern California, some dying. Some are saying it's sort of like being tortured. All this and more coming up straight ahead on Flashpoints. Stay tuned. And you're listening to Flashpoints on Pacifica Radio. We now go to somewhere near the end of this three-day march for immigrant rights. And somebody who's been leading that march for about the last 30 to 40 years is our own Miguel Gabilan Molina. Gabilan, where are you now? I know you're getting close to the destination. Remind us where you are and where this thing is going to end up and why it is going to end up there.
1: Well, the march started this morning in El Cerrito, and it started around 7:30, and everybody walked past Oakland to the edge of San Leandro, and it was decided then that in order to make it to the prison, that they want to turn into a detention concentration camp, we had to caravan. So we're on the last leg of it. We're probably 10 minutes away from the prison site that they want to convert into a concentration camp. And it's a lot of energy. It's cloudy, kind of windy, which is good because earlier it was a little hot. But and it's great, Dennis. It's so diverse, both, you know, I would say the diversity of California is reflected here in the marchers, the walkers, and, you know, a lot of youth. It's great to see that youth have had an incredible part in organizing this. And we're, like I said, we're about 10 minutes away. And the march is to bring attention to the plight of the undocumented immigrant refugee community. One of the main things that's being asked by the coalitions is to stop the deportation and get ICE and, you know, the troops, the Border Patrol, get them out of the East Bay, get them out of the Bay Area. And people here shouting all day, chanting, no prisons, no detention centers, either in Dublin or in Gilroy. It is clear by the people's messages here that is one of the main things to stop ICE and get it out of our communities.
0: You're listening to Flashpoints on Pacifica Radio. We're speaking with our senior producer, Miguel Gabilan Molina, who is at the very end. It's just ending in an hour or so of this three-day walk for immigrant rights. And this battle, Gabilan, has been going on for a long time for you. I imagine this brings back... Go on. I'm sorry.
1: Yeah, no, I was telling folks, you know, because people come up, oh, KPFA, it's interesting. The only media that's been out here is KPFA, you know, and which is nothing new to, you know, the Flash on the Crew. It'd be great to see other folks, you know, other press, but, you know, we're the ones that are here. And it's

0: so important to the folks, especially the ones that are the most vulnerable. But the one thing, you know, is very clear, Dennis. You know, people do not want, you know, ICE. There's chants and there's a lot of signs of abolish ICE, shut it down. They're terror, you know, secret police, Gestapo, you know. I mean, they have no ID, no credentials. They sweep in, kidnap people, abduct them. And that is so wrong, so unconstitutional. And then people are disappeared. So people are kind of fed up. And again, my enthusiasm is seeing the young people, you know, helping organize this and lead this march, and they're on fire. And it's cross-culture, Dennis. Cross-culture, it's cross-class. Out here, every class of individual, from poor to, you know, up in the clouds of wealth, to also, you know, everyday people, students, activists, nurses, janitors. I mean, there's everyone is out here because people know. You know, California has always been a sanctuary place. And we, you know, people here wanted to stay that way. We don't need more prisons. We don't need more concentration camps. We need food for children in schools. We need health care for the elderly and those that can't afford health care. You know, we need housing. But this government doesn't have any money except for bombs and war machine. And, you know, there, you know, this administration is building this, we call it the madman's wannabe king's, you know, personal militia. And, they're, you know, ICE is hiring left and right. They're giving people this incredible bonuses, $50,000 just to sign up. And, you know, people are saying, wait a second, we need money here for the domestic, you know, movements, for the domestic, you know, issues and things that affect the populace. And that message is coming across really clear. Out, ICE, out of the Bay Area. ICE, we don't need prisons and detention, concentration camps. And that's a resounding message, Dennis.
1: Gavilan, please stand by. Also joining us now is Renee Salcedo. Renee, welcome back to Flashpoints. You're getting very close to the end. You want to give us a sense of, has it been what you expected, and where is this going from here? Why is this important at this moment, Renee?
2: It is what I expected and even more, Dennis. As you know, this is the fourth three-day walk that the Northern California Coalition for Just Immigration Reform has organized. We represent dozens of immigrant rights groups in the Greater Bay Area and Northern California, from Santa Clara all the way north to Humboldt. And we have all of the nine counties represented on this walk. We walked starting this past Saturday from Napa, and we've walked almost 50 miles to the former women's prison in Dublin. We started in Napa because Napa represents the exploitation of our people. It represents the hardworking farm workers who make it possible for people to drink their wine and enjoy themselves on vacations in wine country. And we chose the Dublin prison as our ending point, and we're just about to get there. We've got hundreds of people walking right now as close to the Dublin prison as we can get to say no more immigrant concentration camps. And especially in our region, we won't tolerate that. No reopening of the Dublin prison, no opening of a prison in Gilroy, no opening of Alcatraz to incarcerate families and children in inhumane conditions. So we walked for 3 days to say ICE out, abolish ICE. We're not going to take it anymore. We walked 3 days to show the urgency around passing a path to citizenship policy. Papers for all. Millions of people should be able to adjust their status and become legal permanent residents. They've lived in this country for decades. They've contributed. And then finally, we're here to say, shut down the Dublin prison for good. Don't use it as an immigrant prison. And we're going to make sure that Gilroy and Alcatraz are also not open to incarcerate immigrants.
1: You know, Renee, I wanted to mention that yesterday in the cover of the New York Times, there was a very troubling story about all these secret people who have been hiring, how they have really expanded the deportation machine. And you see long lines, kids in line by themselves. I'm wondering if I don't think it's reached that point yet where you are, but it is a life and death situation, isn't it?
2: Oh, absolutely. We need to stand in solidarity with the undocumented community, with the entire immigrant community. And actually, that includes all of us, because the vast majority of us come from mixed families. We all have loved ones and friends who are impacted by the repression coming down from the Trump administration. We are talking about the rights of original peoples, people in the South and in the North, saying we have been on these lands for centuries, and now with these arbitrary borders, you treat us as if we were criminals. We cannot do this anymore. We will not do this anymore. And here in Northern California, we are not going to let any immigrant prison to open up, because it's going to be much more difficult to resist the level of repression that we currently see in other parts of the country.
1: You're listening to Flashpoints on Pacifica Radio. That's Renee Saucedo. She works with ALMAS, that's Libres Raisas Collective. If people want to be a part of the culmination, where might they go, or how could they be a part of the culmination of this 3-day walk for human rights, life and death walk for human rights?
2: Well, if people have time, we're going to have a closing rally. There are hundreds of people here. I apologize if I'm a little bit out of breath. We are continuing to walk as close to the prison as we can, because they won't allow us in to the main entrance. But we're about 10 minutes away from a location close to the prison on 8th Avenue. People can find us here if people just follow the maps towards the Dublin prison in Dublin, California, and you probably cannot miss us.
1: That's Renee Saucedo, who we would miss without her presence, and leading this movement for resistance. And these are very difficult times, Renee. And let's see, Gavilan, are you with us?
0: Yes, I am, Dennis. It's getting closer to the end. But one of the most important things, is that in this movement, one of the main emphases is to stop the separation of families, stop ripping the kids away from their parents. And, some of these children have been handcuffed and imprisoned. You know, that is international child abuse. Any way you say it, that's what it is. This is like you know, when you take the children, when you put them in jails, that's child abuse. That needs to stop. And people are responding. People are saying, hey, wait a second. You know, democracy, what is democracy? Well, there's a massive, massive fight right now to maintain some kind of semblance of democratic, you know, rule. And, you know, I think that one thing that people do get and is that, you know, keep families together, don't separate them. And there needs to be, the courts need to come back and, you know, function as they should. But this government right now, this fascist regime, is ripping the courts apart, ripping everything apart, lawless, out of control. It's almost as if ICE is this rogue, secret police, you know. And yes, that needs to come to a halt. And this Absolutely. Is the process. And the good thing is to see the community out here in numbers.
1: That's amazing. Well, listen, Renee Salcedo, Miguel Gavilan Molina, we're going to check back with you right at the end of the show today and see if you made it there. Go, Renee. Yes.
2: Yes. Dennis, feel free to give me another call. We are still walking. We're probably about 5 minutes out right now. We already see the fences, the barbed wire, and the prison from afar. And yes, we appreciate everyone's support. As we were walking these past 3 days, people came out of their businesses, their homes, offered us food, applauded as we went by. It was very inspiring, and it's clear that here in our region, people are not tolerating any of this. So we just need to continue to get involved. Come out in any way you can and voice your discontent and your moral outrage, because immigrant rights are human rights.
1: All right. Absolutely. Well, we will keep this dialogue going. Miguel Gavilan Molina, we're going to talk to you all later and invite a few more folks onto the microphone.
2: Okay.
1: And you are listening to Flashpoints on Pacifica Radio. I think joining us is Dr. Jenny Fish. Is that Dr. Fish there? Are you with us?
3: I am.
1: You're on Pacifica Radio. This is the Flashpoint Show. We've been monitoring this protest all the way through. Tell us your motivating force. Why do you think it's important for people to be out, to be marching some 3 days, some folks, and to be where you are right now in front of that shut-down prison with a reputation of terror and horror that goes way back?
3: Yes, I'm a family medicine physician in Sonoma County, and I've known the march organizers for many years. This is my fourth coming up, and I've been supporting with medical volunteers all 4 years. And it's an incredibly inspiring thing to both witness and to be a part of. As a family physician, a lot of my patients are immigrants, and I see firsthand the impact on their health, impacts on their mental health, impacts on their families and their children of like a really disastrous immigration policies. The cruelty, I would say, of our immigration policies, especially now, is unspeakable, honestly. And everyone deserves the right to see their families. Everyone deserves the right to cross these artificial borders so that they can see a family member that's dying or that can receive care. And that is something I see all the time that is impossible.
1: There are so many who will have conditions who are not able to get the drugs they need. They're dying unnecessarily. Would you say that's an overstatement, doctor, or is that a real problem now?
3: No, I think it's a real problem. I would say both across the borders, but as well as in the detention centers, we're seeing, hearing reports of unspeakable conditions, of bad food, moldy food, undrinkable water, conditions where people are sick all the time, including babies that are not receiving the care that they need across the country in detention centers. It is immoral and absolutely wrong. And I feel like as a physician, it's my moral obligation to stand with my community and to stand with my patients against these human rights violations, honestly. And it's about to get really loud because the marchers are now in their final block and they're almost to us. And the whole crowd is awaiting them.
1: And tell me why you felt you really had to be out there. What was the driving force? You are a medical professional. Is it the children ultimately seeing what happens to them? And I imagine it's devastating. You never recover. What got you to this first walk for you now?
3: I mean, like I said, it's my fourth walk with them.
1: Oh, your fourth walk.
3: Yeah. It's my fourth one, yeah. And
1: okay.
3: I started out a relationship and really caring about the organizers and the people in my community, and they asked me directly, and I showed up. And you have to excuse me. This is an emotional moment.
1: Beautiful. Well, we thank you for Dr. Fish for taking the time out to talk about your work, your fourth walk. You work as a professional dealing with the traumas that we're talking about now. So it's really important that you joined us and that you share the dangers and the critical nature of the work and of why people are walking now for human rights in this context. Thank you, Doctor.
3: Thank you very much.
1: And, we appreciate you. We're also joined by Scott. Are you with us, Scott?
4: I am, Dennis. Yes, I'm right here.
1: Why don't you tell us a little bit about why you took the walk and what's the driving force for you? We're really interested in hearing why people have taken this step, these many steps.
4: Many steps is right. As a member of the privileged white class, joining in solidarity with the brave souls, immigrant brothers and sisters that are just now arriving at the proposed future ICE concentration camp. You can probably hear the crowd. You know, there is no other choice. We have to link up with our immigrant brothers and sisters and follow their lead. I mean, the leadership that is coming forward that I've seen in the 3 days of this caminata, el liderazgo es impresionante de los jóvenes. The youth leadership is off the charts. So,
1: can you take us into the crowds there? Take us, just walk into the crowds. Let people talk or...
4: Okay, here we go. You want to talk with somebody or you just want to listen? Listen to this.
1: Let's listen and then we'll talk.
4: Do you hear that, Dennis?
1: You can hear it. It sounds like people are excited and they're focused and they're
4: absolutely
1: angry.
4: Yes.
1: How about angry? You want to...
4: Yes.
1: Find one of those young people and put them on the phone.
4: I'm sorry, say it again, sorry.
1: You could, if you find some young person there in the crowd, put him on the phone. We also have Carlos with us. Carlos, are you there?
5: I'm here.
1: Welcome to Flashpoints on Pacifica Radio. Why was it important for you to be there right now at this closed prison that they want to turn into another concentration camp?
5: Well, it's important to be here because fascism's here. You know, this isn't a test run. This isn't something that might happen in the future. It's here now. So we can't wait for it to take root. We got to get it out before it takes root. And we definitely don't want it to take root here in the Bay Area.
1: And what do you want to tell people? What can you tell people about why it's important for them, if you feel this, to be in the next march and to be out there, in this case, trying to stop this prison from being opened as a refugee hellhole?
5: Well, it's important because people aren't commodities. We can't just fill these prisons up because these private prisons need money, because they need to raise their stocks. These are human beings. These are mothers, fathers, sons, daughters, loved ones. You know, these are human beings that don't get the due process, aren't even getting that basic part of the American dream, you know, which is the United States Constitution. So we have to be out here because the Constitution being violated isn't just something that affects our immigrant communities. This is affecting everybody. This is just a slow burn, and it's only going to get worse if we don't stop it.
1: Absolutely. Absolutely. Anybody else who's on the line now, join in, jump in, give us, help us understand why you're there.
6: So you ready? I'm not sure if he's going to, he's got cutlass on right now, but he might be asking for, is that all right?
7: Yeah. I think right now we're just going to be free.
1: Go for it.
6: Okay. All right. Boy, you can't multitask?
1: Take us right up there. You're listening to Flashpoints on Pacifica Radio. This is a live broadcast. We have just caught the end of this three-day walk for immigrants' rights and against the creation of this prison, that where this closed-down prison as sort of another concentration camp. We have seen plenty of reporting about the secret buildup of the deportation teams to get rid of people without even giving them a shot at their rights. So we at Flashpoints are all over this and have been for decades. Thank you. I think we've lost our guests, but we are very interested in continuing our drumbeat coverage. That's why our own senior producer, Miguel Gavilan Molina, is there. The three-day march, by the way, this is just culminated, this three-day walk for immigrants' rights. It culminated with a lot of solidarity and an attempt to stop, to prevent reconstitution of this prison. Many, many people refer to these new ICE camps as concentration camps, and there's every reason to begin to use that word. What we're going to do here is take a short break, and when we come back, we're going to take it down to Southern California, where there is a hunger strike beginning to deal with to denounce the inaction of the first assistant U.S. attorney here in California regarding the conditions of California, all California detention centers, also protesting the retaliation against the hunger strikers who are now on a hunger strike in Adelanto Jail. Stay with us.

0: and you're listening to Flashpoints on Pacifica Radio. Now we take the show down south. Faith leaders, this is today, faith leaders, immigrant rights organizations launched Solidarity Fast for hunger strikers at Adelanto Detention Center to denounce the U.S. attorney for his inaction and perversion of justice. That's according to the press release. Community members there at this ICE processing center and Desert View have been on hunger strike since May, mid-May, due to horrific, inhumane conditions and reported deaths, despite claims from Adelanto operating company GEO Group that the strike is not happening. So I think we've got two folks joining us now. Guillermo Torres, welcome, and also Michelle Arkin. It is good to have you both with us. Let me begin with you, Michelle. You are part of a group, No Concentration Camps in California. Is concentration camp hyperbole, or tell us about the conditions that lead you to call it a concentration camp?
1: Well, I think that's exactly what they are. You know, if you read the definition, it's racial profiling or a group of people who are detained without due process, and that is absolutely what is happening at all eight of the concentration camps we have here in California. The conditions are deplorable, inhumane, and the proof we can see that there are people who are at such a desperate point that they feel the need to take such a drastic step as such as going on a hunger strike.
0: Tell us more about the nature of the hunger strike and the GEO's response to this kind of courageous action.
1: Well, I think it was initiated by some inside who shared with us that this was happening. It took a while for us to be able to gather the data to know exactly how many people we were talking about. We know we have a confirmed at least 75 people, and they had written a letter and signed their names to it. We were able to bring out three Congress people and do a press conference out at Adelanto on the 1st, where Congress people Judy Chu and Aguilar and Jimmy Gomez all met with people who are on hunger strike so they could hear their stories and affirm the fact that they are suffering, that they are going without medical care or medical treatment they desperately need. They're going without edible food or nutritious food. They're going without clean water. They are in need of
0: so there is
1: the ability
0: a,
1: the, to organize, to be able to
0: go on
1: one another.
0: Go on. All right, Guillermo Torres, let me bring you into this. Please stay with us, Guillermo. Tell us about what brings you there and the kinds of situations that you are protesting at this point. And this is essentially an action, a hunger action in support of a hunger strike that is ongoing inside the what people are calling a concentration camp.
2: Yeah, well, what brings us there is the inhumanity, but also the inhumanity and the cruelty that's been going on at Adelanto and many other immigration prisons for such a long time. Adelanto has a history, a horrific history on civil rights and human rights violations. I mean, I just visited a young lady that we helped get released that her bone popped out of her right shoulder, and Gio responded by telling her that she had to put the bone back in place herself after she was in excruciating pain. So that's just one of the examples. But what also brings us out here is the inaction of the U.S. attorney right here, Bella Esaili, here in Los Angeles, who has not investigated any of the deaths that have occurred at this horrific immigration prison, has persecuted immigrant activists and demonstrators, including a labor leader, has not done any investigation when ICE violated a house of God about 2 or 3 months ago at the North Hills United Methodist Church. And And in addition, the denial of hearings by judges because of this. And he runs and he's oversees the Department of Justice and some of these immigration attorneys, government attorneys, or judges, administrative judges. The denial of bond hearings to community members at Atlanta, their due process, and all the other horrific conditions at Atlanta. So, where has this U.S. attorney been on investigating and holding people accountability? This is just a human rights issue. It's not even political. And we as a religious community are denouncing this. We've been denouncing this issue for Atlanta for many years. And he could research all the past civil rights lawsuits that have taken place at Atlanta and see what we mean or what has been going on here for years. And now we're in solidarity with the hunger strikers. And he must stop the retaliation right now of hunger strikers that are had no other choice but to risk their health knowing that they could not get medical attention. And that's what brings us out here. And why should the U.S. attorney and others go at business as usual when this inhumanity and this cruelty is happening in the streets and in the detention centers here in Los Angeles and in other parts of the country?
0: There has to be a lot of concern. I understand that there's a whole expansion of the sort of this mass deportation structure. A lot of secret hires really turning up the speed in terms of the due process. And I imagine that's a deep part of the struggle that you're dealing with now.
2: Yes, we have now, according to an attorney friend of ours, they're expediting hearings to purposely, and a lot of this stuff comes from the direction of a person that has a very dark soul, Mr. Stephen Miller, who finds any loophole that he any loophole or any illegal actions that he instructs Homeland Security and ICE to do on his behalf. They're expediting hearings for people that had hearings maybe about 2 years from now, and that is intentionally to try to deport many immigrants. And also probably because they know that they have a limited time where they could continue their cruelty because hopefully by November come, these folks like Stephen Miller and a party like the Republican Party who will associate themselves with such a person like this, who was arresting 80% of the committee members have no criminal records, is really evil, inhumane, and a violation of the Constitution. And you don't have to be either a Republican or a Democrat to see that, but to stay quiet and to be complicit on Stephen Miller's cruelty and policies is really horrific what the Republican Party stands for at this moment.
0: Can you describe the struggle in terms of visiting? Do you attempt to visit folks? I think you mentioned that you were visiting at one point. Well, what's the situation? Are people allowed to get visits now or... Ooh, how does that look? How does that unfold? Hello? Did we lose our guest? I think... Hello, can you hear us? Something is happening here. What it is ain't exactly clear. Let's take a short break and see if we can figure this out. You are listening to Flashpoints on Pacifica Radio. My name is Dennis Bernstein. This is your daily investigative news magazine. I'll read you a little bit of the press release of the issue that we're covering now. This comes out of Los Angeles, and I'll read this again. Faith leaders, immigrants' rights organizations launch solidarity fast for hunger strikers at Adelanto Detention Center to denounce the U.S. attorney for his inaction and perversion of justice. Community members at Adelanto ICE Processing Center and Desert View Annex have been on hunger strike since mid-May due to horrific and inhumane conditions and reported deaths, despite claims that Adelanto operating company GEO Group that the strike is not happening. How are we doing? Do we have our guests back? Okay, let's take a musical break. Maybe we could take some phone calls and see what people are thinking about what's going on here. But let's take a break, okay? We'll be back.

0: And we have reconnected with Southern California, and we're talking about a very serious situation that is taking place, and it has everything to do with refugee rights and what people are calling a concentration camp. That's in fact, there's a protest now. They've launched a solidarity fasting to denounce the inaction of the first assistant U.S. attorney down in Southern California. Death and conditions at California immigration detention centers. I want to ask you both to just talk a little bit about what it's like to try and visit. Do you have a chance to see folks? Are they being just deported without the opportunity to even have a visit? Or what's that like now? Guillermo.
1: Well, in some cases, we are allowed to visit, but in other cases, people have been removed without, have been removed out of the system or out of the, and sometimes they move them so fast that the family doesn't know where they're at. The lawyer might not even know where they're at because of the illegal due process violations that this administration is doing, right? So sometimes there are cases where committee members are transferred, are moved, and sometimes that really makes it very difficult for committee members and attorneys because now they're out of state, maybe. And sometimes they deport them and threaten them with to sign their own deportation. In some cases, we heard testimonies from some committee members where they've been threatened to sign their voluntary deportation. So we heard of cases, some of those cases. I don't know if Michelle wants to add anything more about that.
0: Michelle, you want to jump in and talk about the struggle for visiting? Go on, please.
2: Well, yes, I'll say, at Adelanto, it's different than, let's say, a California city. We're talking different locations and different processes. The part that at California City I find to be so inhumane is the fact that they have to see their loved one through a pane of glass and speak to them on a phone as if they are, deserving of some kind of high security prison scenario. Whereas
0: no touching.
2: Adelanto, at least
0: no touching.
2: Yeah, that's correct. No touching. And most of the people out there are people have been brought from the East Coast. And so, thank God there are people like Guillermo and others who spend their time making sure that they connect with people because of the dire situation that they're in and the mental health implications of being isolated in that way. But there's no touching, and that is something that we are working really hard to try to raise awareness of and to fight. Because they are not criminals, and it's absolutely deplorable.
0: Guillermo, we're talking about people dying based on these conditions. Are you tracking these deaths? Are there lawsuits? Are there people taking action to try and hold the powers that be accountable?
1: Yeah, there's there are people. I haven't been tracking about the deaths like on a database or anything like that, but it's been painful just to hear the process. Just being in that space is very painful because when you go there and you have a committee member share that they almost died or that somebody died because of this and this, and then you hear it and you're like, it's very hard to process. I mean, how do you process so much evil and inhumanity, and then the people who have died and why they died and how they died and how it could have been preventable. And then what makes it worse is how usually a GEO and even Homeland Security, they spin around and they deny that this happened because of this, or they deny that, or that just the lies that come out of the this administration, GEO. It was similar. I mean, America saw when they killed Renee, Nicole Good, when they murdered her, shot a mother point blank in her face. And then still some of the American people were skeptical because Homeland Security spun it around and called her a terrorist or whatever. And then Alex Petty, then his killing, his murder, how horrifically it took his murder to wake up people. But that's the reality about this administration. They keep saying that they're arresting criminals and And the bad or the worst, that's another lie that they use to justify what they're actually doing. 70 to 80% of the immigrant community members don't have a criminal record. And even if they did, they're still a human being and they still deserve a due process, and they already pay for their crime most of the time in the criminal court system. So they still need to be treated with humanity and dignity in the true process, right? Since I've been listening to many members there, and since I've been going there to Adelanto since 2000, and now what are they going to say now, that the religious committee is lying also? I mean, you know, three congressional leaders came out and said that they got a letter from the committee members on hunger strike, 150 people signed. Religious leaders have been there, bear witness to what's happening there, the stories of these committee members. So how many more deaths are going to occur under this watch? And this is not only this administration, this is Kennedy's administration, but the evil by this administration has been taken to a different level, right? Praises like this should not even exist.
0: Wow.
3: That's right.
0: You are listening to Flashpoints on Pacifica Radio, and we're speaking with Guillermo Torres. Guillermo, could you tell us a little bit more about your background? And you are with the religious community. Tell us how you came to this, and what does the community that you represent have to say about all this?
1: Well, I mean, we are an interfaith organization. We come from different backgrounds, religious backgrounds, and we work around organizing religious community members to walk with the most vulnerable, include workers that are fighting for a living wage, fighting for dignity, immigrants, community members, right? And we see, what brings us together, even though we have different traditions, Jewish, African-American, historic churches, Pentecostals, Catholic, Presbyterian, Methodist, even though we come from a different traditions, we try to see the world through the lenses of our values, which are compassion, justice, and humanity, right? Me speaking from a perspective of a Christian perspective, okay, I am not going to turn my back on the greatest commandment, as we know, to love our neighbor as ourselves. I'm not going to close my eyes to what's happening. I'm not going to turn my back, even though sometimes you want to because you see so much evil, but this is where God wants us to be. He wants us to be in this space. He wants us to tell the world what's going on, right? And he wants the religious community to be there, to be present in these spaces of pain and suffering, and to help center the voices of those community members in places like that or on the streets where the immigrants were attacked last year on June the 6th, or at the courts where they were illegally detaining people who were following the court process and detaining them at the courts. This is immoral, this is evil, this is inhumane, and this goes against all our principles, not only against the principle of God, of humanity and dignity and loving your neighbor as yourself, but it goes against the principles of the Constitution with all these violations that we're seeing. And this is coming from the religious perspective, and we're going to continue to let them know. They're not going to have peace. They're going to hear from us because no decent human being should allow things like this to happen.
0: And let me ask you, Michelle Arkin, if you're still with us, just tell us how you created no concentration camps in California, and if people want to know more about it, how they can do that. But tell us why you started that group.
2: I was in L.A. during when ICE 2.0, as we sometimes refer to it, descended upon our city last year, and it was one of the most traumatizing, life-changing experiences I've ever had, and it activated me, and it activated so many of us in our communities to try to figure out how to respond to the fact that we were being attacked by our own government. And as we moved through the surreal fog of that reality, we started to organize, we found within our individual communities how we would work together, throughout, and then as it progressed and moved throughout the state, you found we had all these different rapid response groups. We had, community organizers who were all working kind of in their own areas, but not sharing information. And beyond that, know, as we would speak to people who were not directly impacted, that they had no idea that these concentration camps existed in our state. I think there was an assumption because, unfortunately, our elected have not chosen to speak about this subject as loudly as I think all of us wish they would be. People don't know. And that is horrifying, because I think if they were aware, they would act in the way that all of us have to scream about the injustice and to demand that we do more and to create, you know, we are slowly at least creating the legislation that will start to create those doors for oversight and inspections and consequences for their infractions. But it's a long, slow process. And so when we started talking to each other and people who were, you know, tracking ICE cars and trying to figure out how to communicate with families about where their loved one may have been taken, and the people who were trying to connect them with the legal help that they needed so that they could understand what had happened, we formed a network, and that has transformed into No Concentration Camp California.
0: And how do people get more information? Maybe they want to start their own branch, because this is happening everywhere across this state.
2: No, we would love that. We would love that. No Camp California, and our nocampca.com is our website. There's a place there where you can reach out and let us know where you're located, and we're happy to plug people in so that we can start working collectively to stage actions and meet the needs, connect people who want to be of service or want to help, so that we can connect them to the organizations who are boots on the ground in these areas where they can, you know, whether it's just donating. There are a lot of people who don't necessarily want to protest or don't have the ability to be outside and in on the field, you know, but there's so much need, you know, in terms of helping people with their legal fees, contributing to their commissary accounts so that they can, you know, they charge such an exorbitant amount of money for people just to call or to have FaceTime. So those commissary accounts are lifelines for a lot of people. And there are the organizations within our coalition that help facilitate those things.
0: Wow. Well, we thank you for... Yes, please.
1: Sorry. If I could just add also, Crew Justice... There's ways to plug in, whether you become, if you want to be trained to go visit community members. Also, there's the career optimization program that we have, but also there's the bond fund that we have, and we need more donations. We have bonded out more about 130 community members since the race began last year. So you can go to our website, crewjustice.org, and donate to our bond fund. But get engaged in some way, like Michelle said. It could be through bearing witness, letting the world know what's happening, holding officials accountable, not letting them go as business as usual, like we're doing here with the U.S. attorney, until the cruelty and the evil stops. So you can get involved in many different ways, and you can donate to the bond fund also to make sure we can help community members be liberated from prisons like Adelanto and California City and other prisons here.
0: And how does it feel, just as we say goodbye, when you do take an action to stand against this? Why is it important, and what does it mean to you in your own life, in the quality of your own life?
1: You know, it's powerful. It's bearing witness, but it's also, you know, it's more than that. It's love being present, and sometimes love is difficult because you know why? Because love requires to be in the presence of evil and face it, even though you want to turn your eyes away, even though you want to turn your back away. It makes us, love makes us be there present and not be indifferent to the suffering another community member and intervene when possible. Intervene, try to intervene. So this is very meaningful. This is very powerful. To let the community member know that we're with them, that they're not alone, that they're not abandoned. You know, that's why we visit community members, so that some of them cannot have any visits from family or friends. Making sure that they are not, that they don't stay in isolation in those places. But it's very meaningful and very powerful because you feel that this is a place that that's meaningful. That's what love is, being present, if you can. Being present, yeah.
0: I think about the children. I always think about the children caught in this pipeline of deportation. We're seeing a lot more children alone in the whole process of expanded deportation. So we thank both of you for taking the time to talk to us on Flashpoints today. We're going to keep covering this story. Obviously, we hope that you will keep us posted in any future actions that you're taking. It's crucial that people see what's happening on the ground here. Thanks for being, both of you, for being on Flashpoints today, and you are listening to Flashpoints. You hear it on Pacifica Radio. That's KPFA in the Bay Area, founded in 1949 by folks who understood how important it is to have a free speech voice. More to come. Stay with us.

And that does it for another episode of Flashpoints. Our executive producer is Dennis Bernstein. Senior producers, Miguel Gavilan Molina and Kevin Pina. Technical producer, Rod Akil. Our theme music written and produced by Charlie Lang. 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

0: 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Coming up, Empire on the Rocks, a segment of Code Pink Radio with Medea Benjamin, co-founder of Code Pink, talking about a bipartisan attempt to fuse the U.S. and Israeli militaries. Also, a look at the U.K.'s travel ban on two podcasters critical of guess which country. Oh, and speaking of, we will hear a report on Israel's use of white phosphorus in Lebanon. And wrap up Empire on the Rocks with resistance, hunger strikes at ICE detention centers. On the second half of Code Pink Radio, a conversation with Aaron Kirschenbaum, coordinator of Code Pink's War is Not Green campaign, and podcaster Terry Matson of WTF is Going On in Latin America. Aaron and Terry wrote an excellent article for the Code Pink blog on a new climate front emerging in the global south.
1: Hey, Marcy, great to be on with you.
0: Yes, Medea. So let's catch up. I heard on Fox News that there were some subpoenas issued, but then I heard another development, and I want to know more about our Cuba solidarity work and how that will continue despite all this fear-mongering.
1: So what we heard from Fox News is that myself and Hassan Piker were going to get subpoenas, or had been issued subpoenas by the U.S. government for the trip that Code Pink organized in March to Cuba when we took 170 people. Well, it was sounded very scary, and yet we didn't get these subpoenas, and a couple of days went by and we kept getting calls from the media. And then finally, Code Pink co-founder Jody Evans was looking for something in her email spam box, and she saw a letter from the Treasury Department, the Office of Foreign Assets Control, which is so strange, Marcy, because if you're going to send something very important, you'd send it at least certified mail. But anyway, it is a concerning letter because these letters have not been issued in many years, according to lawyers that we've talked to. These are letters that are designed to intimidate people who have gone to Cuba by asking them all kinds of questions about their trip. Who went on the trip, what you do, they want hour by hour. What did you bring, exactly what you brought, how did you go, who did you work with there, who were these things that you brought given to, all kinds of things that they want to know. And they're really either looking for a way to fine us, and the fines can be astronomical, or just looking for a way to intimidate not only us, but other people who go to Cuba. You know, this comes in the context of the kidnapping of Raul Castro, the indictment of Raul Castro.

0: Castro, the beefing up of U.S. military assets in the region, including the USS Nimitz, the aircraft carrier, threats against Cuba. And it also comes in the midst of the U.S. tightening the already asphyxiating sanctions that include this oil blockade that has been so devastating to Cuba. They added, in addition to that, sanctions on companies that are working in the energy and mining sector, companies anywhere in the world, which has led to this Canadian company, Sherritt International, that it's been working in Cuba for 32 years mining nickel and cobalt, to say that it would be leaving Cuba. So put it in that context, and you see this is another way to try to scare people from going to Cuba, from spending money in Cuba, from, you know, doing what is now legal. And everything we did in Cuba was legal, but it's a scare tactic, and it really is part of cutting off every single avenue of income that the Cuban government has.
1: Yes, and just to be clear, you were delivering baby food?
0: We were delivering both equipment and medicines to the children's hospitals. So we were trying to save the lives of babies. Cuba in the past has been so proud of its low, low infant mortality rate. And yet that rate has doubled in the last few years because of these ferocious sanctions. So we're trying to save children. And that's what the U.S. government is going after.
1: And they want to send a message, clearly. Don't take a code pink trip to Cuba. Better not, but we will continue, yeah?
0: Absolutely. In fact, we've had two other trips since then, and we will continue going. So we say, don't be intimidated. Keep doing the right thing.
1: And what's so crazy is that the architect of this plan to strangle Cuba is Marco Rubio, whose family fled under Batista, the dictator was so oppressive and triggered a revolution. And now he is basically a proxy or a client of the right-wing Cuban cabal in Miami.
0: Marcy, he has never been to Cuba. And you've got to wonder about that right-wing Miami cabal. How many of them, they must be the ones that left a long time ago and don't have any relatives left in Cuba. Because if they did, how could they want their relatives in Cuba to be so miserable? And they're now trying to say, we want to cut off all commercial flights to Cuba, which would make it even harder for people to go visit their relatives. So these people really don't care about the Cuban people at all.
1: No, it's about building more hotels and extracting more resources. So moving on, there is a big story that I want to talk about with you, which is Section 224 of the National Defense Authorization Act. That's the military budget for next year. And embedded in this military budget is 224, which essentially fuses the U.S. and the Israeli militaries. Right, Medea?
0: Absolutely. You know, putting this in context, Marcy, you know how the American public does not want to keep giving money to the Israeli military. And this memorandum of understanding that we've had for the past 10 years, signed by Obama, I must say, is very unpopular. The $3.8 billion that we, the taxpayers, give to Israel as it carries out genocide. And so what they are trying to do is do something that's very opaque, insidious, that the American public won't see, that won't have the kind of congressional oversight that they're supposed to have now. So Israel is now saying, well, we don't really need that much money, but what we want is co-production. What we want is to work together with the U.S. military and all of these horrible things that they're both countries are developing, including all the surveillance system that blows back against us. But yes, this Section 224 is designed to really integrate the U.S. and Israeli militaries in a way that would be impossible in future years to separate unless we stop it now.
1: Exactly. And we are suggesting, or we're sharing an idea, and that would be to call your member of Congress. The number is 202-224-3121, and ask, you know, what's your position on Section 224? Because we assume this will go to the floor. And just to be clear, a couple of things that Section 224 entails are, one, setting up a special person within the Pentagon to oversee the coordination of development of weapons, data, technology with between the U.S. and Israel. So you have a person dedicated just to that. And the co-development is with AI. It's with autonomous weapons, cyber weapons, biotech, direct energy weapons that can paralyze protesters. You know, a friend of mine said, well, Marcy, aren't we already doing this? And embedded in a report that was published by Responsible Statecraft, Ben Freeman, is a reference to two places, one in Arkansas and one in Mississippi, where the U.S. is co-developing and co-producing, I should say, weapons. So, for example, in Mississippi, it's General Atomics, partnering with an Israeli military company. I don't like to say defense, but they call themselves Rafael Defense Systems, something like that. And then again, also in Mississippi, it's RTX, that's Raytheon, partnering with an Israeli military company, the same one, to build interceptors for the Iron Dome. So the question is, isn't this just more of the same? No, it's a lot more of the same. It's much deeper because exactly we have it codified into law that the U.S. and the Israeli militaries are not only going to share and produce weaponry and technology, but share all sorts of data. So, Medea, what do we need to do?
0: We need to stop it. It's outrageous. And it's also outrageous that it's not just Republicans, but it looks like there are Democrats on the House Armed Services Committee, Adam Smith from Seattle, Washington, who is in favor of this. And we will be visiting his office this week and just saying, you know, what is going on? Why would you want to do this? Even from a perspective of someone who is supposed to be safeguarding our national security, why would you want to share all this information with any other country? And, you know, Marcy, it's also important to get the people on the right who are America First to say, what kind of America First is this, where you will be commingling U.S. military secrets with another country?
1: Medea, I'm so glad you called out Adam Smith because, yeah, this is a bipartisan attempt to basically hijack our budget to fuse the U.S. and the Israeli militaries. A House rep named Ronnie Jackson from Texas, a Republican, had initially written a bill with this language. And Adam Smith from Washington, a Democrat, and Mike Rogers, a Republican from Alabama, took this language and then folded it into the military budget for next year. So everybody, let's be clear on who Adam Smith is working for. Now, here is Casey Kennedy. Who is he? He is the co-founder of Track APAC, right? That keeps track of all the money that's going into these congressional campaigns. And he has an in-depth report on Section 224. So let's listen.
2: You need to know about a new development moving through Congress. It sounds technical, but it's a major shift in U.S. defense policy. A new section of law, Section 224 in the National Defense Authorization Act, or NDAA, incorporates the text of Rep. Ronnie Jackson's U.S.-Israel Futures Act. If passed, it would fundamentally change the way the U.S. military partners with Israel. Here's what it actually means. First, it creates a new executive agent inside the Department of Defense whose only job is U.S.-Israel defense integration across multiple domains and capabilities. That means one official dedicated to tying together both countries' military systems from missiles to cyber to drones. Second, it explicitly prioritizes the U.S.-Israel defense relationship above all other bilateral defense cooperation relationships, above NATO allies, above Japan, above every other country. Third, it guarantees Israel continuing access to the most sensitive areas of U.S. military technology. Even as a growing debate happens in Washington about whether to off-ramp Israel from U.S. military grant assistance, this law would lock in access no matter what. Here's the bottom line effect. This wouldn't just be cooperation. This would increase Israel's leverage over U.S. policymaking at America's expense. That gives Israel permanent, elevated leverage over U.S. policymaking, limiting our flexibility and other alliances, and our ability to make independent national security decisions. If this becomes law, it's not a small change. It's a lasting, foundational rewrite of U.S. defense policy, one that would be deeply harmful to the United States. Stay informed. This one matters. Get involved by joining a New Policies Congressional Action Network at anewpolicy.org/advocacy.
1: Yes, and get involved, get on the phone. I have been on the phone and emailing my own Congress member, Salud Carbajal. I'm on the Central Coast of California. He's on the House Armed Services Committee, votes for almost every genocide bill in terms of sending weapons to Israel. And I'm making it known, look, are you for or against Section 224? How are you going to vote on this? Because we are going to publicize your vote. In fact, Thomas Massie and Ro Khanna are introducing an amendment to strip Section 224 from the military budget. And Massie on X announced that he will be posting the roll call vote. Here, here, let's all spread that around. So now let's talk about what Israel is doing now that it has invaded, occupied, bombarded Lebanon. Of course, the strikes continue in Gaza, but in Lebanon, we're looking at, I don't know, 3,300 deaths, displacement of more than a million people, 20% of the country's population. Yeah. Medea, your thoughts on Lebanon?
0: Well, my thoughts on Lebanon are twofold. One is that what's happening to the Lebanese people is just devastating, not only in southern Lebanon, but now in southern Beirut. And the other is that Israel is doing this, one, because it wants to take over Lebanon, but also because it wants to sabotage the talks with Iran. And let's remember from the beginning, Iran said it wanted a regional peace deal, including Lebanon. That was always part of its negotiations. And now it's they're saying, look, Israel is doing just the opposite. And they're not going to stand for it. In fact, they're saying we're going to cut off talks, which is exactly, unfortunately, what Israel and many of its supporters in the United States want. They don't want to see an agreement with Iran, and they want to see the Israelis taking over as much as they can of Lebanon. So it's very, very disturbing. There was a post today by Donald Trump, I don't know if you saw that, saying that he talked to Israel and talked, he says he talked to Hezbollah. It's doubtful he actually talked to someone in Hezbollah, probably talked to somebody who talks to people in Hezbollah, and says, you know, they want a deal too. Well, you know, we all want a deal. The ones who don't want a deal are the Israelis and people like Lindsey Graham and Ted Cruz and those who are from the right attacking Trump for any agreement about Israel that would mean that Iran, for example, would get its own money back, unfreezing the assets that countries like Qatar have from Iran. These are the things that the right in the U.S. is yelling about. But this is absolutely necessary because it's Iran's money and it has to come as part of a deal. So anyway, we should look at this in both the terms of what's happening to the people of Lebanon, as well as what it means for sabotaging talks that affect the entire region and the entire world.
1: Yes, and as if the outrage wasn't enormous enough, Israel is using white phosphorus in Lebanon. Listen to this.
3: What is it?
4: It is a highly combustible element, which when released into the air can burn at extremely high temperatures.
3: Military forces use it as a smokescreen. But ever since World War I, there have been calls to ban it because it creates these showers of burning phosphorus fragments that
4: can cause, on contact with the skin, very deep, often lethal burns, but also leaves a very toxic residue in the earth.
3: It's waxy, sticks to skin and clothes, keeps burning as long as it's exposed to oxygen, and can even burn through bone. It's an indiscriminate weapon.
4: Most human rights activists and experts would say that it's very, very hard to make a defense of using white phosphorus in a built-up area.
3: There have been recent reports of Israeli forces using it in residential areas in the south of Lebanon. Israel says they can't comment on the claim. And it's not the first time. Human Rights Watch verified white phosphorus used by Israeli forces in these Lebanese border villages between 2023 and 2024. Back in 2023, the U.S. said,
5: we are concerned by the reports of the use of white phosphorus. Obviously, there is legitimate military use for white phosphorus, but that does not include using them on civilians.
3: Reports like this go back years. Now, white phosphorus isn't covered by international conventions on chemical weapons, but it is considered an incendiary weapon, which are banned from being used in civilian areas under this convention, although Israel has not signed it.
4: It's clearly an intention to clear that area between the northern Israeli border and the Litani River.
6: Litani chayav liot hagvul hachadash shelanu imedinat Lebanon.
4: So whenever these kind of weapons are used, either in Gaza or in Lebanon, the question remains, what is the purpose? And whether the purpose is, by their use, notwithstanding the legal issues, if the intention is to clear that area and terrify people into leaving permanently.
1: So the question I have, Medea, what do you think? Do you think there might be another genocide case brought against Israel for its assault on Lebanon?
0: Israel is doing in Lebanon exactly what it did in Gaza. And it's doing it because it got away with Gaza. And it's just unbelievable what Israel can get away with. And the world stands by and lets it happen. And of course, in the case of the U.S., it continues to support the Israeli military. And that's why it's so important to be focusing on Rashida Tlaib's legislation that says that the U.S. does not cannot be working with Israel in this war on Lebanon. And that's going to come up for a vote in the House. And it's very important that we get more support for that, because with the eyes on Iran, or more so on domestic elections and things that are going on here, there's very little attention being paid to all of the destruction, the entire blowing up of cities along the southern part of Lebanon, historic sites in Lebanon, and now southern Beirut. It's horrific.
1: It is. It's a war crime. It's a medical crime, which reminds me just to invite everybody to check out codepink.org. We have a campaign demanding that the American Medical Association speak up, break the silence on Israel's medical atrocities, its torture of doctors and medical workers. Now, if you criticize Israel, Medea, you might not be allowed into the UK. Cenk Uygur and our friend Hassan Piker are both experiencing a ban. Check this out.
7: We're allowed to criticize Western governments. We're allowed to criticize our own government. We're allowed to criticize anything we like, except the government of Israel. If you don't think that's insane, there's something wrong with you. You're not getting it. Hi, guys. I just got banned from the United Kingdom. Not joking. I'm not exaggerating. I just got back from the airport and I was going to get on a flight to go to London. And they said, I'm sorry, sir, there's a problem. I said, what's the problem? They said, you've been banned from the United Kingdom. So that just happened. This is what I was going to the airport in. They said that the British government has rejected my visa. They did not give an explanation at that time, but we now have the explanation. It was in an article in Times of London, as butchered as that article was. And I'll explain to you why they say that they're banning me and why I'm apparently a danger to the public order. I didn't know I had that kind of power. It's interesting that I walk into the public and people go nuts, apparently. And So what horrific criticism of the British government did I have? They said, oh, no, he didn't criticize the British government. You'll never guess which government's criticism got me banned from the United Kingdom. You'll never guess it. I mean, you could take days trying to guess. Is it Iceland? Is it Paraguay? Is it Turkmenistan? Oh, gosh. Is it America? Is it Russia? Is it the UK? No. Oh, you guys already figured it out? That it's Israel? Yes. I know it's shocking, but you are correct.
8: YouTube pundit Cenk Uygur banned from entering the UK? Yeah. Okay. Well, I didn't want to talk about it, but my visa has also been revoked. We just found out. Yes, I will not be going as it stands currently. I don't believe that I'll be able to go to the United Kingdom this upcoming week. I was supposed to do something with Yanis Varoufakis, do something with Zach Polanski, do something with Jeremy Corbyn, do something at the Oxford Union. And now the Labour government has revoked our visas. Dear Hassan Dawn Piker, your UK ETA has been canceled. This means you cannot travel to the UK without a visa. This is because your presence in the UK is not considered to be conducive to the public good. You cannot appeal this decision. Apply for a visa. If you still want to travel to the UK, you need to apply for a visa so we can consider your circumstances in more detail.
1: Wild, isn't it, Medea?
0: Absolutely. It's really just unbelievable. I mean, we have seen in the U.S. the denial of visas to people coming in here who are pro-Palestinian. And of course, we've seen a lot of crackdowns on pro-Palestine activists in the United States, as well as Palestinian students who are here. But to not allow people into the UK who are going there to speak at Oxford Union, as well as other events that they had planned. And these are people who have millions of followers in the United States, is just atrocious. But let's recognize that the UK, like in the US, have been atrocious during this whole genocide period, giving all kinds of support and diplomatic cover to Israel, and then cracking down at their own nonviolent, courageous activists in the group Palestine Action. And then the people who supported Palestine Action by standing there with a sign, just standing with a sign saying, I support genocide. I oppose genocide. I support Palestine Action. About 3,000 of them, 3,000, Marcy, have been arrested. So it's outrageous what these, quote, Western democracies are doing to try to crush free speech.
1: Exactly. And the amount of censorship, the hammer that comes down is commensurate with the threat that they feel from the world's watching, witnessing this genocide. You know, people, you can't tell people to unsee what they've seen. That's what they're trying to do. Back in this country, we have a crackdown, a brutal crackdown on those who are protesting the ICE detention centers. There are hunger strikes nationwide. Coordinated protests and strikes have expanded across several states. We're talking about New Jersey, New Mexico, California, and Texas, with detainees going on a hunger strike and demanding better medical care. Better, how about some medical care? Access to clean drinking water, decent food, something they can eat. Let's go to New Jersey and listen to what's happening there and what Senator Andy Kim discovered.
9: It's absolutely horrible out here most days. What's visible outside of Newark's immigrant detention center is the protesters. But what's not visible is the stench. There's an animal waste facility nearby, as well as an energy transfer plant. Newark Airport's right over there, as well as the turnpike. The area is known as a toxic corridor in Newark, but that's just outside the facility.
10: But what you also can't see is what's happening inside Delaney Hall that's driving people to the streets and to hunger and labor strikes. DHS Secretary Mullen dismissed the hunger strike at a cabinet meeting Wednesday, saying detainees just wanted their, quote, ethnic right food. But families and advocates on the ground say that that's not what this is about. 1 year ago, detainees protested over similar conditions they're protesting today.
11: Food containing worms are in a state of decay. If you're sick, you have to submit a request that takes 2 weeks to be answered, or you never get a response at all.
10: What has changed is who is paying attention, not just local New Jersey electeds. Last year, only one New York congressperson came out here, Yvette Clark. And yesterday, multiple New York officials made the trip to New Jersey. Some of them, like Adriana Espiot and Dan Goldman, are up for re-election. Families hope the public pressure will keep working. Because today, loved ones and advocates say that immigration officials used tear gas and force on hunger strikers inside. DHS said that staff responded to a fight involving detainees. But supporters fear this is a sign of just how much this has all escalated.
1: Yes, and Senator Andy Kim, along with another senator from New Jersey, was visiting that detention center. Let's hear what he had to say.
12: Got out from Delaney Hall. I was in there with Congressman Menendez. We went in because we heard of the complaints, the people protesting, hundreds of them talking about the inhumane treatment that they're getting. We talked with dozens, if not 100 or more, of the detainees. Often they were talking about the poor food that they're getting, really disgusting food, that they're not getting the medical treatment that they need and deserve. I talked with a pregnant woman that was not getting the care that she needed. I talked talked with an 18-year-old high school senior who should be at a school, not in this facility there. This place needs to shut down, and these people need to be able to get out, be back with their families. They are not even being given the time in court. If this administration is so convinced that these are people that are dangerous, give them time in court. I mean, this is a farce of a situation. It is not reflective of our Constitution, of our laws, of how people, anybody in this country, should be treated. So that is why I was here with Congressman Menendez. We're going to continue to fight for their rights, fight for their treatment, and make sure that we can do everything we can to restore our country's rule of law and our belief in our values in immigration.
1: So for resources on challenging ICE and those horrific detention centers, please do check out our Code Pink Toolkit. ICE has no place in our neighborhoods, where you will find information on Know Your Rights, Build Community Defense Network, Take Direct Action Against Deportation Policies, Shift the Narrative and Expose ICE's Brutality, Take Action with Code Pink. And remember, you're not alone. You can share your story with us. And also, let's remind everybody that ICE and Israel are intertwined, right? ICE agents have been trained in Israel. ICE has a headquarters in Israel, and they share all sorts of data and software. So with that, Medea, any final words on Empire on the Rocks for people who might be interested in getting involved?
0: Well, now is certainly the time to get involved. We are approaching the summertime. We're trying to get people excited about doing camps this summer, peace and love camps, where we come together and we talk about these issues. We talk about the proposed $1.5 trillion Pentagon budget. What are we going to do to stop it? What are the real needs of our communities? So stay in touch with Code Pink, get involved, and let's fight this crazy government that we have now, both on our foreign policy and our domestic. The people of this country and the world deserve something very different.
1: We certainly do. And I also want to invite everybody to join us for our summer series. It's Monday, June 15th through Thursday, June 18th, Challenging Zionism in Our Schools. I'm a retired English and government teacher. We have a terrific lineup. Amaya Gelman, the author of a new book, The ADL and the Racial State, will be joining us. Adam Sanchez from Rethinking Schools, fantastic magazine. We have Dr. Maha Nassar. She's got a lesson on From the River to the Sea as a liberatory slogan. We'll hear from a teacher who's been organizing with Students for Justice in Palestine at her local high school campus. And Dr. Lupe Carrasco Cardona will share a lesson on Edward Said. And we will listen to Colette Kavanaugh, the education director from the American Arab Anti-Discrimination Committee. It's going to be a fantastic series. Check it out. You can sign up at codepink.org/workshop26. codepink.org/workshop26. And with that, I just want to thank you for joining us on Empire on the Rocks, a segment of Code Pink Radio. I'm Marcy Winograd with Medea Benjamin.

0: 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Our guests on this segment are Terry Madsen and Aaron Kirschenbaum. Terry is a writer, activist, and podcast co-host and producer of WTF is Going On in Latin America and the Caribbean. Aaron is Code Pink's War is Not Green campaigner and East Coast regional organizer. Together, Terry and Aaron co-authored an article, A Break from COP, or COP, Conference of the Parties. In Colombia, a new climate front emerges. Yay, a ray of sunshine. So this, as I understand it, this conference focused on gathering, it was a gathering that took shape in April on Colombia's Caribbean coast, where representatives from 59 countries convened for what organizers call the first ever international conference dedicated not to debating whether fossil fuels should be phased out, but how to actually do it. So let's start with you, Terry. Why this conference now, and how do the countries that participated intend to transition off fossil fuels?
1: Well, first, I just want to say, Marcy, that this article was a product of a terrific interview that Aaron provided for What the F is Going On in Latin America and the Caribbean. So just a shout out to Aaron for his knowledge, expertise, and co-authorship. So, the Santa Marta conference was inspired by Gustavo Petro, the president of Colombia and the Netherlands, after the COP summit in Brazil. And in that summit, ironically, one of the things that people complained about was that the infrastructure required to host that conference contributed to deforestation. So you're looking at trying to save the planet and you're destroying the forest in order to hold your meeting. And there was no mention of fossil fuels. And in fact, at that summit, I think, Aaron, about 1 in 25 attendees represented the fossil fuel industry. And then fossil fuels didn't even impact the final declaration of the summit. So, you know, with those frustrations in mind for this particular COP, but it's been a 30-year process of really not breaking that fossil fuel paradigm. And that is why Colombia and Netherlands called for this summit in Santa Marta, a summit of the willing people, those nations that wanted to sit down and not just debate, but actually start creating a process that would allow countries to start building change. That was totally voluntary and not a whole lot of structural decisions came out of that, but of that Santa Marta conference, but it was the beginning of a process of countries that actually want to find a way to make change. There's going to be another follow-up conference in Tupelo in 2007, and that will be co-hosted by Ireland. So they are building a roadmap and with some great success. And then, of course, and I think one of the things you wanted to talk about was the parallel conference, the People Summit as well. But
0: yes, and we'll get to that. First, yeah. I want to ask Aaron about how this conference in Colombia differed from the Conference of the Parties in the sense of the military missions as a consideration, as a driver of the climate crisis.
2: Militarism was something that was primarily brought up from the people and from civil society organizations itself. I think when you're dealing with hundreds of organizations and people from around the world, especially during a period of time in the lead up to the conference where US and Israel have been waging an ecocidal war on Iran for fossil fuels and continued extraction of resources in West Asia. It's not only is it unavoidable to talk about the financial destabilization of oil and a fossil fuel economy, but also the pure horrific impact when we see black smoke and black and oil rain coming down from US bombing of oil refineries. And so this is something that, of course, countries and peoples from the global south have known for decades because they've been on the front line of extraction coups, mass murder led by CIA programs for decades. But within the conference itself, I think you could, the best way is sort of to see, I think, some of the results of where it was addressed and where it wasn't from the outsiders, from some of the written reports from the hosts and the Colombian governments and some of the synthesis papers, especially from all the civil society contributions. And a lot of those documents do address militarism, particularly from the Women and Gender Diversities Caucuses, Afro-descendants, sort of in the civil society and NGO or social movements and NGO spheres, but not entirely. You had host leads like Gustavo Petro making sort of statements around capitalism's role in the fossil fuel economy and mentioning militarism and imperialism. But at the same time, we didn't get a whole lot from the official conference side of things when it came to what was mentioned in the outcomes summary from Colombia and the Netherlands, and whether that has to do with some of the high-level segment where the countries were coming together to discuss more versus the interpretation of from the host countries isn't quite clear. But I would say that the majority of discussion from militarism and imperialism happened very clearly within the parallel people's summit and less so in an official outcome-based context in the official conference itself.
0: Thank you for that summation, Aaron. And of course, those who weren't there, representatives from the United States, from Israel that's waging this war with the United States on Iran.
2: They also were not invited.
1: They were not invited.
2: Yes.
0: Well, that makes sense, right? I guess.
1: Yeah. But a lot of global North countries did not attend. France did.
2: Yeah. The declaration, who admitted to a certain extent around binding summits, were invited. The U.S., of course, also pulled out of the Paris Agreement to begin with, so it never had an official COP in Belém to begin with.
0: Thank you for reminding us of that. So, Terry, you and Aaron write, quote, for more than 30 years, COP, Conference of the Parties, summits have been the central arena for global climate negotiations. But critics argue the process has become structurally incapable of delivering meaningful change. Why? What's with the why is it incapable?
1: Because it's laden with fossil fuel industry representatives.
0: Okay.
1: I mean, principle, but, you know, of intertwining, you know, imperialism, all of those things. And I would also throw in finance. It's you have global North countries representing certain economic needs, and those needs rely on extractivism from the global South. This is nothing new. This is centuries old. And I think, you know, specifically in Latin America, we're seeing reintroduction, a recolonization of the global South and the hemisphere of the Americas. And I think you could argue that for Africa as well, although in many cases never ended. And so how do you break these structures that control people's paradigm economies when they go into these summits? They're representing their interests, and their interests are not the same as people who are on the front lines or in vulnerable communities. People, you know, and feminist organizations and, you know, communities and all of these frontline communities, they are at the whim of this global North structure. And so that is what has to change. And that is what was clearly argued in the People's Summit, the side summit, that these global structures are what have to change. You know, and it keeps getting discussed as well, you know, to transition off of fossil fuels and onto renewables. Well, you know, a country is based on extractionism, and those profits are basically seen, you know, north, specifically the resources in the north. And how do you finance the two green energy? You take out a loan?
0: Is that the Conference of the Parties at one time, the Global North did say that we're going to dedicate a certain amount of money to the transition in the Global South, but that did not materialize. I want to stay with this.
1: When he was president of Ecuador, he proposed leaving the oil in the ground, and he set up a global trust fund for people to pay into that to offset, you know, the oil revenue. and put that money into a trust to be used to keep the oil in the ground. Well, you know, any significant money participated in that. So these ideas have been there, but the will has not.
0: Right. Now, Aaron, you mentioned in the article this relationship between extraction and debt. And I'd appreciate if you would go into that a little bit for our listeners. Like, what does it mean when you have a country that relies on extraction, but then has to pay off the debt, and that furthers the cycle?
2: When you're constantly trying to stabilize your economy and to pay back the debt, it means that you can't transition into any renewable energy sources to begin with. And so it's a vicious cycle that, of course, has been created from the outset by U.S. imperialism and intervention. And one of the main pieces of the People's Declaration was around the cancellation of debt and a number of other mechanisms in order to actually allow countries to be able to be freed from one-sided extractive relationships.
0: So to be free from extraction, we need to be free from debt. And that's some of the goals. Marcy Winograd.
1: Can I just add something? Because
0: sure.
1: What happens when you take on this debt is that to get yourself out of it, it often leads to even greater extraction. And that then also, how do you transition to renewables when you're going to most likely need foreign investment and debt?
2: Yeah.
1: And then that's has a big thing to do with the cancellation of debt to free nations up to make that transition.
2: Yeah.
0: Thank you. Yes, I'm Marcy Winograd. You are listening to the Code Pink Radio podcast. My guests are Terry Matson, co-host and producer of the podcast WTH, or is it WTF, is going on in Latin America, and Aaron Kirschenbaum.
1: It's a little stronger.
0: And Aaron Kirschenbaum, he is Code Pink's, or they are Code Pink's War Is Not Green campaigner. We are talking about their article on the Code Pink blog entitled A Break from COP, Conference of the Parties. In Colombia, a new climate front emerges, so there is hope. Now, Aaron, as Code Pink's War Is Not Green campaigner, you know well how the Global South suffers disproportionately from the North's consumption. At the end of this conference in Colombia, what was decided on how to free the Global South from this continuous cycle of pollution and extraction imposed by the global north with our gratuitous consumption?
2: The outcomes of the official conference had a few different streams. There was not a fossil fuel treaty included in the final outcome. Again, hopefully that's something that makes its way into Tuvalu. But the next conference in 2027 was announced to Tuvalu, and Ireland are co-hosting it. Each country will also be creating various national and regional roadmaps. This will be connected to the UN CCC process. This was something that it's an interesting dynamic because on one hand, this very clearly emerged out of roadblocks from how COP exists, the consensus-based models, everything that Terry was talking about before. But on the other hand, the hosts were still making an effort to integrate this and have some sort of relationship with COP at the same time. And so there were a few other roadmaps. They've put out a bit of an outcome statement on some of these commitments that countries are going to be making. But this wasn't a negotiation-based summit or conference. It was a discussion with the intent on creating roadmaps and creating a direction for the future processes within this new mechanism and creating mechanisms for that.
0: What would happen if they just stopped paying the debt? Silence.
2: Right. I mean,
1: well, they default. Yeah. Yeah. And, we've seen in Venezuela what happens to oil when you default.
0: You know, companies would come in and seize these assets, I guess.
1: Yeah. They take the oil and the ground and the infrastructure as, you know, assets against the debt.
2: Right.
0: So let's talk about the People's Summit. You've mentioned it a few times that there will be parallel conferences or summits underway. Aaron, Terry, whoever wants to go first, what was this all about, the People's Summit?
2: The People's Declaration for a Rapid, Equitable, and Just Transition for a Fossil-Free Future. It included 15 principles for a just transition, as well as four different demands. And this was, I think, where the symptoms, the realities and the solutions were the most clearly stated. It opens up with the understanding of U.S.-Israeli ecocide at the forefront of our current world and U.S. imperialism as the driving mechanism for the enforcement of the fossil fuel industry.
0: Let me just clarify. So there were these two conferences, summits, whatever you call them, underway in Colombia. One was this conference to transition. The other was the People Summit, but they were not competing, correct? They were working together in the end.
1: You know, Marcy, the People Summit had over 900 civil society and organizations and movements participating. It was quite large, as Aaron said.
0: Thank you. Yes. Now, what about AI? Was there any discussion at either the transition conference in Colombia or the People Summit about AI? It's a big topic, obviously, in the United States, where these data centers are just hoarding water to cool their machinery and burning fossil fuels and expanding and hoarding land and so forth. What was talked about in terms of AI?
2: Well, I will read a quote from the People's Declaration where this is directly mentioned. This was under Principle 4, Efficiency, Sufficiency, Sovereignty, and Responsible Use, which states, a just transition cannot simply replace a fossil fuel system with another extractivist model that continues to fuel the excessive consumption of elites, corporations, data centers, and AI. Instead, it mandates a radical shift toward a new paradigm that is not just efficient use of energy and material sufficiency and responsible use, which means curbing excessive consumption, especially in the industrial and commercial sectors and among the elites, prioritizing human well-being within planetary boundaries over capital accumulation. So much of it also just goes back to indigenous peoples and violations of indigenous peoples' lands, especially the uranium mining across the so-called U.S. on indigenous lands has been extremely damaging. The data centers being built on indigenous land as well. And so whenever I think we're talking about environmental sacrifice zones that are created through militarism and war, or data centers, which are products of war, you can't get around what is at the core of that, which I think was what the People's Summit itself was responding to.
0: Thank you. So we need to wrap it up. Terry, any final thoughts about the conference or the People's Summit?
1: Well, I think both were very important and inspiring. It's the first that we've seen a break from this COP structure. And so how successful it was, we'll see how things move forward. There is, as Aaron mentioned, there's a 2027 follow-up conference in Tuvalu, co-sponsored by Ireland. So it's a start. But it's an inspiring start, and it's kind of, we can break this structure that has not worked for 30 years and try something new.
0: Thank you, Terry. Now, Aaron, what message do you have for our allies in the climate movement, and how can people get more involved in Code Pink's War Is Not Green campaign?
2: I'll position this specifically to U.S. allies in the climate movement, because we are in the belly of the beast that is the home to the largest institutional polluter in the world, which is the U.S. military. I would say read the People's Declaration, listen to the people's organizations from around the world that came together to produce an extremely detailed declaration and assessment of our current conditions that correctly understands that we cannot replicate extractive models, false solutions, that U.S. militarism and imperialism is at the core of our current fossil fuel system and capitalism that underlines and drives all of it. And these are people at the front lines of both U.S. militarism and environmental destruction, which is synonymous around the world. And so this is something that I think needs to be internalized in our own organizing. I think in addition to coming up with very concrete short-term solutions, it's also about building a united front and a united movement that recognizes this. Because so many places around the world, we don't talk about the climate movement or the anti-war movement. It's a movement for survival and for sovereignty, which is environmental justice and is a people-centered system. And so people can get involved with this work. We're trying to do this work of bringing together the environmental and anti-war movements, bringing together all movements into a common front for liberation, peace through sovereignty, and internationalism, and understanding that our united front is militarism and the war machine. So people can go to codepink.org/wing, W-I-N-G, to learn more. We're doing a lot of different work in a lot of different places. And I'm really looking forward to everything that's coming up.
0: Thank you so much, Aaron Kirschenbaum, who is the coordinator of Code Pink's War Is Not Green campaign, and Terry Matson, who co-produces and co-hosts WTF is going on in Latin America and the Caribbean. Great to be with both of you, and thank you so much for that report. Peace and climate justice.

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I'm Ian Masters, and today we'll look into a number of stories and issues in the news. We'll begin with Trump telling Prime Minister Netanyahu that he has to accept any peace deal the U.S. negotiates with Iran after an exchange of missiles between Iran and Israel, telling the Financial Times that, quote, I call the shots. He, Netanyahu, doesn't.

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1: Kim Ha-Tung, the trillion-dollar war machine, how runaway military spending drives America into foreign wars and bankrupts us at home. We'll discuss his article at Responsible Statecraft, Congress Quietly Moves to Integrate U.S. and Israeli Militaries. Then finally, we'll examine the wreckage at CBS News following Scott Pelley's revelations in the New York Times that the Ellison's hit woman, Barry Weiss, ordered changes in a 60 Minutes report on the government's murdering of American citizens in Minneapolis to support Trump's lies of blaming demonstrators and Renee Good for her own killing by ICE. Joining us is James Risen, professor of journalism at the University of Maryland and a two-time Pulitzer Prize-winning journalist and author whose investigative reporting has triggered a series of political firestorms. Among his best-selling books is Pay Any Price, Greed, Power, and Endless War. Formerly the senior national security correspondent at The Intercept and a former investigative journalist with The New York Times, his new book is The Last Honest Man, The CIA, the FBI, the Mafia, and the Kennedys, and One Senator's Fight to Save Democracy. And joining us now is Hussein Banai, an Iranian-American scholar and professor of international studies at Indiana University, who teaches Iran's political development as well as U.S.-Iran relations. He is the author of Hidden Liberalism, Burdened Visions of Progress in Modern Iran, and he has an article at Foreign Affairs, America and Israel Have Different Endgames in Iran. Welcome to Background Briefing, Hussein Banai.
2: It's great to be with you again.
1: Well, thanks for joining us. And over the weekend, there's been an exchange of fire between Israel and Iran. And Donald Trump, in an interview with Financial Times, basically said, I'm in charge. You know, I'm the guy, not Netanyahu. I call the shots. He doesn't call the shots. A pretty humiliating interview from Netanyahu's point of view. And Iran has now said that if Israel strikes Lebanon, or particularly Beirut, they'll retaliate again, which I imagine is also a way for them to, you know, basically make it clear how much they support Hezbollah. And that's probably welcome to Hezbollah. But in general, what's your impression? My impression is that in both these cases, it looks as if Iran is strengthening its hand. And in the Financial Times interview, Trump wasn't his usual optimistic self saying how a deal is going to happen at any moment. He was much more circumspect about making a deal. So where do you think we stand?
2: Yeah, I think it's obviously... all of this is a logical consequence of having started the war with little insight into Iran's strategic position, its strengths, the inability to really heed even the advice of your own intelligence agencies going back a decade. It's a kind of a, you know, chickens coming home to roost kind of moment for this president who, I think at a personal level, has always been very used to other people cleaning up after his mess. And then when you're the president of the United States and you do the ultimate thing, which is to start a war on such a thoughtless basis, you discover that there's no one else to clean up your mess when you're the most powerful superpower. You have to clean up the mess yourself. And in this instance, I think cleaning up the mess is tantamount to agreeing basically to the terms of a deal that looks very similar to what the Obama administration reached with Iran, a kind of a standard arms control agreement that provides a process for verification, for mutual understanding. And on that basis, you kind of manage international affairs as a global hegemon. This president did none of that. He thought that the Iranians would just, you know, completely submit to his will and that everyone else would as well. And that if any problems arose, that others would clean it up. And I think he's discovering that there's no one to bail him out on this. And he basically has to agree to ever more humiliating terms for if there is going to be an eventual

0: conclusion to this. And so he's in a bad fix, and we see him kind of, you know, lash out in the manner that he is. And you're quite right that, you know, if you're Benjamin Netanyahu, this is where you put all your, this is the basket you put all your eggs in. And you're discovering that that gamble did not pay off, that you, in fact, you're going to be not only worse off geostrategically if you're Israel, now you have to kind of fight this forever war between Iran and Hezbollah. But also you are in tatters when it comes to your reputation, to your special relationship between Israel and the United States. All of this has come at a massive, massive cost to Israel as well.
1: And to Netanyahu, right? There's elections coming up. It doesn't look like this is going to help him in any way. So when you talk about humiliation, do you think Trump can spin his way out of, if he does make a deal? The prerequisite for a deal has been made clear by the Iranian side in an interview with a CNN reporter. The military advisor to the new supreme leader says that the $24 billion of Iranian money that's frozen has got to be released first as a confidence-building measure, and then they can move on to the details in this memorandum of understanding. They want to do a step-by-step process. Trump, being a real estate developer, he just wants to close the deal, and it's not going to happen that way. But if he accepts giving $24 billion to Iran, which is actually their money, that's going to really look bad in terms of the comparison with Obama that he's been making for decades, trashing Obama over giving the Iranians a plane load full of cash. Well, that never happened. But if you give Iran $24 billion, that's going to be hard to spin, isn't it?
0: It is. And I think the Iranians know that. The Iranians, I think, approach to this has been, you know, they're not necessarily interested in a deal. They're not desperate to, you know, even sign something similar to JCPOA, the 2015 landmark agreement. They're very comfortable being in a stalemated position vis-a-vis the United States. And that has been, people forget this, 47 years of Islamic Republic's foreign policy has been built on a stalemated relationship between itself and not just the United States, but also Western Europe as well. And so they're very practiced at, you know, existing as a kind of a semi-pariah. And they know that the United States is not accustomed to not getting its way in world politics in the way that the Trump administration is discovering. And for them, this is a uniquely special opportunity to drive this point home at a moment when the sitting president of the United States is the most bombastic, is the most impulsive. It is the most that likes to project a image of strength. If you could force him to submit to your terms with this particular president, then you've scored a very long-term point against the you know, Western hegemon. So I think Trump is, you know, and I mean, to him, it's none of this, I think, is as clear cut. I think he's in his mind, and who knows what goes on in his mind. But I think he is, you know, banking on the fact that he could just kind of propagandize his way out of this, but to ever more shrinking cohort of followers. That as long as people around him in Mar-a-Lago or the, you know, sycophants around him agree, you know, and repeat what he says about this war, that, you know, he'll be happy about it. But you see, when a reporter, objective reporter, asks some difficult questions from him, as was the case over the weekend with the Meet the Press anchor, he immediately lost his cool, called off the interview because he's just, you know, he can't control that narrative. He's not in charge of that. So, you know, unfortunately, we're at the whims of someone who is just wants to narrative manage his way out of this, and he's not going to get the narrative he wants. So, you know, we all have to get used to being in this kind of stalemated position.
1: And in that Financial Times interview, Trump did say that he's considering some kind of special forces operation, sending commandos in, which seems pretty fanciful. But the reality is that this could be far worse than just being the United States being humiliated by Iran, Israel being humiliated by Trump. or Netanyahu being humiliated by Trump, what I think has already happened is that this massive investment in the supporting the Gulf states and Saudi Arabia as U.S. allies, and the extent to which they've bought U.S. military equipment and been guaranteed some kind of shield by the United States, that's totally been shattered. And we already, at least I've heard from intelligence sources, that already Qatar and Oman are paying bribes to Iran not to be struck by Iranian missiles and drones, whereas Kuwait and Bahrain and the UAE are being struck because they're not paying bribes, and they've also joined in the Abraham Accords. So if you have a situation where these Gulf states and Saudi Arabia are starting to rethink their entire strategic alignment, that is a huge win for Iran.
0: It is. And I think this is, again, one of those gambles that did not pay off. And, you know, we have to remember, it's remarkable, frankly, you know, all of this has happened in less than 2 years. But at the time of his second inauguration, when he comes into office, there is this real sense that this time around, Iran really is cornered and isolated, even emerging out of the post-October 7th landscape during the Biden administration as having been effectively checked and really weakened, having lost an ally in Bashar al-Assad, Hamas gone up in smoke, Iran's regional network kind of falling apart left, right, and center. And here comes Donald Trump, and he has wrapped himself around these powerful, economically powerful Gulf monarchies with, you know, more money than God, you know, ready to pounce on a new regional order. And so here we are, less than 2 years later, and all of those, you know, plans, if one could call them that, have completely dissolved and been, you know, revealed as delusions on the part of the Arab leaders. And I think a lot of it comes down to the fact that they banked not on American interests being at variance with that vision, but rather the person of Donald Trump. They really thought that he is now this all-powerful person who can really, you know, turn the United States into a kind of a vassal state of these, you know, oil-rich monarchies all of a sudden. I mean, his first official visit was not to Canada, as is the custom, or to Great Britain, but was to Riyadh. And he was welcomed with open arms, the Emir of Qatar giving him the 747 present. I mean, just an outright open corruption, you know, crypto money pouring into Don Jr.'s accounts and Eric Trump's account, et cetera. And all of that is that he took, and he has delivered insecurity, new security dilemmas for these Arab states, and has given Iran a new geostrategic life by undertaking this war and undermined the Abraham Accords. You know, whatever merits there were behind it, that he had somehow managed to bring UAE and, you know, Kuwait and these Arab Gulf and Bahrain and with Saudi Arabia, by the way, like unofficially also there, maybe on its way, that, you know, there was a new regional he had to come. He's undermined all of that. The Arab street is completely against any future deal with Israel after not only October 7th, but also in terms of undertaking this war in the manner that it has, the way it's made their countries insecure. So the Iranians, you know, didn't have to do much. They just had Donald Trump, it turns out, as the perfect team player for
1: wrecking crew.
0: Yeah, I mean, it's you I see know. in some of the analysis that's being published that, you know, right, Iran has a new
1: sure, but look what he's look what he's doing to the United States. He's,
0: yeah,
1: exactly. He's wrecking us. Every aspect of our life, education, health,
0: exactly.
1: Science, the civil service, everything is being wrecked. The military is being wrecked.
0: Exactly.
1: The State Department's been wrecked. You across the board, this guy is just, he's a catastrophe, both domestically and in terms of foreign policy. But just in the last few minutes, though, I'd like to try and analyze why Iran has done so well when it was on the ropes, as you point out. It had lost Syria, it had lost Hamas, Hezbollah was in retreat. And then now it's made a massive comeback, and it's strutting its stuff, and it's humiliating Trump and even Netanyahu. So is that just because the U.S. and Israel took this military action that people have rallied around the flag? How can you explain the fact that this regime was so vulnerable before this war, and now they're so much stronger?
0: It's a very good question, and I think, you know, we explain 50% of the picture, which is the unforced errors of the United States and Israel. The other 50%, I think, comes down to the way in which this regime was able to not panic when the war started, but to go to its factory setting, if you will, that it really put together during the Iran-Iraq war. This is a country that has always been an underdog. It has always been on the margins of international politics, if you were, or polite company in diplomatic circuits. It understands, in a way, how to be more efficient and more exacting when it's on its back foot and against its back against the wall, rather than when it's on the offensive. I think Iran really weakened itself because it had projected and overstretched itself so much onto the rest of the region. I think cutting off Bashar al-Assad, its network of proxies in the region, somewhat actually concentrated the Iranian leaders' minds on what is ultimately at stake, which is the survival of the entire system. And so they recouped. They have kind of found themselves in a position of advantage, similar to after having initially survived the first couple of years of Saddam's invasion of Iran in the 1980 to 88 war against Iraq. Initially, Saddam drives into Iranian territory, captures oil-rich regions, and the Iranians just kind of manage to hold enough, and then they push into Iraqi territory. I think we've entered that phase of this regime's kind of reflexive instincts of surviving based on understanding what are the basic provisions you need to continue, and then exploiting the enemy's weaknesses and its delusions and hubris, etc. And that playbook has really played well here. I'm not of the belief yet that there is some new grand strategy right now at work that they've managed to put together over the course of the last 3 months. Any country under the gun like this cannot really, you know, rewrite its, you know, grand strategic vision or even think in those terms. I think these are survival instincts for a regime that's very adept at survival and understanding how to exploit in an asymmetric way a theater of battle that it is fundamentally disadvantaged in.
1: Well, it's pretty clear, though, that the military option that Netanyahu and Trump took has backfired immensely. It strengthened Iran and humiliated both Netanyahu and Trump. And it's pretty sad to think that the only the best way to bring down Trump, it's pretty sad to think that the only way we're going to get rid of Trump is to have the Iranians do it for us. And we're talking about a hideous regime in Iran.
0: That's right.
1: The idea that they're the winners, these horrible, murderous, thieving mullahs, is just sickening.
0: That's right. That's right. You said it best. I think this is one of those things that's also incredibly jarring if you were an Iranian Democrat, right? Donald Trump gave a lease on their life. I mean, it's who knows how much longer they'll be around, but he ended up, you know, strengthening, as you said, a very repressive regime that was domestically really on its back foot more than anything else. And so it's especially disheartening if you're an Iranian Democrat looking at this picture.
1: Well, Hossein Badai, thank you very much for joining us here today.
0: My pleasure to be with you, as always.
1: And again, I've been speaking with Hossein Banai, an Iranian-American scholar and professor of international studies at Indiana University, who teaches Iran's political development as well as U.S.-Iran relations. And he's the author of Hidden Liberalism, Burdened Visions of Progress in Modern Iran. And he has a recent article at Foreign Affairs, America and Israel Have Different Endgames in Iran. We're going to take a brief station break. We're back looking into a time of maximum tensions between the U.S. and Israel as Congress is moving quietly to integrate U.S. and Israeli militaries.

0: Welcome back. I'm Ian Masters, and this is Background Briefing, available 24/7 at backgroundbriefing.org. And joining us now is Ben Freeman, the director of the Democratizing Foreign Policy Program at the Quincy Institute. Previously, he was director of the Foreign Influence Transparency Initiative at the Center for International Policy and a national security fellow at the Project on Government Oversight, where he spearheaded the Foreign Influence Database. He's the author of The Foreign Policy Auction, and he recently co-authored a new book with William Hartung, The Trillion-Dollar War Machine, How Runaway Military Spending Drives America into Foreign Wars and Bankrupts Us at Home. And he has an article at Responsible Statecraft, Congress Quietly Moves to Integrate U.S. and Israeli Militaries. Welcome to Background Briefing, Ben Freeman.
1: Always a pleasure to speak with you, Ian.
0: Well, thanks for joining us, Ben. And this could not be a more difficult time for deeper cooperation between the U.S. and Israel, particularly on military matters, when you have President Trump essentially humiliating Netanyahu, the Prime Minister of Israel, basically saying, I call the shots, not him, and getting him to back down at a time when he, of course, is running for re-election, which is going to obviously damage his chances. What do you make of the current situation where Trump has basically told Israel to behave in vis-a-vis its exchange of missiles with Iran?
1: I'll believe it when I see it. I mean, you know, we've heard this from Trump so many times that, you know, allegedly saying he's chastising Netanyahu, you know, he's running the shots, you know, according to him. But yet you see over and over again, Israel just seemingly doing what it wants, you know, blatantly violating these ceasefires and seemingly doing everything it can to prolong the Iran war. So, you know, whenever Trump makes one of these proclamations now, I'm in the mode of, I'll believe he's got control of Netanyahu when we see him have control of Netanyahu.
0: So at this point, though, the Iranians are saying that they're not going to fire anymore as long as Israel doesn't strike Beirut. Do you think that is going to hold?
1: You know, it's just hard to believe because, I, you know, again, you've just seen Israel time and time and again has just proven that they're not willing to uphold these ceasefires. So, again, I think the odds are against it. You know, if I was a betting man, I would bet against it.
0: So let's talk about your article and the issues that it involves, because the United States-Israel Defense Technology Cooperation Initiative, which is a part of the House's version of the fiscal 2027 NDAA defense policy bill, it's been debated in the House before the House Armed Services Committee. They approved this measure as a part of the NDAA after a debate in which Representative Ro Khanna, Democrat of California, represents Silicon Valley, introduced an amendment to strike down this proposal of deeper integration between the U.S. and the Israeli military. But the majority, including Democrats, basically voted against him. But there's a House version of the NDAA that's expected to go to the House floor for a vote in mid-July. And already Representative Tom Massey, who obviously works closely with Ro Khanna, pledged to introduce another effort to try and strike this section out of the bill. So where do you think it stands?
1: Yeah. We've heard, you know, the vote certainly didn't go the right way in the House committee, but we've heard both from Representative Massey and from Representative Khanna that they're going to introduce an amendment in the House to strip it out there when it goes for a full House vote. So you know, that's encouraging. And we hope that, you know, we'll get a more reasonable public debate and we'll get a recorded vote on this. Because, you know, at the end of the day, it's important for listeners to understand what's in here. This would create an unprecedented level of U.S. military integration with a foreign government's military industrial complex. This provision includes what it calls an executive agent within the Pentagon who reports directly to the Secretary of Defense and whose sole job would be to increase U.S. and Israeli military integration and cooperation. Now, no other country has that. You know, we have really close allies around the world, from NATO to the UK to Australia, Japan, South Korea, and elsewhere. None of them has an executive agent within the Pentagon that's advocating for them. So this really would place the U.S. and Israel in uncharted territory. So at the very least, we should have a public debate about this, so the American public can let their Congress members know, you know, how much they oppose this.
0: But what we do have is Israeli spying deep into the U.S. defense and intelligence community. Just what in the last couple of days, the Defense Intelligence Agency has warned that Israel has ramped up its efforts to spy on the U.S., particularly in terms of trying to figure out what Trump is going to do vis-a-vis this war in the Persian Gulf. Trying to figure out what Trump is going to do is is a task beyond anybody and everybody, including Mossad. And by the way, Mossad got it wrong. They talked, David Barnier, along with Netanyahu, talked Trump into this misbegotten war.
1: Right. Yeah. And this warning coming out of the Pentagon, you know, the timing could not be more striking. You know, on Thursday, we have this vote in the House that says we're going to go forward with the Section 224. We're going to go forward with this unprecedented level of U.S. and Israeli military integration. The next day, we hear news that the Defense Intelligence Agency is warning that we're at the highest level of threat of Israeli espionage within the U.S. So just let that sink in for a second to your listener. You know, you have this supposed great ally who we know is spying on us, and their leader, who earlier last week the president called F-word crazy. Now that's the ally we're going to get in bed with more than any other nation in the world. If that sounds crazy, it's because it is.
0: So how much is this being driven by Steven Feinberg, who's the number two at the Pentagon, former head of DynCorp, a big defense contractor? There seems to be some kind of friction going on within the Pentagon, because you've got Eldridge Colby there, who's trying to get the U.S. out of the Middle East and to focus more on Asia, and particularly China. And, you know, our whole story of American involvement in the Middle East is just, we just continually get sucked into a morass there in Iraq and Afghanistan, what, $8, $10 trillion? Who knows what the final price tag is for all of these investments we've made, and all we got out of it is nothing but misery and destruction, and most of which, of course, affects the people in the region.
1: Right. I mean, just look at the current Iran war, right? Like, before the Iran war started, you know, oil was flowing through the Strait of Hormuz. You know, Iran did not have a nuclear weapon. They were nowhere close to having a nuclear weapon. Now they still don't, but the Strait of Hormuz is closed. So what have we gotten from this conflict? You know, when it comes to, you know, thinking about U.S. interests here, you know, if you're a U.S. taxpayer, this war is costing tens of billions of dollars, over $50 billion so far by some estimates. The economic costs at home are extraordinary. You know, gas prices are driving small businesses out of business. Farmers are going bankrupt because of these gas price surges. And for what? You know, this conflict hasn't done anything to make the U.S. any safer. So, you know, it is a very real question of whose interests are we putting first? Is it U.S. interest, or is it more and more looking like Israel's interest?
0: Well, one thing that I find just absolutely disgraceful, and that is that here we are throwing everything into the lap of Israel at the moment, when obviously there's frictions between the leaders, and I think the American public, according to the latest polls, over 60% now don't support Israel. Israel's always had a pretty privileged position in U.S. foreign policy and amongst public opinion, but that's really turning negative. Mm-hmm. But the one thing that just galls me is that Netanyahu has always shunned Zelensky, who's Jewish, the leader of Ukraine. Mm-hmm. and never help them out with Iron Dome and other things that they need, because they desperately need defenses against Russian ballistic missiles and drones, which rain down on them all the time and kill civilians. So the Iranians have come up with a lot of innovation in drone warfare. They've offered it to the Saudis, and others in the Gulf are being struck now. The U.S. military also wants to make a deal with Ukraine to get the latest technology to defend American troops in the Gulf who are being killed by Iranian drones targeted by Russian and Chinese satellites. And guess who's stopping it? Guess who's blocking this? Even Hegseth wants it, you know, as much of a toady he is to Trump. He wants it. So does Driscoll, the head of the army. But it's Donald Trump who's blocking it. What the hell is going on there? Why does this idiot president of ours hate Zelensky and Ukraine and love Putin? What the hell's going on?
1: Right, and this is like what you hit the nail on the head there, Ian, with what Israel's actions here, you know, regards to Ukraine. They undermine the argument that their advocates are making for this new Section 224, this U.S.-Israel integration, and they say, we got to go forward with this so the U.S. can get cutting edge Israeli technology. They say that, and then at the same time, they're doing exactly what you say. They're blocking that technology that U.S. troops in the Middle East need right now. And so, you know, again, another conflict of the Iran war that I didn't mention was you have over a dozen U.S. service members who've lost their lives. Hundreds more have been wounded, some severely, in these attacks, of these Iranian attacks. The very least Israel should do is get out of the way so we can do everything we can to protect our service members that are in harm's way because of this war.
0: So what's the explanation then? Can anybody get Trump off the dime and stop him from blocking Ukrainian help to defend American soldiers, sailors, and airmen in the Gulf who are being killed by Iranian drones?
1: I think we'll see, and honestly, we'll see in the next few days, or at least in the next week. You know, we're reaching a point here where it's becoming, you know, it's a clash of egos and a clash of wills between Trump and Netanyahu. And, you know, maybe, just maybe, Trump's ego will be bruised enough where, you know, from this conflict where he says, enough's enough, you know, and he gives Netanyahu, you know, the proverbial finger, and he says, we're out of here, says, you know, you're on your own. I'm not sure it's likely, but, you know, there's a chance we might see that with as obstinate as Netanyahu's been lately.
0: So, Ben, in the last few minutes, I spoke recently with Steve Simon, who served on the National Security Council covering the Middle East, and he did a report for the Quincy Institute on how U.S. aid to Israel is the biggest beneficiary of U.S. aid, and that goes back to the Camp David Accords under Jimmy Carter, but that the Camp David agreement to give Israel and Egypt the kind of reward for ending their hostility has always been run through the State Department. And we're talking about billions and billions over the years. But now the shift has already happened, that it's now going to be overseen by the Department of Defense, where there's going to be very little oversight and much less transparency. So what do you make of that?
1: Yes, Steve's a brilliant colleague of mine at the Quincy Institute, and he was really kind of a psychic on that. He had a crystal ball. He saw this coming, you know, months ago. He started writing this brief, I believe, way back in March, and you know, he saw the writing on the wall. And what we just learned last week was that with everything Steve wrote in that brief, Netanyahu came out and he personally wrote a letter to a member of Congress where he put in there everything Steve describes, a lot of which is in this Section 224. Netanyahu described it as quote, my plan. So, you know, this is Netanyahu saying the quiet part out loud now. He's saying publicly that this is his move to get away from that public facing, that congressionally approved aid model, in more towards this behind the scenes, unprecedented defense industrial integration and defense cooperation model that the American public really isn't going to have much say in.
0: So just in the broadest sense, let's just look at the picture of how detrimental this war has been to the United States' position, particularly in the Gulf with the Saudis and the Gulf states, and the tensions between the U.S. and Israel at the moment. The Abraham Accords, there's no way in the world that they're going to proceed. The U.S. has lost its connection and its Gulf and Saudi allies now. There's a tremendous amount of distrust going on. All of these countries in the Gulf are now thinking, well, you know, what has our cooperation with the U.S. got us? Nothing but bombs and missiles raining down on us. There, you know, we may end up, because of Trump's stupidity and Netanyahu's mendacity, we may end up losing the United States, all of its influence in the Gulf, even with Saudi Arabia. Iran will come out as the winner. And this war started at a moment when Iran was on it, when this horrible regime in Iran were under tremendous, stress from having lost Assad in Syria, having lost Hamas, and having Hezbollah really damaged, and now they're on top. This is what they've done. I mean, I don't think the full consequences of this massive strategic blunder have really been assessed.
1: No, and I don't think we'll fully grasp them for years, if not a decade or more, because I think you're right, Ian. This has fundamentally shifted the power equation that we thought existed before this conflict. And, Iran has shown that through asymmetric warfare, they can effectively repel both the U.S. and Israel and exercise extraordinary costs on both of our countries, the region, and the global economy in the world. And, at the very least, you're right about the other allies in the region. Saudi Arabia, Qatar, the UAE, they are getting directly attacked. They are directly involved in this conflict now, and it's costing their economies dearly. So you're not going to find support for them from them for this going forward. And it's really given U.S. Power and credibility in the region has certainly taken a hit.
0: Well, Ben Freeman, I thank you very much for joining us here today.
1: Thank you for having me, and take care.
0: You too. And again, I've been speaking with Ben Freeman, who is the director of the Democratizing Foreign Policy Program at the Quincy Institute. Previously, he was director of Foreign Influence Transparency Initiative at the Center for International Policy and a National Security Fellow at the Project on Government Oversight, where he spearheaded the Foreign Influence Database. He's the author of The Foreign Policy Auction, and he recently co-authored a new book with William Hartung, The Trillion-Dollar War Machine, How Runaway Military Spending Drives America into Foreign Wars and Bankrupts Us at Home. And he has an article at Responsible Statecraft, Congress Quietly Moves to Integrate U.S. and Israeli Militaries. We're going to take a brief station break. We're back examining the wreckage at CBS News following Scott Pelley's revelations in the New York Times that the Ellison's hit woman, Barry Weiss, ordered changes to 60 Minutes to support Trump's lies of blaming demonstrators and Renee Good for her own killing by ICE in Minneapolis.

0: Welcome back. I'm Ian Masters, and this is Background Briefing, available 24/7 at backgroundbriefing.org. And joining us now is James Risen, Professor of Journalism at the University of Maryland and a two-time Pulitzer Prize-winning journalist and author whose investigative reporting has triggered a series of political firestorms. Among his best-selling books are State of War, The Secret History of the CIA and the Bush Administration, and Pay Any Price, Greed, Power, and Endless War. Formerly the senior national security correspondent at The Intercept and a former investigative journalist with The New York Times, his new book is The Last Honest Man, The CIA, The FBI, The Mafia, and The Kennedys, and One Senator's Fight to Save Democracy. Welcome to Background Briefing, James Risen.
1: Thanks. Thanks for having me.
0: Well, thanks for joining us. And there's an interesting interview that took place over the weekend where Lulu Garcia Navarro sat down with Scott Pelley after he had been fired from 60 Minutes. So this is the first version of what Scott Pelley was suggesting was a major problem that he had with Barry Weiss, the new head of CBS News, in terms of her putting the thumb on stories. And just to quote Pelley in this interview at the New York Times, there was a thumb on the scale for the president's version of events that I felt was a level of political influence that I had never seen in 37 years at CBS News. So now he's really explained what it is that Barry Weiss was trying to do with one of their important stories on what was happening in what had happened in Minneapolis with the killing of two American citizens by ICE and Border Patrol. So what do you make of that revelation? It's pretty, for a journalist, it's pretty unsettling.
1: Yeah, it is. And one of the things that I know, you know, I spent all my life in newsrooms, my whole career as a reporter for more than 45 years. And Barry Weiss was an opinion columnist at the New York Times when I was there. And she, as far as I know, has never worked in a newsroom. And I think one of the things that people should understand about this fight that's going on at 60 Minutes and at CBS, and anybody who has not been in the news business might not understand this, that there is a distinct divide between opinion journalism and news reporting in the major news organizations. And Barry Weiss was never a reporter. She was never in the newsroom. She was an opinion columnist. And that is a very important distinction because there is a whole separate culture in the newsroom and the news operation that I'm sure she did not understand at the New York Times and doesn't understand at CBS. Because when you're an opinion columnist and you've never been a reporter before doing that, you have no idea what is considered acceptable behavior, acceptable management, acceptable editorial operation or behavior. And I think that, apart from whether or not this is all an effort to satisfy Trump, which probably is, but I think there is also just a cultural divide that both she and Paramount bosses and this guy, Nick Bilton, who she's put at 60 Minutes, don't understand. Bilton was a freelancer for the New York Times. He was briefly on staff, I think, as a researcher and then as a columnist about Silicon Valley. But neither one of them have any serious background in actual newsrooms. And that's the one thing that I understand, maybe that more than other observers do, is that she came into this fight from an opinion journalism standpoint, an ideologue, which if you're an opinion columnist, you can get away with being an ideologue. You know, you've got a right-wing point of view. But that is not something that you can do in a newsroom. because you have to have objectivity. I know people always dismiss the idea that there's real objectivity in newsrooms, but there is an attempt at objectivity. There are professional standards in which you attempt to achieve objectivity. It's never perfect, but that is what she clearly is missing. And it also probably makes her much more, her lack of any newsroom experience probably makes her much easier for Paramount to and Trump to manipulate. And because no one who had ever been an editor or a manager in a newsroom would do what she has been doing or what Nick Bilton was doing. One of the things about newsrooms is that there is a long tradition of debate and disagreement and arguments. And reporters have a lot of independence from management in every newsroom that I've ever worked in. And they clearly think that anybody who talks back to them is insubordinate, should be fired. And that is not the culture of any American newsroom. And so that, you know, apart from whether she's secretly on a mission from Trump, that this is the part that I know personally about and how newsrooms operate.
0: Well, I don't think she's on a secret mission. I think it's pretty obvious that she was hired by Larry Ellison and his son, David Ellison, because of her pro-Israel views. And we know that we know that Larry Ellison is absolutely, you know, over the moon in his support for Israel. And he's a big donor to this group called Friends of the Israeli Defense Forces.
1: Right.
0: And
1: yeah, she, no, I, I'm, yeah,
0: they paid
1: I'm
0: her. They paid her $100 million. Yeah. I mean, who the hell gets paid $100 million to buy just a website? What was it called? Free Press.
1: Yeah. And, yeah. No, I don't doubt that she has. She's got a pro-Trump agenda. Which is pretty obvious. I was just adding what I know about from my own experience at the New York Times and other news organizations, that in which what she is doing, a lot of people who have never worked in a newsroom or who are in other businesses might not understand the dynamics and why somebody who argued with their management would not normally be fired.
0: Right.
1: And would not, and so I just was trying to add my experience and my understanding of how newsrooms work. And I think that that's one.
0: Yeah, no, it's absolutely. It's very valuable what you've pointed out. But I think what's clear, though, about what Pelley's saying here is he gives an example of how 60 Minutes came within 19 minutes of not making it on the air because of a last minute email from Barry Weiss saying that they have to change the editing of a piece on the killing of American citizens by ICE and Border Patrol in Minneapolis.
1: Right, right.
0: That, and he saying this is unbelievably unprofessional. They almost didn't make it. Yeah. And it happened to be the same night that 60 Minutes was the lead-in to the Grammys, so they had a lot riding on it. And she, at the last minute, says, "You've got to change the, you've got to make the protesters look more violent, and then you've got to make sure that Renee's Good's car was pointing at the officer who shot her, which is not what we see on the video." So that's just pure propaganda. That's something that would happen in Putin's Russia, or but not in the United States.
1: Right. And I think the problem, my understanding of how 60 Minutes works and has worked, is that it's completely driven by the correspondence, that the management was there in traditionally to work with and, work with the correspondents, but it was up to the correspondents and their producers to come up with stories and to develop the stories on their own and then present them to management. And so it was a bottom-up operation, and what she's trying to impose is a top-down censorship operation, which is the exact opposite of 60 Minutes and the way it's operated in the past. And this clown, Nick Bilton, who I think was briefly has kind of been a freelancer and wrote some things over the, a few years, but he's not, as far as I know, he's never really worked full time in a newsroom as a news reporter. And so I just think it's
0: right.
1: Clearly just the people, not only are they there for a pro-Trump agenda, but they're also just completely in over their heads and they don't know what they're doing.
0: Well, his first thing he did, though, Bilton, was just to send out this memo saying, you guys are stuck back in 1968. You know, 60 Minutes hasn't had an original thought since 1968, implying that they're sort of, liberal anti-Vietnam War types and they haven't moved on, when, in fact, it's incredibly successful. It has the highest ratings.
1: That's the part about this that I wonder whether will get Paramount's attention. Is that, when she first got in and started screwing around with the daily news operation of CBS, you could make the argument, which I think was not true, but you could make the argument, it's doing horribly in the ratings, which was true. With 60 Minutes, it's the exact opposite. It was highly profitable, been the number one rated show for generations. And it was basically the only thing that was working at CBS News. And so it makes no sense whatsoever. And so that to me makes me wonder whether that will get David Ellison's attention, that she's screwing up what was working and causing so much of a backlash. I read something this weekend that some media observers were suggesting, I don't know how much evidence there is, that she might soon be on thin ice with Ellison and Paramount. Maybe she's doing this the wrong way.
0: Right, but they're going to have to swallow the fact that they gave her $100 million.
1: Right, right. Well, the Free Press is now, they own it now so that she can go back and run it.
0: Right. Well, that President Ronald Reagan was an avid fan of 60 Minutes. He religiously watched it, and he used to drive his aides crazy because on Monday morning, whatever was on 60 Minutes, he'd start saying, you've got to do something about this. And, Ronald Reagan was not a liberal. So this whole idea that somehow 60 Minutes is a cabal of liberals is so absurd. But given
1: if you look at what they've actually done the last few years, it's been very mainstream. They do a lot of celebrity profiles. They do a lot of long-term pieces that really don't have a hard news edge to them, kind of evergreen stories about big issues. And there's really very little on it that I would ever have said was anti-Trump. And yet he is, it's the interesting thing, the bigger picture to me is how stuck Trump is with the fixation on old media that nobody really watches much anymore. He doesn't like late night comedy, which was dying anyway, because the only places anybody watches that is on YouTube anymore. Right. And he was worried about broadcast news, network news, when their ratings, for all of them, are a tiny fraction of what they used to be. Everybody gets their news from other sources now. And so he is stuck in like 1970. With this old anachronistic view of what's important in the culture.
0: Right. Well, just in closing, though, how is Ellison going to survive this Warner Brothers takeover? when you've got 5,500 people out here in Hollywood, actors and movie professionals, signing a petition to stop the merger, and Ellison Jr. is getting a real black eye from what the wreckage of 60 Minutes and CBS. So he wants
1: That's my question is, you know, it's one thing to be pro-Trump in order to get your merger through Washington. The other question is, how long is that? Do you want to keep doing that? How long do you want to be ostracized in Hollywood? And I think the question then becomes, you know, can you, if you're Ellison, how much of this crap do you want to put up with? And I think that's the question that Barry Weiss should be asking herself. Because I you could argue that, you know, he'll back her until he doesn't. And she'll find out, along with the rest of us, how long that is.
0: Well, James Risen, I thank you very much for joining us here today.
1: Sure. Thanks.
0: And again, I've been speaking with James Risen, who's a professor of journalism at the University of Maryland and a two-time Pulitzer Prize-winning journalist and author whose investigative reporting has triggered a series of political firestorms. Among his best-selling books are Pay Any Price, Greed, Power, and Endless War. He was formerly the senior national security correspondent at The Intercept and a former investigative journalist with The New York Times. And his new book is The Last Honest Man, The CIA, The FBI, The Mafia, and The Kennedys, and One Senator's Fight to Save Democracy. And this has been Background Briefing. I'm Ian Masters, and I'd like to thank producers Graham Fitzgibbon and Asher Price. And if you've missed any of today's program and would like to explore our vast archives, you can visit us at backgroundbriefing.org, where we'll include extended interviews searchable by topic and have made it easy for you to sign up for the daily email updates that provide links to resources, articles, and books discussed on the program. 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Bye for now.

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1: So I have an opening thought, and I had so many choices. Oh, yeah, yeah. But I decided I wanted to give you something positive, all right? And I saw this, and I was like, whoa. It was from, believe it or not, the Economic Times from India. No rivers, no wells, no rain needed. How a Nobel Prize-winning scientist's invention produces up to 1,000 liters of drinking water daily from thin air. From thin air. Let me just read you a little bit from the article. I was like, oh my God. Professor Omar Yagi, a chemist at the University of California in Berkeley and a 2025 Nobel Prize winner, has developed a machine that can pull up to 1,000 liters of clean drinking water a day straight from the air. Built by his company, Atoko, the system works even in extremely dry places with humidity below 20%. That means it can produce water in deserts, drought-hit regions, and remote communities where traditional water systems fail. Unlike conventional atmospheric water generators that rely on heavy electricity use and cooling system, this device runs on ultra-low-grade thermal energy, allowing it to operate off the grid. I'm smiling. About the size of a 20-foot shipping container, the units are designed to be deployed quickly. They could be sent to hurricane-stricken islands, desert communities, or refugee camps where infrastructure has been damaged or doesn't exist. He describes his work as reimagining matter, using smart materials to solve one of the world's most urgent challenges, access to clean water. Let me just read you three more sentences. Environmentally friendly, this is the subtitle. Unlike traditional desalination plants that use a tremendous amount of electricity and create salty waste, Yagi's machine runs mainly on solar heat or other low energy sources, produces clean water without harmful byproducts, and needs very little maintenance. Since it doesn't rely on groundwater, it helps protect aquifers and prevents land from sinking, a problem in many fast-growing cities. Its low carbon footprint also makes it an eco-friendly solution to fight against the climate change. Oh my God, I'm cavilling. Solving the water crisis, billions of people around the world face water insecurity each year. Climate change is making the problem worse, triggering droughts, shrinking glaciers, and disrupting rainfall. Rivers, lakes, and underground aquifers are under growing pressure from overuse and pollution. You guys, I'm sorry, I love this story. And part of the reason I love this story is that it's about science. It's about science. And I want this story told all over the place. I want it to be heard all over the place. I want it to be heard in the red areas of this country where drought is a problem for farmers, okay? I want it to be told in places like Florida and Texas. Again, this, and connect the dots. I mean, this is a win-win on every level. And yet, do we know this story? No. But that's why I needed to start with this story. This is my celebration of science, but it needs to be repeated. If it is Friday, it is Rethink the Week. We introduce our talkers. Aaron Rosenthal is the research director with North Star Policy Action, a think tank dedicated to improving the lives of working Minnesotans. In his role, he leads the organization's research efforts on issues ranging from building clean energy infrastructure, here you go, to wage theft. Welcome back to the program, Aaron.
2: Great to be here, as always, Arnie.
1: Jamie Rowan is a professor of legal studies at the University of Massachusetts Amherst, the founding director of UMass's Center for Justice, Law, and Society. Her work focuses on both domestic and international criminal law. Her award-winning book, Worthy of Justice, The Politics of Veterans, Treatment Course in Practice, was released by Stanford University Press in December of 2025. Welcome back, Jamie.
3: Thank you. Happy to be here.
1: And not finalmente. Dave Leventhal is a senior editor at Notice, where he focuses on money and politics, investigations, and special projects. He is the former editor-in-chief of Raw Story and deputy editor of Business Insider. He also worked at the Center for Public Integrity, Political Open Secrets, and Dallas Morning News. No mention of the paper in Massachusetts, David. Anyway, his writing has appeared in The Atlantic, Rolling Stone, Time, and I could go on. Welcome back, Dave.
4: A pleasure, Ernie. Thanks so much.
1: And finalmente, but absolutely not the least, Stephen Pimper is a professor of public policy and director of the Masters in Public Policy program at Vermont Law and Graduate School. He is the author of four books, numerous articles, and is the host

0: Host of New Books Network's Public Policy Channel. Welcome back.
1: Thank you, Arnie. Good to be here.
0: So I cover Texas every week. And obviously, the conversation around Texas has been around Paxton and Tallarico. We did a story this week about the railroad commissioner position, which is also incredibly important because they basically, the Republicans actually embraced a Paxton-like character, Beau French, to be their choice for a railroad commissioner. And the guy that's running against them, the Democrat, is incredibly competent and an engineer. Oh, shock of shocks. Now, which one will they choose is always the question. But I saw a comment by Tallarico, and the reason I want to sort of start with this is that I like the way he framed it. He writes, "There's been a lot of talk in this race about what makes a real man. A man does what's right when no one is watching. He upholds his commitments to his family and neighbors. He doesn't lie, cheat, and steal his way through life. Real men serve others. Weak men serve themselves." I thought that was kind of a beautiful statement, all right? And I love that statement, and I'm going to turn to you, Aaron, because as I'm looking to the definition of real men, I mentioned last week what happened at the GOP convention in Minnesota, because it was an embrace of racism at a level I was so shocked by. But at the same time, Minnesota has been such an interesting place. It has given us hope because of what we saw happening in Minneapolis. It really sort of set a standard for what it means to protect a community. And then you find out what happened at the Republican convention. So can you just remind my audience, we mentioned it last week, I don't want to shake it away, because in a lot of ways, what we know about the MAGA Republican Party is that they relish their racism and they actually elevate it.
2: Yeah, so to recap briefly what happened, this was the state convention for the Minnesota Republican Party. And at one point during the convention, a delegate came up to the microphone and requested that the convention hold a moment of silence for Derek Chauvin, the police officer who kneeled on George Floyd's neck for almost 9 minutes and killed him in broad daylight. You know, what I think by all accounts can be understood as a modern day lynching.
0: Yes, thank you.
2: And they held a voice vote among the delegates to decide whether that moment of silence should be held. And the voice vote, based on the, you know, the discretion of the chair, won. And so they did, as a state party, held a moment of silence for a man who murdered somebody, right? Murdered another person in cold blood. That is what they're celebrating. Mm-hmm. So, yes, there are huge racial implications to this. One of the more disappointing aspects to me has been the response of this was a state nominating convention. So several candidates came out of this with nominations. But every statewide candidate has been asked in Minnesota from the Republican Party if they endorse this moment of silence. And the answer to a person has been, "I wasn't there." Now, I wasn't there either, right? Just as a point of fact, I also wasn't there. I don't need to have been there to understand that a moment of silence for a police officer who carried out a murder in that form should not be celebrated, should not be acknowledged, should not be provided with a moment of silence. It is a level of just, there is no bottom sometimes, right? I mean, I think that's the hard part of understanding this, is that there just is no bottom. And so, you know, this is the moment of silence for Derek Chauvin. I'm sure in a couple of years, we'll get a moment of silence for the person, the ICE officer who killed Renee Good, the ICE officer who killed Alex Preddy.
0: Right.
2: These are not hard things to understand, right? This is the sort of grievance politics that we live in. What we can, you know, to your point, Arnie, I think what we can do in Minnesota and across the country is continue to show what resilience in the face of this looks like. And ultimately that wins the day. So I'm distraught at the fact that this happened, but I believe that ultimately the people of Minnesota will show where the state sits on this issue.
0: So I'll toss to you, Jamie, but let me just make one more point. So at one point, Aaron, you paused because you couldn't find the words. I want people to reflect on that. Like, where are we? Who are they? I value that pause because it really does, to so much of an extent, speak to the despair we're experiencing watching this level of inhumanity. That's what it is. It was a lynching, you know, and it is inhumane. And the fact that this is representative of a party that is a choice that we will be having in this, you know, next election is just so shocking. Now, Jamie, you raised your hand because you were not aware of this story until I brought it up.
3: I had to look it up. I'm like, did he die? Which, you know, like would be sad because it would be sad that he died. But why are we having a moment of silence for him who died, you know, in relation to lots of other people who died? But I just want to say that the other point that I see here is the distraction of a party that wants us to be as outraged as we are by this. This is outrageous, but they're distracting us. You know, it reminds me of the attempt by the Democrats this week to put the $70 million that is going into Customs and Border Patrol and ICE towards affordable housing. Right. The GOP isn't offering us anything but offensive behavior so that we don't pay attention to their utter failure to actually do what Americans need. So I see this as also just a horrible, horrible distraction that it just like, why the cruelty? So we don't recognize that they're failing us.
0: So but on a level that Stephen Pimper, you asked to bring this up because in a lot of ways it relates to my point about what happened in Minnesota. And it's an article at Slate.com. Pete Hegseth keeps turning the racism dial higher and higher. Trump's Secretary of Defense has a clear pattern of tearing down top officers who aren't white men. The military will be weaker for it. So I want to connect what happened at the Minnesota convention to this story, Stephen, because this isn't just about racism. It is about vulnerability of America. That here is this huge military, the largest military in the world, and everything that represents competence is being drained out of the military by Pete Hegseth. So it isn't just racism. It is about creating a level of vulnerability and insecurity and a lack of depth and knowledge out of the military. And the claim is this is his racist attack. It's even more toxic than that, Stephen. Oh, my God.
1: So there's a book by political scientist called Corey Robin called The Reactionary Mind. And the argument that he makes in that book is that if we look at the history of conservative movements and sort of contemporary Republican Party, that his argument is that there is absolutely nothing conservative about them, but they are, in fact, at their core and always have been reactionary movements. And what they are reacting against is the notion that they, typically wealthier white men, should be obligated to open up the economy, society, and political systems to people who are not like them. I think it is useful to think of the moment that we inhabit as a long reaction against the civil rights advances of the 1960s, when we started to acknowledge that perhaps African Americans should actually be treated as full political and economic citizens. Maybe we should allow women to do wacky things like open a credit card in their own name.
0: Yes.
1: And have rights as citizens. Maybe we should not turn a blind eye to beating and killing gay men and lesbians and other sexual minorities, but afford them full rights. Those white men lost their minds. And this continues, I would argue, to be a reaction against that. They have spent 50 going on 60 years trying to regain enough power to return us back, right? This is not a secret. It is worth pointing out. What does make America great again mean, right? When was America great in Trump's mind, right? Yeah. Some mythical imaginary notion of the 50s in which men were white men were dominant and everyone else is subservient. One last point on this, going to Aaron's observation, right? It is worth reminding folks that the man whom Derek Chauvin killed, George Floyd, that event is in part the final straw that set in motion the massive Black Lives Matter movements of the 2020s, which in some ways was this manifestation of this enormous promise that maybe we would now start to take seriously our failure to fully incorporate African Americans and others into the political system. Once again, right, the celebration of Derek Chauvin, the celebration of I can't pull his name, Kyle Rittenhouse.
0: Oh, yeah, Kyle Rittenhouse.
1: Who literally crossed a border with a gun in order to kill. Yeah. Black Lives Matter protesters, who is now a hero on the right. This is all entirely consistent with the project to erase giant swaths of our history and live in an imagined world that they are trying to make real, in which, once again, white men are the only people who matter.
0: Okay, so Dave, I want to go to you next. And this is off topic, but it's not. And that is, I was listening to CNN this morning, and Jamie, you mentioned the distraction, okay? Well, what has been a consistent distraction of this administration, Dave, is corruption. I mean, it is corruption 24/7. There isn't a behavior, there isn't an activity, there isn't anything that doesn't have a sidebar or an underpinning of corruption. And the reporter at CNN said, do people care anymore? Does the fact that it's all corruption all the time, it's kind of like when they kill one person, you notice, but when they kill 1,000, it's less noticeable. You know the whole idea? And I just feel like it is now wallpaper in this administration, and it's in part what you cover at Notice. So you had a story. An HHS official stock trading is raising flags. And I love you, Dave. Flags for whom? It's like who's noticing when it just feels so incredibly pervasive. Share with our audience this story, because I'll be honest with you, I had no clue, Dave. But you know what? There are 70 stories like this almost every week. How do I figure out which one to focus on and which one to draw outrage? So share with my audience this one, because once again, and even the defense is like shocking, and the position of the person who's involved with the stock trading, basically, I think, should be disbarred. But anyway, Dave, please share with our audience.
4: Well, foremost, a flag for our news organization, Notice, which focuses on these things relentlessly.
0: Yeah. Yeah.
4: And if you would like to learn more about it, you should read our stuff. So there's my shameless pitch. But
0: it was
4: also a flag for the Office of Government Ethics. Now, what is that? Well, it is still in existence, an executive branch agency that is set up. It is independent to call balls and strikes on these types of things. And it called a strike on this particular official, the general counsel of the Department of Health and Human Services, which includes the NIH and the CDC and the Centers for Medicare and Medicaid and various other agencies focus squarely on health. And this general counsel, Mike Stewart, was trading stock, purchasing stock in a company, Corning, which makes glassware products, industrial glassware. And why would anyone care about that? Well, Corning is one of the largest contractors for the very department that Mike Stewart is a general counsel for. Okay. So I think you could see how that might raise some eyebrows in an agency that cares about ethics. So, very long story short, I had a conversation with Mike Stewart. He said, I am doing no wrong. Well, a few days later, I noticed that on the website of HHS that his name had been scrubbed from the website. He was no longer listed as general counsel. His biography webpage was gone. I asked the agency what has happened here. They declined to comment. The general counsel's office declined to comment. But sources within the agency I had indicated to me that while he is still at the agency, he is no longer the general counsel. So there sometimes are ramifications that come from activity that has been flagged. But two very quick things I'd like to note. Number one, you mentioned the word corruption, Arnie. You're going to hear that word a lot, and because Democrats are using it as a watchword. You're going to see it in television ads and radio ads and digital ads on the campaign trail, in debates. That is something that the Democrats have as a strategy decided that they want to go kind of full all in on. So that should be something we should expect for the next many months. And also too, and I understand if people want to scoff at this, but it is a real phenomenon. Republicans in Congress, particularly the Senate, they have sort of had a quiet rebellion against Donald Trump in the past couple of weeks. You've seen this with the construction of the White House ballroom. You've seen this with the Department of Justice compensation fund that has been pushed back on and has been at least temporarily knocked down, although we'll see where that story ultimately goes. And also to push back against Bill Pulte, who is the director of the Federal Housing Finance Agency, but being set up to be Donald Trump's chief, you know, national intelligence personnel. You know, these are real things that also to have real ramifications. Are they going to fall apart? Will there be other things that come up that Republicans will not care about? Well, you know, we can't predict the future, but there have been differences in the past couple of weeks that stand in contrast, perhaps even stark contrast to if we were having this conversation even 3 or 4 months ago.
0: So Aaron, before I go back to you, I want to go back to Jamie, because Jamie, you were really more responding to Aaron's comment, and I want to give you an opportunity to talk, because one of the things you said before we began the show is, by the way, we're still at war. And again, this is a distraction. These are all the distractions. Even the idea of putting Bill Pulte in as a director of national intelligence, okay? And think about that. And the only reason why he's being put there is that he's on the revenge tour. It has nothing to do with intelligence. It has nothing to do with protecting us. It has nothing to do with all the agencies that supposedly there's oversight about. It's all focused on the revenge. And yes, we are still at war. And the vulnerability, not only to us, but to the world, everyone, the consequences are absolutely unbelievable. And we're not even talking about that, Jamie. Because supposedly over. Go on.
3: Let's talk about what it looks like when you have incompetent people at the head of agencies. The Army is out of money. They've stopped training. They have 4 months left in their budget and there is no money. And so all of their training is stopped. They can't fire munitions. They can't get training. Their kids can't go to school, right? This is not okay, right? So there's real implications for our national security when you put someone like Hegseth at the head of the Department of Defense /War.
0: Right.
3: Putting someone like Pulte, let's talk about his bona fides. The man inherited a construction company that he then went into private equity and then became the head of that. When he went into public office, which he only acquired a position in because he praised Donald Trump on Twitter and got his attention and flattered him, right? That's his political qualification. He then goes into the housing department and starts firing people who care about fair practices in lending, tries to privatize the public banks that actually fund mortgages so that you end up with higher mortgage rates in a situation where people have absolutely no access to credit and the possibility to buy homes. He then says that if you have a real estate owned piece of property that has been foreclosed upon, you don't have to repair it before you put it back on the market. I mean, basically systematically making the already low housing stock harder to acquire and worse for people. This is a person who we think should be in charge of a national security apparatus that spies on us. I mean, the one thing I'll say that's good about this is people's anger at him made them not want to renew the 3-year FISA warrantless wiretapping law that should not exist anyway. But if we understand how the agency that is involved in national intelligence emerged, it's from 9/11. It's from a time when Americans were genuinely terrified of an attack on us. We are at war with an adversary that we know has spies around the world and the capability to carry out terrorist attacks around the world. And you're going to put this level of incompetence in that role? This is a joke on the American people. I mean, again, my outrage is like to the wind, but it gets worse and worse.
0: Well, I think we need to connect this incompetence to how vulnerable we are now as a society and as a country, that this is not just an incompetent choice. You are at freaking risk. What you started out with, the fact that the military is run out of money. How could it be? The Pentagon has more money than like 12 nations. I mean, how is this even possible unless we know that the people that are in charge are not basically understanding really the consequences of their investment or their lack of investment. It is just, nobody knows this, Jamie. Nobody knows that story that you just started out, that they've run out of money.
3: They've run out of money. Everyone in the military knows that. They're experiencing it. Their trainings are being canceled. They're less prepared. they're not going to have the experience of shooting guns because they have to save on munitions.
0: Well, and just think about this. And so if I'm thinking about this story, this is a perfect story for, you know what, Aaron? For 60 Minutes. No, I swear to God, this is your 60-minute story that we will never hear, all right? And the sad thing is 60 Minutes still had such a huge audience, had such incredible credibility that it would focus on these stories that would create an outrage. Like, look what Dave was just telling us at Notice. I mean, even his little story at Notice about the HHS Council made a difference. Anyway, we need to go to a break. This is the Monday edition of The Attitude, also known as Rethink the Week. We'll be returned with our guests, including Jamie Rowan, Aaron Rosenthal, Stephen Pimpare, and David Leventhal. Stick around, folks. We'll be right back.
5: You're listening to the American Democracy Minute, keeping your government by and for the people. It's been a week since the California state primary, and election workers continue the methodical counting of mail-in ballots. In a now familiar pattern, after President Donald Trump complained of big cheating in the election count, the U.S. Department of Justice announced election fraud investigations on June 5th. In the 2024 election, 13 million of 16 million ballots cast in California were by mail. The extra steps necessary for processing mail-in ballots include sorting the envelopes, opening them and checking voter eligibility, then opening and scanning the ballots. Those steps take time, resulting in a slower tabulation process than in-person voting. In a letter to election workers May 4th, Governor Gavin Newsom wrote, "We must do all that we can to tabulate votes quickly and accurately. Time is of the essence in preventing election lies from taking hold," unquote. In a June 4th social media post, President Trump predictably accused Democrats of election fraud without evidence. "They are trying to steal the governor of California primary and the mayor of Los Angeles primary away from two great Republican candidates," he said. The next day, Assistant U.S. Attorney for Central California, Bill Asaley, told reporters he was opening multiple voter fraud investigations and would, quote, "prosecute any violations of federal election law to the fullest extent." We've linked to other local reporting at AmericanDemocracyMinute.org. I'm Brian Beal.

0: Welcome back to part two of the Monday edition of The Attitude, also known as Rethink the Week. When do we tape it? We tape it on Friday morning. We're rejoined by our talkers, Aaron Rosenthal, the research director with North Star Policy Action, Jamie Rowan, a professor of legal studies at the University of Massachusetts, Dave Leventhal, a senior editor at Notice, and Stephen Pimper, professor of public policy and director of the Masters in Public Policy program at Vermont Law and Graduate School. So I want to turn to you, Aaron, and the reason is I'm listening to everyone gleeful this morning because a new jobs report came out on Friday morning, and the jobs report smashes expectations with payroll growth of 172,000 jobs. Now, I got to ask this question. I'm not as sophisticated as I should be, but I understand that you have all these, you know, what they call jobs. Now, do the jobs mean that they're 40 hours a week? Do the jobs mean that they're 30 hours a week? Do the jobs mean that they're 20 hours a week? And how many jobs do I have in order to sort of couple together an ability to pay my bills? Because what I'm hearing over and over again, and again, is it empirical data? I don't know. But how many people are being forced to take on a second job, a third job, in order to pay, you know, the cost of gas, the cost of daycare, the cost of affordable housing? And so I'm looking at these numbers and I'm trying to be excited about this, but I am not sure what it means because no one ever tells me, Aaron.
1: Yeah, so, you know, I think jobs numbers are important. We should also be tracking the unemployment rate, which is pretty stubbornly sort of stable. It's not rising a ton, but it is up. So, but I think what you were getting at, Arnie, which is also an important aspect of this, is the quality of a job, right?
0: Yes.
1: So what are the wages
0: right
1: that are going with that job? And you know, wages have been pretty stuck, and we have to hold that. I think one of the frustrations that I have in the sort of affordability conversation right now is that we're very focused as a country, and I include the Democrats in this, on the cost side of affordability, mm-hmm. which is how much are goods costing, right? If our only conversation about affordability is on the cost side of the equation, all we do is chase cheap goods, right?
0: Right.
1: We also need to be thinking about the other side of the affordability coin, which is wages. So the way you can make things more affordable is to drive down the cost of goods or to raise the wages that people are making. So right now, if we don't figure out how to improve wages, especially with, and I just want to highlight some brilliant work by the Institute on Taxation and Employment Policy, which put out this tracker of how much rising gas costs are leaking into sort of the rest of the economy. So their estimate is that by the end of 2026, American households will spend almost $170 billion more because of the war in Iran and what it's doing to gas. So that is happening on the cost side of things. We have enormous increases in healthcare costs that are about to skyrocket
0: as
1: we're looking at people losing Medicaid. Right. And so you're going to have a whole bunch of uncompensated care that then everyone else is going to have to pick up. You've got a rising child care cost crisis that continues to basically get no attention by this administration and I think largely by the states as well. So all of those things are happening on the cost side at the same time that we're not really addressing wages. Right. To your point, Arnie, we talk about jobs, but we don't talk about wages. And so there really does need to be a serious conversation, I think, among the Democrats about not just jobs, but what it means to have a family sustaining job, what it means to create affordability that isn't only about chasing cheap goods, but is about raising people's wages.
0: So I'm going to turn to Stephen because, Stephen, there was a report from Marketplace. A declining personal income measure is bad news for the economy. And that's kind of what Aaron actually sort of set up for us. So we're all working, but working and not being able to pay the bills because every time you turn around, as he mentioned, the price of gas, the price of health insurance, the price of housing, the price of food, it's all galloping forward in such a way that I think people are looking and they're not making it in any way, shape, or form. And this personal income measure is something we never talk about, but we talk about generic jobs. We don't talk about whether you can survive with that job. And he mentioned Medicaid. People are not only upset about Medicaid, they can't afford their ACA anymore. All right. Or they're getting a huge high deductible. So before they even can go to a doctor, they have to start calculating, have I hit the $5,000 deduction market before I go? I mean, it's just, I think the reality of families is not being played out in a way that people connect it to the policies that we've embraced.
2: And one of the ways in which you can see that is increases in personal debt and credit card debt, right? And part of what's difficult is that, I mean, I'll speak for myself. None of the economic numbers make a whole lot of sense to me at the moment. I have been struggling, right, to sort of figure out what's going on and why, right? The continued unwillingness of the stock market to price in the enormous domestic and international instability that we are confronting, I find utterly bewildering and fascinating, unless it is simply a matter of they really are that dumb. And they can't all be that dumb, can they? Maybe they are. Maybe every trader on Wall Street is actually sort of that deluded about what's going on. But I mean, again, to go back to something that we have talked about any number of times, is that we are right now, we have had various degrees of competence in terms of managing an enormously complicated economy from Democratic and Republican presidents over time. This may well be the first administration that seems to me not to care about the well-being of the population more broadly, but actually be determined to impose economic punishment on those populations that it does not deem worthy of care, right? So imperfect though it was, the Affordable Care Act of 2010 brought somewhere in the neighborhood of 20 million people into health coverage that otherwise didn't have it. I've seen projections that by the end of this year or the middle of next, we may have rolled back that 20 million number. Meanwhile, as the Senate last week voted to add $70 billion to the $170 billion that has already been appropriated for immigration and detention facilities, the House of Representatives was voting to cut the Women's, Infants, and Children's Program, WIC, right? And this is for pregnant and new mothers with children up to 5 years old, very small, narrow category of food that has had enormously powerful impact on the health and well-being, particularly of lower-income children, particularly among low-income children of color. And I think that's part of it, right? This is a continued effort, again, in my continued search to put everything into identifiable categories. They're eugenicists,
0: yeah,
2: right? So the fact that tens of millions of people will suffer and some number of those will die, I think that's part of what they feel is perfectly acceptable to rebuild the kind of Reich that they would like to build.
0: So, Jamie, because you cover Veterans Affairs and you mentioned the war and the idea that we're still at war, there was a really fascinating response by Donald Trump. And I saw it at First Post. Trump gives a new definition of Iran's ceasefire. And I'm just going to read like three sentences. In a bizarre exchange with the media, U.S. President Donald Trump gave a different definition of ceasefire, justifying the latest U.S. strikes on Iran despite the ceasefire. While speaking to reporters in the Oval Office, Trump suggested that different parts of the world have varied understandings of the term ceasefire. The remarks from the American leader came after a reporter asked him how he would define a ceasefire. Trump initially said, pretty much the way it is. However, he went on to give a peculiar definition of the term. There's a different part of the world, referring to Iran, with whom the U.S. has been at war since late February. I'd say in that part of the world, ceasefire is when you're shooting more moderately. And I mean, that was his response. I mean, that's the other problem. Not only is there corruption, but look at how these words and these responses are being redefined as if somehow that is their justification. The war is over. Well, no, it's not. There is a ceasefire. Well, they're still shooting. You know, we have the largest Pentagon defense budget in the world, but they can't train people. I mean, look where we are, Jamie. You know, I have, and here's the scary thing. I don't know where we are. That's what this is all about, is that I am so confused because I don't know what's real and I don't know where we are at this moment.
3: I agree. I mean, they don't want us to know. There's Israel and Hezbollah that's continuing. There's luckily a break right now. I mean, Trump doesn't like what's going on with Israel and Hezbollah. You know, that war continues. Poor Lebanon, right? The Lebanese government and most people in Lebanon don't want Hezbollah down there, but no one knows what to do. And this war just keeps going and destroying more and more lives. It's so incredibly tragic. And what I'll say is there are things we can find out are going on. I mean, I love the idea of Trump saying like a ceasefire is less shooting when, you know, he came to power saying no never ending wars. It's like just keep pounding this into people who supported him because I actually think they're going to turn on him. But I'm going to turn to another thing where we can find out what's going on, despite the fact that they don't want us to, which is what's going on with the Department of Veteran Affairs. So, you know, I wrote an article a couple weeks ago and I said there's funding cuts and I got an email from the head of the media for the VA, the press secretary, saying that's not true. There aren't funding cuts. We've increased the budget. Well, you know why they've increased the budget? They slashed the spending on VA employees who actually provide the direct services, but they've increased the budget to pay for the electronic medical records, and they've increased the budget to pay for private medical care, which effectively privatizes and, in fact, ends the VA as we know it. But we're increasing the budget, right? And so everybody needs to be paying really close attention to the way these people are talking and advertising. Doug Collins went in front of Congress because Congress was not happy with the spending going on at the VA and what veterans are saying. They have a huge problem right now with mental health care providers. It's huge. They are not able to provide the services that the veterans need. Well, Doug Collins goes in front of Congress and in the most bizarre turn of events has a hearing that's live streamed and then isn't being made public. Why is that? Why is this event where Doug Collins actually was called to account for what's going on at the VA not made public? And so I just think that there are ways to find out. I love what Dave said about going to his news source and finding out what's actually going on
0: with corruption.
3: Because it is possible, you know, it is possible to keep trying to just, if it doesn't smell right, it probably isn't right. And there is a ton of journalism right now, ton of independent journalism that's trying to figure out what's going on in this corrupt administration.
0: But Dave, here's my problem, is that so we can go to notice and find out about the corruption, and then I'm looking at the leadership, and I'm looking at what they're talking about in MS Now, and I'm looking at what they're talking about at CNN, and those stories don't resonate. Those stories aren't reproduced. Those stories don't have the social media effect that they should have. And again, I think it's very intentional because, again, we're exhausted by the... It was the first thing I said to Stephen Pimper. I am so tired. I am so tired. But that's exactly what they want. They want me to be tired. And that's the part that absolutely terrifies me. And yet, even as we're looking at this, I guess I have a question of whether this is corruption or not. We know that Elon Musk is about to have an IPO. Okay, like trillions of dollars. It's huge. And all of a sudden, we're seeing all these banks and all these brokers bending the rules to accommodate the Elon Musk and this IPO. And I guess, what is the difference between corruption and bending the rules? I'm serious about this, because is this something that Notice would cover? Because I know that the normal way you have an IPO is not being played out by Elon Musk because of the enormity of this, and everybody's afraid of either being cut out or a market is being afraid of not being able to cover it the right way. So they're all changing the rules of the game in order to accommodate Elon Musk, and it's changing the rules, a form of corruption as well.
4: Well, one point on your first point, Arnie, which is that, you know, I think, and I'm not going to give you a lecture on news consumerism here, but I will just say this, that so many people these days, they are passive news consumers. They scroll on Instagram or they're looking at their social media feed. They may not even know where a particular news item is coming from, and they may not care, but this would be a plea to care where the source of your news is coming from and to educate yourself about it. There was a department store, I think it was Sims, where the CEO used to say, an educated consumer is my best customer. Well, that has always stuck with me because I think the same very much holds true with news, where if you seek out news organizations that you trust and that you read regularly and that you are proactively going to, you become a better news customer than just somebody who's taking in, you know, the good and the bad and everything else and not really making sense of it one way or another. Lecture over. To your point about corruption, in a very hard and fast way, corruption, at least as far as the government will be concerned, or a government or an administration, is going to be by the rules that it sets for itself. So what is corruption under the Donald Trump administration or the Barack Obama administration or the George W. Bush administration may be different because of the rules and also what is getting enforced. Some of that is going to fall squarely within the Department of Justice as to what gets prosecuted. The SEC, the Securities and Exchange Commission, very much looms large. The Federal Election Commission, now that we're here in 2026 in the midterm elections, something that I bet most people don't know, this agency, which is a law enforcement agency, in addition to being a transparency agency, has not had enough commissioners, Arnie, to operate at any meaningful level in more than 13 months. And that is the case because Donald Trump, up until February, had not simply nominated anyone to serve in those roles. And when he finally did, and he nominated two Republicans, the Senate has just sat on those nominations for 4 months and going. So, you know, we literally don't have a cop on the beat because the president and the Senate has not been doing their jobs in order to empower this agency that Congress has set up to call balls and strikes in elections. So I could go on, but the point being is that so much of that is defined by government, but we can have our own definition for what corruption is. As journalists, as educators, as activists, as news consumers, whatever you are, whatever hat you wear, your own definition doesn't have to be that of the government. I am stating the obvious here, but sometimes people need to be reminded of that.
0: Okay, so Aaron, there are two things that make me crazy. And one is AI, and we're seeing a pushback across the board. But of course, one of the responses now from the AI supporters and the administration is that it's the Chinese that are influencing the anti-AI revolts. Well, I hate to break it to you, but I've been watching what's happening in my community, and I don't see any Chinese influence. I see people outraged and feared, not only about losing a job, but what happens to their energy bills, what happens to their water, what happens, I mean, they're looking at the consequences on their lives, not what anyone can influence. So I have AI that really bothers me. But you know what? The other thing that bothers me is things like Polymarket. Okay. So we are now walking away from the term gambling, which everyone knows to fear, and we're renaming it trading. And I think, again, it's time for us to take words back, because words have meaning and words have consequences. Polymarket is not about trading. It is about frickin' gambling. And what's even worse about it is that we're seeing that they're beginning to pair with things like CNN and NBC and these media moguls, and they're not always disclosing the relationship. And that's how clever they are. But I think one of the things of my frustrations with Democrats is that not only are they bad at policy or bad at explaining, they're bad at taking the words back. And therefore, the words are driving the result, as opposed to us owning it and saying, it ain't a trade, it's a frickin' gamble, and you're getting screwed.
1: Well, so I'll shout out my home state of Minnesota again, because we just banned prediction markets in the state. And of course, we're immediately sued by the federal government, among others. And I think we really should understand this not only as the introduction of gambling into more realms, but really this broader desire to sort of gamify the entirety of human existence, right?
0: Yes.
1: To make everything quantifiable and everything financial, right? That everything's sort of a financial transaction instead of understanding, I don't know, something intrinsically valuable about humanity and human life. And I think that that connects, right, to the debate that we're having on AI too. You know, I do think it's good that people are increasingly worried about AI. I think the concern that I have, and look, as an organization that I work for, we have done a lot of work on AI. And I do believe that it's important that we pass specific protections around the way that AI is engaging in workplace surveillance and making decisions about hiring and firing without human involvement. But the issue of AI is not a new issue. The issue of AI is one of how are workers getting screwed?
5: Yeah.
1: And the way to protect workers is not to focus exclusively on AI, but is to fight back against what has been a 50-year war on workers. We need to be thinking about how to provide workers with more voice, more capacity to collectively bargain, more capacity to join unions, more capacity to have sectoral bargaining in places where there isn't the capacity to create unions, so that when AI is introduced or any other technological capacity that could shape workers, the workers who are the experts in their jobs are the ones who are able to shape its implementation. If we cordon off AI as a separate issue from the other ways that this has happened, we will miss a tremendous opportunity to fight back against a 50-year tilt in the labor market. And that will be a real shame, because this is an opportunity. Workers are uniquely concerned right now, but it's in absolutely essential that it not be limited to just this one technological disruption.
0: And I think, Stephen, you're raising your hand, and I do think that we have to step back and make it a bigger conversation, which is really what Aaron is saying, about what is happening with workers and how they're getting screwed systematically across the board. AI may be, you know, the icing on the cake, but they baked the cake long before AI showed up. And this is just making people even more frightened. Now the question is, I don't want to live in fear. I want to fix it. I want to fix it. And again, what are we hearing from the other party about what are the policy prescriptions to basically reflect the value and nature of work?
2: So there are some folks who will point to those who are in opposition to large data centers or AI, whatever we happen to be using those letters to mean at any given moment, derisively refer to them as Luddites. And that is to not understand that history, right? The Luddites, the loom breakers, right, of the early industrial era in Great Britain were not opposed to technology. They were opposed to technology that they saw coming for their livelihood, right, that they saw technology that was explicitly being implemented in order to take away their jobs, right? Which is another way of saying that Aaron is 100% correct, right? Among the 37 ways that we need to be thinking about this supposed new technology, right, is that we also needed to be connecting it not only to workers, to labor, to well-being, to the affordability conversation that we were having earlier, but also to manipulation and control, which brings me to one word that I want to make about the poly market. Whatever else it is extraction. Right. It is another means by which these large tech companies are looking for ways to drain resources from wherever they can get them. And as I think about the horrifying expansion of people participating in these betting markets, I think about what we know about participation in lotteries. Right. So which population groups are the most likely to spend disproportionately large shares of their income on lottery tickets? Lower income folks, right? Yeah. Because they find themselves backed into a corner because they see few legitimate options, right? Because as we were talking about, they're already working three jobs and they're not seeing that being sufficient. So, okay, fine. Here's a chance for me to get my head above water, right? It also, for that, this is in one of the ways in which it is perfectly rational. For the day or the week that you hold onto that lottery ticket, you can imagine a better world for yourself and your family. And right now, we've got political and economic systems that, apart from a betting scheme or a lottery, offer fewer and fewer people legitimate reason to be hopeful about their future and their children's future. Now, that we can fix.
0: So Jamie, don't be mad at me. We have not mentioned the word Plattner once. And we only have 2 minutes left. But Plattner is an incredibly flawed candidate. But let me also comment on all the things that have just been said.
2: He's built entirely out of red flags.
0: Well, but he speaks to the working folks of Maine in a way that I hate to break it to you. I've been listening to him, Stephen, and that's part of the problem. We've got this incredibly flawed person who is never really vetted, who's now all this stuff is coming out. And yet one of the things that we know is that his level of connection on the frustrations that we've talked all about are resonating. And there's a message for Democrats that maybe not the flaws that you look at, but the content of what he is saying to people that have made them respond in numbers we have never seen in Maine, Jamie, which is kind of sad.
3: There's flaws, and then there's like moral rot that I see in Trump and his administration. I have yet to see Plattner having that level of moral rot.
0: Yes.
3: And I do wonder about, you know, I don't know. And if this is a person with flaws, because listen to the system we're describing that people have to get ahead in, people who have to go into the military to get educational and professional benefits and deal with all of the struggles that that brings for them. But if they actually care about the human people and will be doing policies that help them, I do think we have to open up our minds to that. Again, character matters. But right now, if there's somebody who's going to pass policies and care about affordability, I'm hoping his handlers can keep him respectful of women and his workers around him.
0: That's right. He needs an infrastructure around him if he wins in the next 6 years. And on that note, let me thank Aaron Rosenthal, Jamie Rowan, Dave Leventhal, and Stephen Pimper for a fabulous conversation. This, everyone, is the Monday edition of The Attitude, also known as Rethink the Week. We will schmooze tomorrow, everyone. Ciao.

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3: Green light. 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
6: You get the clearance to go.
5: I'm Paul Fisher. The week began like we were stuck in a tape loop.
6: Sepa Navy, this is Motoring of San Mar Herald. You get the clearance.

0: The Strait of Hormuz suddenly shut by Iran again. So sudden, a ship from India with clearance to leave suddenly came under fire from Iran's Revolutionary Guards.
1: My name, second on your list. You gave me clearance to go. You are fighting now. Let me turn back.

Likewise, Trump was back to flip-flopping between pieces at hand and will destroy all of Iran's bridges and power plants. And he sent out UN Ambassador Mike Waltz to pre-buzz.

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1: Well, all options are on the table, absolutely. Unlike his predecessor, President Trump doesn't publicly take options off the table and tell our adversaries what he's not going to do, therefore,

All options are on the table. We could take that infrastructure out relatively easily. The Iranian air defenses have been absolutely decimated. And just to get ahead of a lot of the critics and hand-wringing, throwing out irresponsible terms like

0: attacking, destroying infrastructure that has clearly and historically been used for dual military purposes is not a war crime. I mean,
1: Mr.
0: we've
1: Ambassador,
0: heard that from Democratic lawmakers.
1: But we've
0: heard that from others, and it is irresponsible and just flat wrong.
1: But Mr. Ambassador, let me be clear. The president today said that he would knock out every single power plant and every single bridge in Iran. He's not just talking about those that are supporting the military infrastructure. He's saying every bridge and every power plant in the country. That wouldn't be a

0: And if you go back in the history of warfare, go all the way back to World War II, of course, we bombed and took down bridges, other infrastructure, power plants that, yes, could be used for civilian, but also are used to manufacture drones and missiles. And the Iranian regime in particular.
1: So come on, gonna raise your profile, gotta make sure that you see. Maintain your network to succeed.
0: And its terrorist proxies have a long history of actually deliberately hiding military infrastructure in hospitals, schools, neighborhoods, and other civilian assets.
1: And when we cut you down in size, just go pretend to be surprised.
0: So
1: already cluttering in my food, cut down the information use.
0: They are standing on, they have no ground to stand on, number one. Number two, they have a long history of commingling. Number three, it's perfectly acceptable in the rules of land war.
1: Don't tempt the coaching lessons, go shopping all the tools. Aim higher for the wind.
0: Number four, the Iranian regime is launching drones and missiles directly into civilian homes, hotels, and resorts. Across the Gulf. This is just a ridiculous argument we've heard in the media, from the Iranians. And frankly, from some lawmakers here at home.

0: And again, hitting every single bridge, every single power plant in the country goes beyond simply those that support the military infrastructure. Thank you very much, Ambassador Walton.
1: Adding a new element and new escalation.
2: Motor vessel Tosca. 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
1: The U.S. Navy blew a hole in the engine room of an Iran-flagged cargo ship that tried to run the U.S. blockade in the Gulf of Oman.
2: We're prepared to subject you to disabling fire.
1: U.S. Marines boarded the ship.

0: feet.
1: What's the most important thing to realize here is we are nowhere close to an agreement.
0: And I am in its depth, in its keep. A spooky action.
1: President Trump seems to have been trying to wish that into existence, well, on and off, frankly, since this war began.
0: Evening. Have you seen it, though? The way that it's meant to be seen.
1: But I think Ambassador Bolton was quite correct. I mean, there's nowhere close. Between where Iran is at and where we're at.
0: As I close up here, wish me well. 13 years on a dead man's ship.
1: I mean, we still have what we wanted out of this war, which was Iran's nuclear program gone, their ballistic missile program gone, their support for terrorism in the region gone, and then we also hope for a fundamental change in the regime.
0: A spooky action, a close-up magic, a Russian push, the thermal noise of the evening.
1: Iran has said no to all of them.
0: The way that it's meant to be seen. The way that it's meant to be seen.
1: They've put on the table the fact that they will now control the Strait of Hormuz in a way they never have before.

We are miles away from an agreement, number one. And number two, how we get to an end to this war has never been less clear.

Against that backdrop, another round of peace talks in Pakistan against a ceasefire deadline. Once again, the U.S. team, led by Vice President Vance and Trump's two favorite real estate guys, Jared Kushner and Steve Witkoff. Except Vance was waiting for confirmation that Iran would be there. And I see the lone propeller, the moonless, and one last turn. Before he would get on the plane and go. The famous giant, the burning god. Well, have you seen? And Iran said no go till the U.S. ends the naval blockade.

0: Energy Secretary Chris Wright was dispatched to CNN. To play down the hike in oil prices and how long they would last.
1: When do you think it's realistic for Americans to expect that gas will go back to under $3 a gallon?
2: I don't know. That could happen later this year. That might not happen till next year.

0: It almost got lost in the debate what it would mean, even if the Strait of Hormuz did reopen. A point that Senator Chris Van Hollen was eager to point out.
1: But, you know, Donald Trump is a little bit like the arsonist who lights the fire and then wants to take credit for putting it out.

It's costing the American taxpayer $1 billion a day, already well over $10 billion for the American taxpayer.

0: Hey, Virginia. Early voting is underway, and Virginians are turning out in record numbers to vote yes.
1: Democrats like their chances. In the latest battleground state to take part in the redistricting wars, Virginia, the attempt to redraw the voting lines to win more seats in Congress in the midterms.

member fired the first shot when he ordered Texas to turn gerrymandering into an extreme sport, and Governor Abbott and the Republican majority in the state legislature were only too happy to comply, creating an extra 5 districts where Republicans could win House seats from Texas. Democrats cried foul at dirty politics. But it was California Governor Gavin Newsom who decided Democrats could play the same game and

0: He put it up to the voters to approve the new district lines for California that could match Texas with 5 more Democratic seats from California, and voters approved it. Virginia asked voters to approve the Democrats' gerrymander plan for that state. They got a big early turnout and got a big-name Democrat to endorse it.
1: By voting yes, you have a chance to do something important, not just for the Commonwealth, but for our entire country. And we're counting on you. Early voting is happening right now. Make a plan, show up, and vote yes.

0: So why were Virginia Democrats so optimistic the voters would turn out for a special election to approve the plan?
1: Like a tiger, they will chase you down.
0: Virginia Democratic Congressman James Walkinshaw put it this way.
2: One, I believe the referendum will pass. I don't think it will be a blowout, but I think it will pass. Two, I've already voted for it. I voted early.
3: Really? Okay.
2: A couple weeks ago. And three, I think when you look at the turnout numbers, look, I won a special election in Virginia in September. We had record turnout for that special election. Governor's race in November, we had record turnout and a record margin. So we continue to see that in Virginia. Why? Because the Trump administration has attacked Virginia more than any other state, fired tens of thousands of Virginians, attacked our federal workers, closed small businesses.
1: I've been thinking about what I want to say. But I'm an old man now. At least that's what they tell me.
2: Virginia has been on the front lines of the Trump administration's assault and abuse, and voters, every opportunity they've had. My special election, November election, Abigail Spanberger, I believe on Tuesday, Virginia voters are coming out and sending a very strong statement in terms of how they feel about that. And the Republican Congress has either sat silently or waved their pom-poms while the Trump administration has attacked Virginia.
4: That means the vote yes side, which largely will give Democrats up to four more seats in the House of Representatives, has defeated the vote a no side.
0: Not to be outdone, Florida's Governor DeSantis is taking another run at redrawing the voting districts there. Even though some Republicans are warning him, it could backfire on Republicans in November.

0: course, there could also be a backlash against Democrats. Which is one of the reasons Democrats claim the gerrymander is temporary, just until the GOP gerrymander threat is beaten back.
1: By voting yes, you can push back against the Republicans trying to give themselves an unfair advantage in the midterms. By voting yes, you can take a temporary step to level the playing field.

0: Maybe we should have.
1: And now, another episode of This Is Not Normal. This time, multiple entries to consider.
2: McDonald's.
1: Maybe the most not normal of the lot was Trump purposely staging a photo op.
3: Nice to meet you. I have your DoorDash order for you, Mr. President.
4: That's very nice. Look at this.
1: Of a grandmother making a DoorDash delivery to the White House with an order from McDonald's.
4: DoorDash is doing a good job. So, the reason for this is the fact that I heard you...
1: To Trump, it was meant to highlight his no taxes on tips policy.
4: The tax bill was so big.
5: He hasn't raised a child, it's only his spawn.
4: The refund was the biggest you've ever had. Is that a correct statement?
3: It definitely was.
1: But even Trump admitted later the scene was staged.
6: We have to patent that. We have to do some. Earlier this week at the White House, I met a wonderful woman named Sharon Simmons, a grandmother driving DoorDash to help support her husband's cancer treatment. She's got serious cancer. She's going to be okay, I think.
5: You might choke. I hope you don't spew your feckless emergence.
6: Sharon delivered McDonald's to the Oval Office. It was a little bit of a, to be honest, it was a little tacky. You know, they come up with these crazy ideas like McDonald's, although that was the biggest ever on Google, they say, number one ever, and the garbage truck. I mean, we do these things in politics. They're a little embarrassing. They're a little tiny embarrassing, but we do them, and you win by landslides. You know, it's one of them. So we got to keep doing. No, we got to knock on the Oval Office door. This did not happen. That's the first, maybe, in the history of the Oval Office. And it was a very beautiful woman standing there with two big bags of McDonald's hamburgers.
5: But I've never known life outside the confines.
6: And I say, is this really believable? But the point of it was, she made $11,000 that she had no idea was coming.
1: But it was more than tacky. Trump didn't seem to get the part where, in Trump's America, a grandmother who deserved a decent retirement instead has to fetch cheeseburgers for billionaires, for tips, to pay for her husband's cancer treatments. That's just for starters. There was Defense Secretary Pete Hegseth quoting the gospel according to Tarantino, citing chapter and verse from Pulp Fiction. There was Vice President J.D. Vance trying to lecture Pope Leo on theology. Trump himself calling the Pope weak on crime and accusing the Pope of wanting Iran to have a nuclear weapon. Which Pope Leo never said.

0: It's not normal for Trump's director of the White House Office of Management and Budget, the Mega MAGA Russ Vogt, to tell Congress he doesn't know what the war with Iran has cost so far, how much it will cost, or even how much more they will ask for now.
1: It's all in my asthma.
0: Not even ballpark.
1: Everything you want is easy. It's all in my asthma. The way I breathe. Everything you
0: and still have exchanges with Congress like this one.
2: I've heard you go back and forth between talking about the investment in the Department of Defense or the Department of War. Now, just for everybody here, legally, the name of this department is the Department of Defense, correct?
3: It's the Department of War.
2: And why do you say that?
3: Because that's what the president and his team and has renamed it.
2: And there's a statute that calls it the Department of Defense. The president did an executive order saying the Department of War was a secondary title in September of 2025. Have you been instructed to use the phrase the Department of War?
3: No, there's an executive order that goes through a legal process.
2: Voluntarily complying with this whimsical cosplay. Let me
3: you object
2: ask you
3: to
2: this.
3: The word?
2: Let me ask you this.
3: The name?
2: Are you aware of legislation that's been passed by Congress to change the name?
3: No, I'm just curious as to the extent to which I didn't realize this would be a debate, Senator.
1: As I tried to escape, I peeped through a crack in the door. I left.
2: Well, I'm not debating you. I'm asking you a question.
3: It's a hostile world out there.
2: Are you aware?
3: The president did an executive order.
2: Are you aware of any bill to change the legal name of the department?
3: Not to my knowledge. But it's probably something we would consider.
2: Well, I'm saying there's an NDA process right now. Folks want to change it. I would look forward to that debate because I think you'll get laughed out of the room and you'll become a punchline on TV.

0: Nations all around the world have secretaries and ministers of defense. Do you know of any that has a secretary and minister of war?
1: Our founders thought it was a pretty good name when
0: after World War II, President Truman changed it back. Are you aware of any nation in the world that calls this function war rather than defense?
1: I did not realize that this was a source of
0: trouble. I will tell you that there's no other nation. Do you know in the oath that our military officers take is the word war mentioned?
1: I'm not aware.
0: Defense is mentioned, war is not mentioned.

0: It's not normal that vaccine cynic RFK Jr. shows up for 7 congressional hearings over a few days and has exchanges like these.
1: Mr. Secretary, let's start with an easy one. Do you have a medical or public health degree?
2: Oh,

0: that I find incredible is that you suspended this pro-vaccine messaging campaign, but somehow you're spending taxpayer dollars to drink milk shirtless in a hot tub with Kid Rock.
1: Too hot to hold, screaming to her like the days of old. My teddy bubble baby, my bone, my world, sweet mama, don't you look.
0: And somehow you think that's a better public health message
2: than
0: informing
2: the
0: public about the importance of vaccines?
2: Gentle lady's time has expired.
0: Really?

0: I yield.
1: You may want to note that the new nominee to head the Center for Disease Control.
2: You got a chance to play now.
3: From your fingertips of World Series.
1: Is Dr. Erica Schwartz, with a medical degree and a law degree and a solid history in public health service and mainstream views on vaccines. Health professionals say she's highly qualified, but wonder if RFK Jr. will try to overrule her decisions. Even Dr. Jerome Adams, who was Trump's first-term Surgeon General, thinks that could happen to Dr. Schwartz.
4: I'd say she is objectively the most qualified health nominee we've seen from this administration so far. And I want to give the president and senior HHS advisor Chris Klump credit for tapping her, but that said, my optimism, as yours, comes with a healthy dose of caution about the environment around Dr. Schwartz. We've seen this before, as you mentioned, with Susan Menares, and just last week, the acting CDC director held back an MMWR report showing COVID vaccines reduced ER visits in healthy adults this winter. Further, Dr. Schwartz still has to get through Senate confirmation, where she will clearly be pitted against RFK on vaccines. And recent history tells us if she's confirmed, she will be under real threat to follow ideology over evidence in what is a vaccine-skeptical HHS.

0: In retrospect, it may seem almost quaint that, before RFK Jr., it was an uphill battle for... Biden to get Senate confirmation for his health secretary. Javier Becerra, because Becerra, who was the state attorney general of California, wasn't a doctor. As California AG, Becerra sued the Trump administration more than 100 times, including suits to keep Trump from killing Obamacare. And he also created the state's Environmental Justice Bureau. Because what goes around comes around, Becerra is citing his tenure as health secretary as one more reason he knows about health and should be California's next governor.
1: Healthcare. Donald Trump stripped $1 trillion away from this healthcare system. Now, all of a sudden, a lot of folks who had insurance are looking at losing it. And so California can't go backwards when it comes to providing families health care. Donald Trump cut $1 trillion, we're not going to take a knee. We're going to continue to provide health care to our people.
0: Becerra's standing in the June primary suddenly went from 3% to 10%, which may not seem like a lot, but in a crowded field, that puts him up there with the other leading Democrats running for governor, Tom Steyer and Katie Porter. Keep in mind, there's been a major shakeup in the race since Eric Swalwell bowed out because of the sexual assault accusations against him. It's also important to remember that in California, the primary isn't by party. So it's possible the two frontrunners who make it to the runoff could both be Republicans.

0: first and foremost, the courage of these survivors gave us a chance to see behind that curtain. Get shook. That Eric Swalwell had erected. The results, well, obviously, Mr. Swalwell is paying that price. There will be consequences, and now accountability takes place. In this governor's race, well, we move forward. It's crystallized the race a bit now. And voters are beginning to focus, and with voters focusing, you're beginning to see the places where people want to go. And I'm fortunate that I am one of the candidates that's been able to surge, not just in terms of voter confidence, but also on social media, in contacts. Fundraising, it's all been a sign that people really want to know who's running. Who they can trust. So much clearer. Looking back in your rearview
1: mirror. It's not a sure thing that Becerra or any Democrat will make it to the runoff, even with Swalwell sidelined. Besides Becerra, Democrats running for governor also include the aforementioned Katie Porter, the populist policy monk with a whiteboard, but whose detractors portray her as a mean girl with anger management issues, who mistreats the press and her staff.

0: part with Smallville out of the picture, Katie Porter isn't concentrating her fire on Becerra or even the Republicans. Her fire is aimed mostly at the billionaire Democrat, Tom Steyer, who's spending big on the campaign.
1: You compete on what's at stake in this moment and what you bring to the governor's race.

0: This is a moment when there's so much concern about affordability.
1: Appreciate your great advice, but I don't want to do my...
0: Californians want someone who pushes a shopping cart, not somebody who's profited off corporate profits and price gouging. So we are going to run on what I have done to...
1: I don't want to give you a piece of my mind. I got a lot of things to do. I got to maximize...
0: Bring down, for example, prescription drug costs. The moral clarity I've shown in calling to abolish ICE, that's a big contrast with a candidate who has profited off ICE detention centers, who has profited off fossil fuels, who has profited off the very things that are hurting California's pocketbooks today. So we are very, very proud of our message. There's a long history in California of

0: I don't think this time's going to be any different. We have to stay really focused on the fact that I bring a fresh perspective, a willingness to challenge the status quo. It's really hard for people to believe a billionaire when he says, I know what it's like to worry about making ends meet.
1: Maybe what you're saying is true.
2: Still, to be sure, Katie Porter does have a few things to say about the Republicans in the race.
0: This is a great opportunity for Democrats. We still have a lot of undecided voters in this moment as we get close to ballots. But let's be really clear. I think what this moment reveals is this race is about MAGA values versus California values. With two Republicans at the top, it's infuriating, for example, to hear Steve Hilton. Talk about trumpet Donald Trump's endorsement when we have Californians who are still waiting a year plus later for disaster assistance, when we have 25% of our California hospitals that might be closed because of Donald Trump's actions. I have a track record of taking on Donald Trump. That's everything from pushing and winning free COVID testing for every single American when I took on his CDC director, to exposing his postmaster, Louise DeJoy, for not knowing anything about postage. So I have a track record of going toe-to-toe to Donald Trump. You combine that with my life's work on affordability, and I think that we have a really strong message to take to voters here in these final weeks of the race.

0: speaking of not normal. This from the Senate confirmation hearing for Trump's Fed Chair nominee.
1: You said you would be independent because you're, quote, a tough guy. Those were your words. Tough guy. And you will be able to stand up to President Trump. So let's try it again. Name one aspect of President Trump's economic agenda with which you disagree.
2: Well, Senator, the Federal Reserve in recent years has wandered outside of its remit, wandered into other areas.
1: I'm asking for something.
2: That's not something I'm prepared to do.
1: Disagree with Donald Trump on.
2: If I'm confirmed, the Federal Reserve should stay in its lane.
1: Just one. Just one little place where you disagree with Donald Trump.
2: Well, I do have a disagreement, actually, Senator, with the president. I think even this morning, he said that he thought I was out of central casting. I think central casting, I'd look older, grayer, and maybe show up here with a cigar of sorts.
1: Quite adorable. But, you know, we need a Fed chair who is independent. That's the only way we preserve the independence of the Federal Reserve. If you can't answer these questions, you don't have the courage and you don't have the independence.
2: I agree with you on independence, Senator.

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You can go to the program's Facebook page. What's the frequency, Bull? I'm Bull Fisher.

0: everybody. 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
1: 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My name is Steve Scrovan, along with my co-host, David Feldman. Hello, David.
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1: And, of course, as always, our producer, Hannah Feldman. 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
1: All right, so the gang's all here for today's program, where we are going to do a deep dive into AI. According to a recent Gallup poll, 7 in 10 Americans oppose constructing data centers for artificial intelligence in their local area. This comes as no surprise to groups like Public Citizen, which has been studying the impact of these massive data centers on everything from consumers' electric bills to the global climate crisis. Tyson Slocum is director of Public Citizen's energy program, and he's going to lay out the threats these data centers pose

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1: Public Citizens Energy Program, covering the regulation of petroleum, natural gas, and power markets. He serves on the U.S. Commodity Futures Trading Commission's Energy and Environmental Markets Advisory Committee and frequently intervenes before the Federal Energy Regulatory Commission, representing the interests of household consumers. 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
2: It is my pleasure to be here. Thank you.
3: Welcome indeed, Tyson. Listeners, this is going to be on data centers and the huge opposition all over the country. But I want to start from the very beginning with Tyson so we clarify all kinds of questions that the press does not focus on, because they're focusing on where the data center is being built and who's opposed to it and who's pushing it. So let's start with this. Name the major companies who are building these data centers.
2: The largest single owner and operator of data centers is a company called QTS, which is a portfolio company of the private equity giant Blackstone. So what a lot of people don't realize is that most data centers are actually not built by the big tech conglomerates like Meta or Alphabet or Microsoft, but by real estate development firms that are primarily backed by private equity.
3: But clearly, the big four from Silicon Valley are the initiators. They're the ones that got the money. You want to name them?
2: Google, Meta, Microsoft, Oracle, NVIDIA. Those are the big ones.
3: And these data centers now are provoking a tremendous opposition. I've never predicted it. People are worried about higher electricity prices because they devour a huge amount of energy. They're worried about loss of water sources because they devour a huge amount of water. These data centers, they don't provide many jobs. They have noise. They take up valuable land and they manipulate politicians. They give campaign money. They cut sweetheart deals. Some of them are getting exemptions from sales tax, exemptions from property tax. Some of them, not all of them. It depends on how vigorous the local and state governments are. Give us an idea how much a data center is costing, where they're getting these enormous hundreds of billions of dollars a year that they're starting to spend, these Silicon Valley companies. Give us the terrain, Tyson Slocum.
2: Yeah, so data centers are becoming sort of the physical presence of how a big tech company is able to have its market share of AI recognized. So a lot of AI applications at this point are theoretical. They are promised in the future that they are going to be replacing entire industries within our economy. And so, you know, as you know, Wall Street and the equities market values not just what a company is doing today, but more importantly, how they're positioned in the future. And what Wall Street and investors and what big tech companies are selling is this vision that AI is going to replace everything else, and that AI is going to be monetized, that you are going to have to subscribe and pay for their intelligence that is going to be replacing your kids' jobs and everything else. And so because so much of AI application from a market perspective is speculative, the primary way that investors are measuring how a big tech company is performing in dominating market share is, what is your data center capacity to produce generative AI and store and manage this data? And so data centers have become the sort of steel in the ground measuring stick of how to determine whether or not a big tech company is dominating in artificial intelligence market share. And so,
3: okay, let's break it down now. How big are these data centers? How many are there already operating? How many are under construction? And how much money goes into building these data centers? Give us some data on the ground, so to speak.
2: Yeah, so there are hundreds of data centers that are located all over the country. And we've been building and operating data centers for a very long time. When

0: take a picture on your Android phone and you store that picture in the cloud, there's a data center. There's a data center needed to stream Netflix and other entertainment services like that. What has been different is that the computing power necessary to support generative AI and large language models is so many orders of magnitude larger than all of the existing data centers. That's why it's only been in the last two or so years that it's become a super controversial thing, because now there are hundreds of proposed data centers under construction or being proposed in every U.S. state. And whether or not these are going to be built is really the key fight that we're seeing at the state and local level right now.
1: How many square feet is an average data center?
0: It really depends. You've got smaller scale data centers that can just fit inside a normal size warehouse. And then you've got so-called hyperscale data centers, which there are none in current operation, but several proposed and under construction. And those are typically defined as having computing power that requires at least 1,000 megawatts of electricity in order to supply the energy for the microprocessors to produce that artificial intelligence. So it really runs the gamut. We've got a lot of small scale ones that are tucked away into a commercial or industrial neighborhood, and you've got much larger ones. So it really depends. But again, the big tech companies, in a race to control perceived market share, keep announcing larger and larger data centers that really is just about public and market jockeying for perceived market share. And then in addition, Ralph, there are a lot of data center proposals that do not have a client secured yet. So they don't have a big tech client. And this is because as Wall Street creates a massive speculative financial bubble for big tech valuations, you're now seeing a corresponding real estate speculative bubble as developers seek to cash in on the AI tech bubble by buying up land. A lot of times it's farmland, and they do it under an LLC, secure initial permits, and then go out and try to find a client to lease the facility to.
1: Are the contracts between these data center companies and state and local government public? Have you seen them? Have you gotten them?
0: Most of the time, no. Most of the time. So what we have seen are a proliferation of what's known as non-disclosure agreements. That's when a project developer comes to the local community and says to the mayor or to the zoning board or to the county economic development commission and says, listen, we've secured rights to land in your area. We are considering building a data center. We are also considering other sites for this data center. Because it is such a top secret project, we're going to require you to sign a non-disclosure agreement that prevents you from sharing any information or detail about this project. And because these non-disclosure agreements are so pervasive throughout the country, reporters, local residents cannot get necessary details about the project. And that's really been one of the reasons for the big backlash.
1: Are there any Freedom of Information Act lawsuits filed against the state and local governments for keeping this information secret underway right now?
0: Yes, there have been a number of those. And also in response to documented abuses, we have seen municipalities, counties, and even states move to change the laws. So in the Phoenix area, for example, where we had documented abuses of non-disclosure agreements between Amazon and the project developer and the local community, there is now a law in the books that immediately releases all signers to the non-disclosure agreement at least 90 days prior to any public hearing about the proposed project. And so what that does is that enables the local community, local journalists, and others to be able to have unfettered access to those underlying documents prior to any public hearing where the merits of the project would be debated. So The problem is right now, Ralph, is we are looking at massive stranded assets, because when you build a data center, you're not just building a standalone data center, you are building billions and billions of dollars of utility steel in the ground infrastructure that has a life of 40 to 50 years. And with the Trump administration, most of that infrastructure is fossil fuel or natural gas. So that's the big problem. So I definitely see that we are in a speculative bubble. That bubble will burst. And folks within the AI industry, like Sam Altman, have been very clear, where they have publicly said, when the bubble breaks, we expect to get a financial bailout because our AI applications are so important to the national interest.
1: Tyson, let's parse that. Traditional market structures always experience overcapacity, otherwise known as boom bust. You know, prosperous times, recessions, depressions, etc. What you're describing seems to defy this limitation of capacity. Do these data centers adhere to the marketplace dictate of a time when there is going to be over capacity? Some data centers and companies have to close, and others in a better position, better managed perhaps, thrive? Or are they creating a new kind of market fundamental determinism that is infinite?
0: Well, I think we are already at the sort of physical peak of data center capacity, because there is just so much copper wire, transformers, electrical components, and power generation equipment that can accommodate the data center boom, right? So we're already bursting at the seams and running into shortages. And, you know, data centers aren't just causing electric rates to go up because of their power demand issues, but the fact that big tech is gobbling up all of the needed infrastructure and components that the rest of the power grid requires. And so prices are going up for every type of component. And, you know, Trump's punitive tariffs aren't helping with those global supply chain bottlenecks.
1: You're talking about supply here. I'm talking about demand. Is there going to be unlimited demand to provoke unlimited supply demands of materials to create data centers?
0: So what I'm saying is big tech envisions an infinite, unlimited demand scenario, but there is a physical limit to being able to build the data centers that big tech claims they need. But going back to this first point of, is this all-encompassing dominant replacement vision of artificial intelligence going to happen? The voices on the ground, Republican, Democrat, it doesn't matter, are emphatically saying no. And the backlash to data centers isn't just about, oh, I'm concerned about my power rates going up, or I'm concerned about the noise or the water usage. It's also a civil rights and human rights issue, where people are saying, I don't like this vision that big tech is laying out for us that is going to be produced in this building down the street from our community.
1: What you're describing, Tyson, is basically a formidable sub-economy where the sellers create their own demand. The demand comes from the sellers. They're basically dealing with themselves.
0: But right? Wall Street, Ralph, buys into that vision. That's why there's five tech companies that represent a third of the entire market capitalization of the entire S&P 500. So five companies have 33% of the value of the 500 biggest companies. That's because Wall Street is buying into this vision that AI will replace everything else, all other companies in the portfolio, and AI and the big tech backers have this draconian vision of AI replacing labor, of becoming the dominant feature in our economy, defining interpersonal relationships. And a lot of people out there, a lot of listeners out there, Ralph, have had interactions with AI, have read the warnings from the AI developers themselves.
1: Here's my concern, Tyson, that we have now allowed this technology to reach a point of no return, that basically its political power, its technological dominance, It's rapid development almost by the month with new revelations of scary AIs has become what the dean of Harvard Law School a century ago, Roscoe Pound, once called beyond the effects of legal action. That you're not going to get regulation, you're not going to get statutes. There'll be a few lawsuits here and there on behalf of severely damaged teenagers, as is already occurring under tort law. But basically, it's out of control. And the Congress is sitting there having hearings, pounding the table with questions, both, as you indicated, from Republicans and Democrats. But the bottom line is nothing has happened. It didn't happen in 2005. It didn't happen in 2010. It didn't happen in 2015 in Congress. It didn't happen in 2020. And there's no indication that any bill is heading out of committee and going to the floor. What's your reaction to all this? Is it beyond the effects of legal action? It cannot be controlled.
0: Absolutely not. So at the federal level and at Congress, you know, Congress has been completely inept, and the Trump administration seeks to accommodate whatever big tech wants.
1: So the Biden administration.
0: Right, the Biden administration was the problem as
1: well. Not as overt.
0: But at the state level, Ralph, we are seeing huge pushback. And this is why the Trump administration last year publicly pushed and tried to enact into law a 10-year moratorium on any state law regarding artificial intelligence. Because the Trump administration, aligned with big tech, is trying to stop states from regulating artificial intelligence content, to protect kids from predatory practices, and to adequately regulate the energy and resource uses for data centers. So Trump and big tech are trying to spin a tale that the AI revolution is inevitable and there's nothing to do to fight it. But what we're seeing at the ground level, Ralph, is bipartisan outrage at this vision that none of us consented to and that none of us want. And my fear is that the Democratic Party, which historically has been aligned with big tech and relied upon big tech to finance their campaigns, some corporate Dems are panicking and seeking to try and accommodate big tech to try and pry them from Trump and the Republicans. And so I think the other civil war that's going on here is within the Democratic Party. Is the Democratic Party going to listen to the people, to the base, who say, we do not want this draconian, all-encompassing, controlling vision of artificial intelligence and a data center in every neighborhood? Or are they going to go with what big tech and their trillions of dollars want? And I think what we're seeing right now, Ralph, is huge, sustained, and well-organized opposition in deep red, deep blue districts. It really doesn't matter. And the thing that is unifying all Americans in 2026 is opposition to AI and data centers.
1: Let me interrupt here. Let me counter the obsolescence of your declared hopes, which our listeners have just heard. This is nothing that can be stopped at a state or local level, except very, very minimally and very limited geographically. This is a global field of action by the Silicon Valley fanatics. They're operating globally because AI operates globally. It's very hard to sue AI under tort. Who do you sue? Where do you sue? It's everywhere. It doesn't recognize national borders. So you can have, you know, a spurt of defiance and regulation in this state and that state. And it's good to keep the fires of revolt and resistance alive. But it's only nibbling at the edges. We have to start nationally here. We have to federalize the charters of these giant corporations and rewrite the compact with these companies and society from the early 1800s when the modern corporation was chartered by legislative action, the textile companies. All obsolete. We have to get these giant companies out of their chartering jurisdiction of Delaware, Nevada, and now Texas. And the basic question is, they are developing essentially governmental powers, not market powers or corporate powers. They've reached a level now where they are our government, the corporate governments. and we have to escalate our urgencies to that level. It's more than just the hour is late. The hour is over. So we have to go back and respond with a completely unprecedented level of public interest standards, etc., including whether this technology should be allowed at all. Remember, the supersonic transport planes were considered inevitable, and they flew from Paris and London to Dulles Airport, but eventually they were blocked, and we don't have supersonic passenger planes. It's not often that if technology is blocked, we have to start thinking of that it is basically unable to adhere to the health, safety, and economic rights of a civilized society. It's transcending them, and even their promoters are getting scared to wit. They're starting to talk about a universal basic income for the proletariat that is now completely unemployed. You think your job is going to be taken in 10 years by AI?
0: I certainly hope not. But Ralph,
1: no, I'm not asking you whether you hope. Do you predict?
0: I don't think my job, but a lot of jobs, if big tech gets its way. I agree with everything you said, Ralph. And that's why we need to break up big tech. They are engaged in too many activities and dominate too many of those activities. It's an antitrust issue. Their political and economic control is way too concentrated. We need to get Lina Khan back into running the Federal Trade Commission and going after big tech.
1: Tyson, you're obsolete. This is nothing that can be dealt with by any trust. You're just breaking up big monsters into smaller monsters who then become big monsters. Forget about that. You better have a roundtable discussion with people who can basically predict the rest of the century here as best as they can. Forget about the antitrust. Now, Bernie Sanders wants a moratorium on these data centers, and you disagree. You're too modest. You're going to be overwhelmed by the reality. Why are you opposed to Bernie Sanders?
0: I'm not opposed to Bernie Sanders. What I said was I am opposed to a federal moratorium on what is traditionally a state and local issue. If a local community wants to support a data center in partnership with the local hospital that is going to be 100% run on solar power with on-site battery backup storage to come up with, use AI to help cure leukemia, under Bernie Sanders' bill, that would be prohibited. It prohibits all data centers for any use until there is comprehensive federal reforms. My only point was I'm seeing a lot of reforms being pushed at the state and local level, and that a blanket moratorium on all data centers, I think, is counterproductive because
1: I think Bernie's referring to giant data centers, not adjacent data centers to hospitals. Tell our listeners how they can access you and Public Citizen on this subject.
0: Of course, Ralph. We're at citizen.org. The group is Public Citizen. And I'm Tyson Slocum, the director of the Energy Program.
1: Tyson, a curious last question I'd like to put to you. Have you visited a data center, a big data center like the ones in nearby Virginia? And are these data centers allowing civic tourists? I mean, even nuclear power plants have been known to allow some visitors to look over the place.
0: I am not aware of any data center in the United States that has open houses where the local community or others can tour. Instead, most data centers look like a medium security prison. It's a large windowless building surrounded by a security fence perimeter. I spoke at a data center conference last year, an industry conference, and a gentleman introduced me to a French company that develops data centers in France, where once a month, the data center is open to the public. They have a community meeting room where members of the community are informed what types of applications and platforms are being developed at that facility. They have apprenticeship programs, not just on the electrical side of things, but on the tech side of things. In the United States, that's not been the approach by big tech or by data center developers.
1: Well, we're out of time. We've been speaking with Tyson Slocum, who heads the energy section of Public Citizen. And this is obviously a subject to be continued, Tyson. Thanks for coming on and exchanging with us for our listeners. I'm sure we're going to get a good reaction to this program. And as we close, give the website once more, and we'll be moving to our next guest.
0: Thank you, Ralph. It's citizen.org, and thanks so much for having me.
1: You're very welcome.
2: We've been speaking with Tyson Slocum. We will link to his work at Public Citizen at RalphNaderRadioHour.com. Now let's take a short break. When we come back, we continue our exploration of the backlash against AI with New York Times reporter David Wallace Wells. But first, let's check in with our corporate crime reporter, Russell Mokyber.
3: From the National Press Building in Washington, D.C., this is your Corporate Crime Reporter Morning Minute for Friday, June 5, 2026. I'm Russell Mokyber. The White House pushed health officials to re-examine the Food and Drug Administration's repeated rejections of an advanced melanoma medication from Replimune. That's according to a report in the Wall Street Journal. The FDA had declined to approve Replimune's treatment in July last year and then again in April, saying the data from the trial, in which all patients received the experimental drug with no comparison group, fell short of proving to the agency that it worked. The FDA also said the mix of patients enrolled made the results hard to interpret. After its application was rejected for the second time, Replimune representatives met with the White House in early May, arguing the rejections didn't match up with the Trump administration's desire to help terminally ill patients. For the Corporate Crime Reporter, I'm Russell Mokyber.
2: Thank you, Russell. Welcome back to the Ralph Nader Radio Hour. I'm Steve Scrovan, along with David Feldman, Hannah, and Ralph. Tech oligarchs predicting the rise of machines may not have counted on the rise of the people. David?
4: David Wallace Wells is a columnist and staff writer at the New York Times, where he writes a weekly newsletter on climate change, technology, and the future of the planet. He's the author of the book, The Uninhabitable Earth, Life After Warning, a travelogue of the near future and meditation on how it will look to those living through it. Welcome to the Ralph Nader Radio Hour, David Wallace Wells.
5: Thanks so much for having me. Great to be here.
1: David, you know you're on the frontiers of warning what's coming in the future. You don't sugarcoat the techno-twits promises of great abundance and freedom and liberty and prosperity from generative AI. So could you tell us what you meant when you said the AI backlash will be ugly and no one is ready, not even tech CEOs?
5: Well, just over the last 6 months, there's been a huge surge in anti-AI and in particular anti-data center organizing and activism in the U.S. And you can see that on the ground where you see huge crowds coming to town halls to protest new data centers that are being proposed. You see some towns that have approved those data centers, literally having their entire city council voted out of office as a result. And you see it in these surveys where within the span of just a few months, huge sentiment flips among the American public from being basically agnostic about AI with some misgivings and some optimism to pretty striking majority opposition to the technology and the infrastructure build out that it requires. Now, there's a lot of stuff that goes into that opposition. Some of it is environmental. Some of it is they just don't want this stuff being built in their backyards. Some of that is about electricity prices that are going to be driven up to some degree by data center usage. Some of it is about the ultimate impacts of the technology and what it will mean for employment and the future of the American economy. But I think underneath all of that, and at really at the core, is this understanding that anyone with their eyes open can see pretty clearly that this is a technological revolution that has been designed and is being built by an extremely small number of people with very particular idiosyncratic, in certain ways, I think, somewhat sociopathic worldviews. And in that sense, it doesn't play like a new industrial revolution to the American public. It looks more like an intensification of the patterns that we've observed over the last couple of decades of intensifying income inequality and growing signs of genuine plutocracy. And that, I think, is the core reason why there's been so much public unrest and distrust and backlash. It's not just that we're uncomfortable about the technology and what it means for our own futures. It's that we see that this is a technology that is being controlled by a very small number of extremely rich, extremely powerful people who are essentially operating outside the realm of democratic control.
1: They're starting to get worried themselves. You have your article opens with a quote, "I prep for survival, OpenAI's Sam Altman confessed back in 2016. I have guns, gold, potassium, iodide, antibiotics, batteries, water, gas masks from the Israeli Defense Force, and a big patch of land in Big Sur I can fly to," end quote. So they're getting worried about a backlash, although they don't like to talk about it. But also, you know, Elon Musk was written up, I think, in the New York Times recently, saying that maybe there should be a universal income plan for all Americans who are going to be unemployed in the tens of millions by generative AI. What's the background here? Are they trying to look ahead here?
5: Well, I think, you know, the quote that you read from Sam Altman in 2016, it's from a slightly different phase of his life and his sort of anxiety trajectory. That was at a time when many people who were working on AI were really worried about what they call the existential risks involved, which is to say, these are not scenarios that I personally put all that much stock into, but they have animated the worldview of many of the people who have built these systems. They believe that once AIs were able to surpass humans in cognitive ability, pretty soon we'd find ourselves in a situation where that machine intelligence was running the world, possibly not to the advantage of humans. So they worried a lot about what would happen if there was a kind of a Terminator scenario or a Matrix kind of scenario. They built that technology anyway, and they didn't even really stop to think along the way that if we were building this world-changing technology, which had dramatic implications, some of them positive, you know, in the realm of, say, cancer research or whatever, but plenty of them that are quite concerning or at least nerve-wracking, that if we built this technology, talked openly about how dramatic and consequential its rollout would be, sort of casually remarked about what life would be like after there was no need for human employment anymore, they didn't even consider that that would produce any anxiety in the general public and didn't really do much to protect themselves or their companies against that public backlash. They kind of took the Uber approach where they decided they were just going to ignore public resistance, ignore regulation, barrel ahead and trust that empowered with so much money that they could overcome any obstacles that the public threw up in their path. Now, over the last year or so, I think they've started to change their perspective on that. They've seen a lot of this polling. They've seen the resistance to the data center build out, and they've started to talk a different tune. Many of these CEOs who are kind of constantly talking on podcasts and on panel discussions and conferences stop talking casually about what it will mean when there's no white collar jobs anymore and started talking much more frequently about what they might do to ease the transition to that post-employment future. They talk about universal basic income. They talk about the importance of redistributing the gains from AI. They talk about a new deal for AI. And lately, the last couple of weeks, they've been talking a bit more also about how much philanthropic money will be coming out of the AI boom, which is interesting in its own right, since so much of that money is being directed towards AI safety, not to the traditional goals of developmental aid like philanthropies in the past. But whether that any of that talk is sufficient to calm public anxieties and whether they will actually feel obligated or compelled to try to make any of that happen, I think is very much an open question, which is maybe that's even putting it too generously. I suspect that these figures, these leaders, these companies are not especially interested in securing public consent for a technological revolution. They simply want to be given the space today to operate as they would like to. And I think it's notable, you know, we're talking this week, the end of May, it's the same week that the Pope released his encyclical on AI, and which I think is a kind of significant document in our ongoing effort to understand the future of this technology. But what I would emphasize now in this context is simply that that encyclical seemed to almost enter into a vacuum, which is to say, it is not the case that there has been large-scale, coordinated, reflective opposition to this technology. in our political sphere, in our cultural sphere. There is this grassroots rebellion that we're seeing, but there's simply nowhere obvious for that to go because so many of the leading institutions and organizing arenas of our public life have abandoned the responsibility to really oversee, regulate, and shape the forces of kind of techno-capitalism that have been unleashed here. And I think that's really unfortunate. That's one reason why the Pope stands out as such a singular figure here. It's because there are so few other people who are singing the same tune and speaking to all of the Americans and all the people around the world who may be made at least uncomfortable by this technology.
1: It's interesting. Years ago, there was more outcry by the scientists and technologies. You probably remember the 2014 letter to the world by leading scientists, and even Elon Musk as a technologist signed it, warning that the robots can go out of control and take over the world, and it could be a global disaster for humanity. Earlier than that, around 2002, Bill Joy, a Silicon Valley type, wrote an article for Wired magazine called "The Future Doesn't Need Us," again talking about a robotic-dominated future. There have been congressional hearings with a lot of table pounding, but really no prospect in the foreseeable future of any comprehensive regulatory legislation. But what do you see? What do you see at the state and federal legislative level?
5: Yeah, I think there were a few hearings back when ChatGPT first came out in late 2022, early 2023. And there's been tussling over these questions in Congress and at the state level ever since, but nothing significant or comprehensive. And I think the basic story there is that the group in Silicon Valley, who may be described as accelerationists, who think that the best thing that we can do with AI is to unleash it, has sort of carried the day, especially under the Trump administration. A lot of it has to do with money. These are now companies that are spending an enormous amount of money on lobbying, actually more than crypto, more than the fossil fuel business. They've been the biggest donors in this upcoming political cycle, even though the threat of regulation has been to this point relatively minor. But there's also a kind of an ideological, intellectual component to the story too. And here I would say I was really struck recently watching a conversation with Dario Amodei, who's the head of Anthropic, which is generally understood to be, of the competing leaders in the AI field, the most liberal, the most humane, the most humanistic in its approach. Each of these companies was founded because people who worked for a previous company got alarmed at what the people who were running it were doing and ran off to start their own. Anthropic is the sort of most admirable of those companies. And in general, I think that Dario Amodei, he has many faults, of all of these leaders would be the person who I would most trust to be thinking thoughtfully and conscientiously about these questions. And I saw him in a conversation where he was saying that he didn't believe that ideology could survive the arrival of this technology because he thought it was too powerful. Its reasoning powers would be too strong, so that any debates, for instance, about the proper allocation of resources, which used to be contested in the realm of politics, would be resolved at the level of abstraction by machine intelligence, and that we very quickly would learn to simply defer to those judgments. Now, I think that's an extremely dangerous intuition, especially coming, as I said, from the member of this crew who I think is the most humanistic and thoughtful.
1: I was going to ask you about Anthropic, because in your article, you talk about this company, Anthropic, which is probably going to go public soon, refusing to release, in your words, a new model, Claude Mythos, which the company said could find and exploit security vulnerabilities in every tested piece of software, including those used in critical pieces of global IT infrastructure, end quote. And that led to a serious conflict with the Pentagon and with the Secretary of Defense, Pete Hegseth, self-styled warrior of God, to berate and threaten Anthropic's contracts with the Pentagon. Can you explain clearly to our listeners what that was all about?
5: These are actually two different stories which happened in sequence, and I think it's interesting that they did happen that way. So Claude is Anthropic's leading LLM model. It's basically understood to be at the frontier ahead of every other model that's been produced by any of these companies. So if you're wanting to use absolute frontier cutting edge tech, Claude is your bet. And as a result, Anthropic had entered into an agreement with the Pentagon to license its models to be used for military purposes going back, I think they started this agreement about a year or so ago. And that was notable in its own right because Dario is in many ways a kind of pacifistic figure. Now, he has, like many of these people in Silicon Valley, a strong sense of rivalry and competition with China. So you could also describe him in a certain way as a China hawk. But again, when compared to Elon's AI, for instance, Anthropic and Dario's organization are much more humane, humanitarian. So the fact that they were doing business with the Pentagon was quite notable. Now, at some point, the Pentagon came back to them and said that some of the terms that were embedded in that agreement, the Pentagon wanted to revise. And these were terms concerning limitations, what the models could be used for. Anthropic had previously insisted that their models could not be used for purely autonomous use of weapons, which is to say attacks on other nations or their armies without any human involvement in the decision making. And they wanted to limit its use for surveillance against American citizens. And the Pentagon said, we need to revise those conditions. It wasn't clear whether they had particular uses that they wanted to put Claude to that would have violated either of those terms, or they were just looking a little bit further down the road and thinking in 2 or 3 years, we might want to be able to use these tools for these purposes. Let's clear this up now. But Anthropic balked and said, no, we're not going to do that. And as a result, not only did they have their contracts canceled, but they were actually declared to be a threat to national security, which has all of these downstream consequences, which are probably too wheezy to get into now. But for the moment, suffice to say, it would mean that anyone else doing business with Anthropic and Claude could also be prosecuted for actions against the U.S. government. Now, that action was sort of withdrawn, but Claude remained an actor in sort of bad standing in the national security space and in the Trump administration. And then they had this further breakthrough where they came up with this new model that wasn't trained to detect vulnerabilities in IT infrastructure, but was incredibly good at doing so, such that, as you say, basically everything they tested it against, it found all of these vulnerabilities that hackers could theoretically exploit, that foreign countries could theoretically exploit, which had never been found before. And in a sense of obligation and sort of responsibility, the company basically said, we're not going to release this model because doing so would empower all these bad actors around the world who would immediately be able to take down power plants and crash banking sites. And instead, we're going to share it with a small number of critically important companies so that they can use the tool to find those vulnerabilities in their own infrastructure and fix them. And maybe at a later date, we'll release it to the public, but only once we've satisfied ourselves that all of this globally critical infrastructure was secured. So that's unfolding. And I think as a result, Anthropic is now somewhat more in the good graces of the Pentagon. The whole story does illustrate this kind of bigger question, which is both practical and philosophical, which is about how do we integrate machine intelligence and artificial intelligence, LLMs, into military decision-making. And I think, you know, one thought experiment puts us into a place where we imagine machines making decisions completely autonomously about who to target and where to go. But we're pretty far from that. And for the moment, there are still humans involved in what's called the chain of command. But nevertheless, we are seeing already in wars that we're fighting today a strange kind of phenomenon where, for instance, the U.S. military on the first days of the Iran war targets this girls' school in Iran, kills 150 or 200 girls and their parents who are coming to the school after the first strike to rescue their children, only to be killed by a second double tap strike, that rescue mission. And we know that that target was chosen with the use and help of AI tools, including Claude. Now, in normal times, we might say, okay, who authorized that strike? Who was the person who made the ultimate decision that that school was a worthy target? We would have articles about it. We would have court martials about it. That person would be brought to some kind of military justice in time. Instead, we've had this weird story that this target was somehow chosen by artificial intelligence and therefore is a kind of a cloud, a fog of war mistake being made by this new technology. And we haven't had any real reckoning with who was in charge of applying that technology, who approved the choice of target, and who was ultimately responsible. And I think this illustrates a big challenge with AI generally, which is that in this in-between period, when humans are still using these tools, and are commanding these tools, are responsible for these tools, but are deferring to them to some degree, we are treating the tool itself as the decision maker and absolving the humans involved of their ultimate responsibility.
1: On that point, your article, you offer chilling prophecies, you call it. There was a conference at Yale, and Dean Ball, the policy wonk who was an architect of the Trump administration's original AI policy, said, describing AI as, quote, this giant acid vat, end quote. He said, it will not be AI in government, he predicted. It's going to be AI as governments. Those are his words. It's going to be AI as governments. And earlier in your column, you say that this is the most personalized sales pitch ever foisted on the passive American consumer. A vision of a near total takeover of the country's economic, social, and cognitive lives by tools engineered by just five companies run by five particular people, several of whom are widely described as sociopaths, end quote. Those are your words. The reader of this article is entitled to ask, who are you describing as sociopaths?
5: Well, I guess I would say Sam Altman and Elon Musk have both been described that way by many people who've worked with them over the years. So that's the head of OpenAI and the head of xAI. They were both involved just recently in a lawsuit against one another in which a lot of this came out. But much of it also appears in great reporting that a writer named Karen Howe did for a book called Empire of AI. There was a recent article in The New Yorker by Ronan Farrow, who documented a lot of this. You might have slightly more generous words for Demis Hassabis, who's the head of Google's DeepMind project, and Dario Mode, who's the head of Anthropic. But I think Elon and Sam are both people who have made many of those around them over the years feel truly did not have the best interests of not just humanity, but of anyone but themselves at heart.
1: What kind of response did you get to this wake-up call of yours?
5: Well, there was a huge readership, and I heard from a lot of people who really appreciated it. I think the key thing that I had focused on, which other readers felt gratified to see, was organizing all of these anxieties under the rubric of oligarchy and plutocracy and inequality. And that previously, I think a lot of readers felt that they had some inchoate sense of unease about how much of this was unfolding. They had worries or frustrations with how little was being done at the political level to take control of it, but maybe they hadn't seen quite so clearly the way that the AI story is unfolding really as an extension and intensification of this longer-term story in which the very rich, especially the very rich coming out of Silicon Valley, are exerting greater control over larger and larger shares of our public life. And it connects to something I wrote a few months ago about the billionaire's tax proposed in California, in which I noted that just between the great, you know, the financial crisis, the Great Recession in 2008 and 2024, the amount of political donations given by American billionaires grew 150-fold from 16 million to 2.6 billion between 2010 and 2024. Now, there are a lot of other ways in which our culture and our society and our political economy have been distorted by money. The fact that Elon bought Twitter and recalibrated its algorithms to benefit his own ideological preferences has had actually an underappreciated effect on political discourse in this country. But just at the level of sheer direct spending on elections, the influence of the very rich has grown astronomically in this period. And I think it's one of the main reasons why so many Americans feel so unsettled and so disempowered and so abandoned by our politics. They look up and see the world being run by a small cohort of extremely rich people. And when they think about artificial intelligence making claims about the future of the country, the future of the economy, the future of society around the world, they see the same pattern, an incredibly powerful, enriching technology that is nevertheless the work and owned by an extremely small number of people who are effectively imposing their own preferences and worldviews on all the rest of us.
1: I've called it the rise of the corporate dictator. That Your comments bring to mind one of the signs held up in the artwork for your article reads as follows: not afraid of AI, afraid of billionaires with AI, end quote, which reflects what you're saying. This is so fascinating, David. You know, the great thing about what you write is you don't mince words, but you don't engage in pie-in-the-sky speculation as well. And you're absolutely right. The level of wealth compared to 30, 40, 50 years in the hands of Jeff Bezos, Mark Zuckerberg, Sam Altman, Elon Musk especially, is beyond anybody's speculation a few years ago. We may see this year Elon Musk become the first trillionaire when SpaceX goes public and he owns 45% of the company. So giving, you know, $250 million to Trump in his campaign by Elon Musk in 2024, piece of change. It's the piece of change. Anyway, over to Hannah.
6: David, my question is about some of the naive, the super credulous people you've encountered as you cover AI. I'm sure you talked to a lot of people where you're like, I don't really think you believe what you're saying. You're trying to push something. You're just trying to make money. You don't really believe that this will make anyone's lives any better.
5: I would just look at the conversations and the statements that have been made by the industry's leaders over the last couple of years. And what I mean by that is they just have an understanding that the world is like a self-contained system in which a thought experiment can go from point zero to point 100 without any human complications along the way. And so you hear these like offhanded promises like, well, AI is going to cure cancer, or AI will make human labor obsolete. And there doesn't seem to be any consideration of all of the intermediary steps in which the technology needs to be embraced by humans, implemented by humans, serving human customers in a political economy dominated by humans. These are not forces that can be swept aside and replaced with a narrative where you just draw an upward sloping curve on a whiteboard and say, by the time we get to this point, we know that there will be no place for humans in the economy, because humans are in charge of this world and will always be. So we may outsource some amount of our decision making to these tools. We may end up replacing a lot of employees with these tools. But nevertheless, those will still be decisions that humans make and that they need to be held accountable for. And again and again, when I'm talking to people in the AI world, and especially when I listen to the sort of prognostications by their leaders, I'm just struck by how little appreciation they have for the human messiness and conflict that surrounds all kinds of cultural change, all kinds of economic change. You know, one easy example is to go back to the political consequences of the China shock from a couple of decades ago, where, depending on how you measure, maybe we lost a couple of million manufacturing jobs in the upper Midwest because of globalization, technology, and the entrance of China into the WTO. We're a country of 350 million people. You could tell yourself on a whiteboard in an economics seminar, well, we'll be able to absorb those losses quite easily, we'll grow faster, et cetera, et cetera. But the political consequences of that disruption were extremely profound. We are still living through the earthquake that was unleashed by those changes, even though they were relatively small. And almost nobody in AI seems to appreciate that, because they are so used to thinking of the world as something that unfolds in zeros and ones on their computer screens, and not as something that is contested by humans out in the real world. And that's why I found that comment by Dario Amodei I was mentioning earlier so striking. He is the person who is the most humanistic, the most liberal of all of these leaders. And he was saying that ideology would be retired by technology. That is to say, he was imagining a future in which there would not be humans arranged in different coalitional groups competing for power and status, but in which the question of where goods were distributed, where wealth was distributed, and where resources were distributed would be managed by a kind of silicon god. And all of us would defer to that judgment. And I guess we could see a much crazier sci-fi future than I can imagine. But living in the world that I live in, and living in the world that I've lived in for the last four decades, it is just insane to me to think that anything could come around that would retire human conflict and ideological contestation. I think we're heading, if anything, for a period of much more intense contestation.
1: Yeah, actually, that was an astonishing statement by him. No more ideology. I think what he meant is also no more ethical legal frameworks to restrain burgeoning technological risks. Anyway, we're out of time. David Wallace Wells, author of the recent article, The AI Backlash Will Be Ugly, and No One Is Ready, Not Even Tech CEOs. It was in the New York Times Sunday Magazine, May 17th, 2026, for those of you who want to download it and use it as a discussion starter in your neighborhoods as you elaborate your role of civic self-respect and recover our democratic institutions that are now being dismantled. Thank you very much, David.
5: Thanks for having me. Great to talk to all of you.
2: We've been speaking with David Wallace Wells. 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I want to thank our guests again, Tyson Slocum and David Wallace Wells. 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
8: I'm Tony Lepstein. It's the Magical Mystery Tour. Join us as we dive into the heart of things, exploring new ideas and new ways of seeing and being in this wondrous, crazy world we share together.
9: Lying on your back in the grass, you can't see a thing except for the clear blue sky, a few cotton wool clouds. Higher and higher in the great dome of the sky.

0: sound quite mad, don't they?
1: My guest is Lisa Biritz. She's a shamanic practitioner and teacher. She learned shamanic practices from the work of Sandra Ingerman and Sun Bear. She leads seminars and organizes unique experiences such as encounters with wild dolphins and whales. And she's the author of numerous books. And her new book that we'll be talking about is Shamanic Soul Retrieval, Calling Back Lost Parts of the Self. So Lisa, welcome to the Magical Mystery Tour.
2: Thank you so much for having me.
1: I love the utter simplicity of this book and your approach to shamanism. For many years of reading about shamanism, it has always seemed to be cast in a mist of kind of unreachable esotericism. And you make it so natural and down to earth and fundamental to a balanced and harmonious way of being with ourselves and the world around us. And also reading your book has helped me to realize that I've been sort of on a shamanic journey since my childhood.
2: Yes, thank you. So the simple approach is intentional because, like you say, there's a lot of mysticism that surrounds shamanism, even though it's the oldest human healing system that we know of. It goes back 30,000, maybe even more. And it's very natural to us. It's very nature connected. We are also a part of nature, of the world. And the techniques

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1: Your childhood, if you want to share.
2: I'll share very briefly. Around the age of 9 or 10, after spending a year living in southern Spain, I had a series of experiences every night going to sleep where I was taken into these very deep places every night over a period of time, including what seemed like a kind of a death experience where I sank very deep into like an infinite darkness. And then I would suddenly begin to propel myself desperately out of it, rocketing up through many, many layers of darkness, and then physically leaping out of my bed, gasping for air. I also had a repeated experience of traveling along a kind of natural, geometric, kind of Gordian knot, and other experiences as well. I wasn't accompanied by any beings or any other presences during it, but before this began to happen, I had perhaps the only time that I've been spoken to out loud from the other side. A voice said, "You're going to go through something very difficult, but it'll be all right." So that was my conscious beginning of all of this.
1: It started very young and very early, and it's wonderful that you have a memory of that. And it sounds like you were being prepared for difficulties coming up. And it shows again that in the matrix, the energy behind everything in which we work shamanically, there's not a sense of time. There's a sense of what we would call in our human limited description as a simultaneousness. So there was already an awareness that something would be coming, and it sounds like you were prepared, and possibly, I'm guessing, with this preparation, it helped you through it.
2: Yes, and it also helped me deal with a lot of psychological and emotional trauma that I was going through repeatedly during my childhood.
1: Yeah, that's what I was guessing. Mm-hmm.
2: So I needed a lot of healing, which continued for many years. And it's very common for people on these journeys.
1: Well, I have a secret for you that maybe you know it's not a secret anymore. Everybody has a journey of healing in a different way. Everybody. I've worked with thousands of people over the decades and watched people, observe people, and everybody has some type of healing to go through, even though it may be very different and look different. And that's part of our journey of being a human on this planet.
2: Yeah.
1: And the universe is patient. Either we can do it and progress and move on in our inner journey, or if we don't do it in this lifetime, then it'll come again next lifetime until we're at the point that we're ready to embrace and look at whatever wants to be felt, healed, understood. This whole process sucks sometimes, doesn't it? Why can't life always just be a party? But you can party better and enjoy better if you go into the deep and dark areas.
2: Exactly. Exactly.
1: You really can.
2: Life becomes so much more delicious once you've gone through all the other challenges.
1: Yeah. Everybody has at some point to go through some type of challenge and healing. And some people like you, it starts early. For me, it also started early. And other people, it may start in the middle of their life, and some people later in life. And it comes in different ways. Sometimes it's in ourselves. Sometimes it's through a family member or a loved one to watch them having to go through healing. It's always a reflection of ourselves. So nobody's exempt from this.
2: Mm-hmm. So how did this journey begin for you? And did you have any

0: interesting experiences and challenges early in your life?
1: Yes. Yeah, I think otherwise I wouldn't have gone on this path so soon. But yeah, there were a lot of challenges, and also similar to you, what you were describing. And I, at a very young age, already perceived the invisible world around me. I perceived spirits, nature beings, all kinds of things around me that are not in the material world, but that were still there. My family put it off as a very vivid imagination, but I knew that that wasn't true. Luckily, I never let that get to me, though I did, over the course of especially middle and high school, I did kind of forget about these things or not deal with them as much because, at that age, you're just more concerned about what your peers think about you and managing to somehow get through school, middle school and high school, and all the dramas of puberty. And what do I look like? And what am I supposed to wear? And, what am I going to do after high school? But very shortly after, it didn't take long, just 2 or 3 years, I was remembering and right back in the spirit world, having to do with just issues that I had to deal with, health issues and also emotional issues, where I noticed that I wasn't getting anywhere with regular therapy or medicine. It just did not help. And then I turned to alternative types of healing, tried a lot, and shamanism was the one that really worked for me. So everybody has to find the methods that work for them. There are so many paths to healing. This is absolutely not, the path for everyone. But for me, it worked really well. And then over time, I wanted to learn and understand it. And then I learned, I traveled, I had amazing encounters, experiences. And then at some point, I started teaching, writing about it, working with people, and it just blossomed. And now I'm 57. Looking back on, oh gosh, over 30 years of experience in this lifetime, I guess. And I love it. It's just opened doors for me, opened a different view, just watching other people go through healing. Some people I only saw once, but some people I still am connected with one way or the other for decades. And it's just wonderful when you see that it not only has helped yourself, but also other people to live a balanced and fulfilled life full of love and joy and health. And when the challenges come, because they don't just stop, they continue. This has definitely brought me techniques where I feel like that no matter what comes, I have the tools to deal with it and to work with it. And that's so empowering and gives a lot of trust in life.
0: Yeah, this work, it's taken many, many years, but through this work, I've been able to bring myself, my sense of presence into the world around me, even when I'm facing major challenges. And I can forget, I can get distracted, but I come back very quickly.
1: Exactly. Yeah, we all get distracted sometimes.
0: And it was interesting when you were talking about how you forgot it all during your teenage years in school. I remember the exact same thing happened to me as well. That part of our lives is so seductive and so powerful and so overwhelming.
1: Oh my gosh, yeah.
0: And I remember as soon as I got out of high school, immediately in my freshman year of college, that all shifted. It shifted back almost immediately. The doors started opening again as I started exploring. Of course, I took a Eastern religions course, which helped. And
1: Oh, wow. Yeah.
0: nothing grabbed me until we got to Taoism. And then I went to the library and found a book, and the book came alive for me. And that began my quote unquote spiritual journey, a living spiritual journey, not just an intellectual thing.
1: Exactly. Not an intellectual journey. That's for me also what shamanism is about. It's really grounded. It's connected to the earth. It's about really getting down right into the mud. With that, I mean not escaping in some higher philosophy. It's like getting right down into what it really means being a human with everything involved. It's messy.
0: But it also includes the other side, which our Western culture denies.
1: Exactly.
0: And that's a paradoxically tricky thing to integrate into a grounded experience on the earth.
1: Yes, if you're only connected to what your eyes can see, then it is tricky for people. When you understand that it's all a big mystery, where we come from and why the heck are we on this planet and what is the universe around us, then you can start integrating it. It's a mystery. Oh, yeah, that's also the name of your show, isn't it?
0: Mm-hmm.
1: Which I love.
0: Mm-hmm. And there's a lot of language difference between a lot of these approaches, like shamanic language and spiritual, mystical, depth psychology, shadow work.
1: Yeah.
0: Which are all related.
1: Yes.
0: So let's dive into this notion of soul fragmentation and the fragmentation of various parts of ourselves and how that occurs and the many ways that it can occur, because it is a universal human experience.
1: Yes. In the shamanic traditions, you can imagine your soul as a ball of light. In Hawaiian shamanism, in Huna, for example, they literally talk about the bowl of light, your light in a bowl when a person gets born. And then over the course of our lifetime, we lose parts of this light through bigger and smaller traumatic experiences, any type of violence or accidents, heavy illnesses, bullying, having to move even though you don't want to, also during birth, if it was a heavy birth, parts of our soul will leave because at the time there was no way to deal with the pain of the situation. If we have an ideal life, then of course there's going to be somebody around us, mother or father or community, family, who when we cry, when we're upset, will come and hold us, will nourish us in the same as we get older. But we know that this is not always the case. And it starts when we're children. And if we don't have a way to deal with those painful feelings, a part of us will dissociate and not be with us anymore. But this energy doesn't disappear because energy doesn't dissolve. However, it's not available to us. And certain aspects will leave with the painful memory because we don't want to feel the painful feelings. With the qualities, for example, love or trust in life or playfulness or creativity, these aspects of us will leave as well. And in this shamanic soul retrieval work, you just regularly bring back bigger and smaller parts that have left you, which is not so hard to do. We can do it ourselves. Harder issues, it's good if somebody who's trained in it does it. In indigenous societies who still or did live that way, this is done automatically, like we brush our teeth regularly, so regularly a soul retrieval is done. But obviously in our Western world, we've never done that. So by the time we're adults, large parts of our soul have left, and we all feel it. We feel this emptiness that we try to compensate with materialism, with addictions, with food, with work, with whatever. We try to stuff this void in ourselves. And the answer is actually bringing back these energetic parts of our soul. And that's what this book is about. How it happens, why it happens, cultural background, the shamanic background, how to do it, and how to prevent it from happening again, and looking after yourself. And I'm sure you know there's people who are elders who have figured this out and who are very, very vibrant, energetic people at a very high age. And then there's young people who seem older than older people. And that has to do with this soul energy.
0: the life force being able to flow.
1: Yes.
0: So as we approach how to deal with soul fragmentation, where do these parts of ourselves go? Because you say that it's energy, so it can't disappear, but from an embodied sense, it does seem to have left us, or it becomes inaccessible to us.
1: Yes, it's inaccessible until we get it back. From what I learned and from my experience over the decades working with many, many people, and also with myself, it depends. Some parts, fragments of our soul are actually still very close to us. They're just in our energy field, just outside of it. And other parts of our soul really have disappeared to other dimensions. And that is sometimes really intense soul retrieval work, bringing those parts back. Some parts of our soul even left us in a past lifetime through something that happened then and is also in a different dimension or sometimes also in a different world. I've experienced it all. It's really interesting. Really interesting.
0: But because we are connected to a realm on the other side of this physical realm that's beyond time and space, those are not really limitations. It can just make it a lot more difficult for us to conceive that we can do that kind of work, you know, successfully.
1: Yes, it's actually not that hard. Once you open yourself to allowing it to happen, it's the mind that blocks us from being able to do this work easily. So in my courses, I regularly have people who are just get stuck in our head. It's just really hard to get there. So then first we have to work on just letting go of conceptions in the mind and just allowing things to unfold in the energy behind everything in a way that we cannot conceive, just allowing it. So that's very, very interesting. And the soul parts, they also sometimes are stuck in the place where something happens. So for example, if somebody had a heavy operation, that soul part of theirs might be still stuck in a hospital. So hospital shows up a lot in soul retrieval work. And when I go there with my helpers to bring back the soul parts, there's like whole clusters of souls in hospitals. It's really gory, all those soul fragments and energy. And then you have to make sure that you get the right one. You know, there's so many there hanging around. Looks a little like grapes. Yeah, clusters of soul fragments. So certain places where the event happened, a lot of times the soul fragment will be as well. Or it has tried to come back. That happens as well. But somehow it gets lost on the way. It just does not know how to find their person again. And then they also need some help and support, obviously.
0: Yeah. It's very interesting. Because I don't have any of those visual gifts of seeing spirits or other beings, my orientation has been very formless, which in a way can be very disorienting. But in another way, I found it to be very comforting. It's been my home on the other side, and integrating that other side. But it's distinctly, distinctly different from most of the people that I've spoken to and who tend to write about these things, because it seems like many of the people who are actually writing and talking about these things have more visual, or at least hearing something in a somewhat tangible way. So that has been a kind of an obstacle for me, in a sense, that it contributed to my sense of lack or my unworthiness.
1: Well, you shouldn't let that get in your way, and you can trust your feeling and your instinct. I'm guessing that this has been part of your journey, your healing journey, learning to completely trust your instincts, your gut, your feeling, and you do not have to see to be able to do this work. I also have people in my courses every time who describe the same as you, and people are connected in different ways with the invisible world. And for many, quite a lot actually, it's through sensing, through feeling that something is there or what, where or what is happening. And it's just a matter of training those canals and learning how to work with that. But you can do that as well. That's not an obstacle. You do not have to be able to see. Some people see, some people feel, some people hear, some people smell, some people have combinations of several, and it's all good.
0: Yeah, I've seen the effect of these beings around me without seeing or hearing them. But there are times when I can distinctly feel what I might call the gravitational effect of their presence in an event, let's say. Like, for example, being in a car accident and experiencing, as soon as the car came to a stop, a bubble, a felt experience of a bubble popped, and I found myself completely unscathed in a rolling car accident. So I've had numerous experiences like that, which have overwhelmingly convinced me beyond the shadow of any doubt that I have been guided and protected a lot in my life, despite some of the very intense challenges.
1: Yes, I've had similar experiences, and you've been open to this. The more we open ourselves to support from the spirit world, the more it comes. They're there to help us. And you have a beautiful, empathic heart and soul. I can feel it just talking to you, just seeing you here. And your gift is being able to feel and to perceive in this way.
0: So another aspect of soul fragmentation occurs through our relationships we have with other people. And you talk about how we have parts of ourselves kind of taken by other people, and that conversely, we also inadvertently end up taking parts of other people with us. And then we go on our ways unaware of this entangling dynamic that keeps us bound together in these ununderstood, unseen, unrecognized ways.
1: You really read my book.
0: I read very deeply. And another aspect of this kind of shamanic approach and journey is that as I'm reading, I often, very often, get sucked down into liminal space where it's like whatever the energy or spirit of what I'm reading penetrates and gets integrated in some formless way that I'm not consciously aware of. But this happens throughout all of my reading and experiencing in this
1: Thank
0: way.
1: You.
0: And I read in bed because that's where I can easily drift, because I'm not doing it intentionally. It just happens. I get sucked in, and it's part of my integration process. Sort of,
1: yes,
0: like my meditation cushion is my bed. It's my,
1: yes,
0: it's my platform.
1: I love my bed too. Very similar.
0: Mm-hmm. And I also have a very, very rich dream life as well.
1: I can imagine.
0: Especially lately.
1: Working with your dreams is a whole different shamanic topic.
0: Yeah, it's an avenue into the other realm.
1: Yes.
0: And I'm curious, because you can see these things, what is the nature of this other realm? And are there other realms? Do you have experience beyond, in ways that can help inform us about the other side?
1: I think so. I mean, we never know for sure. You know, there's always this remaining little bit of doubt, which I also think is good. I mean, we have our three dimensions here on Earth, and fourth dimension is considered time. And then quantum physics is assuming there's, you know, 10, 11, 12 dimensions they can imagine through their calculations at the moment. So we are very limited in how we are able to perceive these other dimensions. And our brain, with what we see or what I see or other people or you, what we perceive, feel, it's just a way that our brain translates what is still out there. And the best way I can describe it is that it's energy, and energy in different types of vibrations and forms. And experiences, and now on Earth we have this very sensual, very physical, very dense experience. It's very dense on Earth. And whenever I am able to go into the matrix, either voluntarily or sometimes it just happens in my dreams, I can feel how different it is in other dimensions. Sometimes it feels like there's a certain denseness, but it feels different. It feels like it's almost like, I would say, like, how would I describe a fan, that, you know, a fan that you open and fan yourself, like you can fan open depending on what you want to do. It's much more pliable, but you can do a lot more with it. And then some dimensions, it feels like there's absolutely nothing, just what I would perceive as absolute nothing. So very, very different sensations, experiences. And now at this point, we're on Earth for whatever reason, and it's very dense, which has its beauty and which also has its ugliness. So I love Earth.
0: It's a beautiful place.
1: I feel strange here sometimes. Like, I was just talking to somebody about that today who was also telling me that he feels so strange here, like he doesn't belong here. I think a lot of people have that sense, but I love it. It's beautiful. And I have to admit, I'm a total foodie. I love cooking and food and anything that has to do with the senses.
0: Mm-hmm. That helps to enjoy this world, yeah. I'm the same way. Yeah.
1: Are you?
0: Mm-hmm. Yeah, I'm very sensual, very indulgent in those ways. I was just reflecting on that yesterday. And in my family, we're all like that. We all love food and good movies, music.
1: Art. Art,
0: engaging in rich, embodied living experience.
1: Yeah. Exactly.
0: And after many, many years of hard work, I am in a place where I can enjoy everything without being overly bombarded with the challenges, although they are all around us on this level.
1: Yeah. Yeah. The earth is, or let's say the humans on this earth, is actually the right thing to say, is not in a good space at the moment. We're moving through a lot of darkness, shadows, transformations. It's not a fun time. And shamanism is about living in balance with nature and your surroundings. And I think key is for every person to find their balance, their purpose. Why are you here at this time? What is it that you can achieve in your surrounding, and not giving up parts of your souls to the powers that be? Yeah, you were talking about that earlier, entanglement. Yeah, people, systems, political systems, countries, certain people who take your energy because they are able to, and you are giving them these parts of your empowerment away. So holding your energy in, setting your clear boundaries, knowing what is right and wrong for you, and not being seduced by forces that are luring you into the game of unbalanced power. Personal empowerment is very different from abusive power. That's why, I mean, we have such an issue with this concept of power, because there's a lot of negative power. But I like to use the concept of personal empowerment, because that doesn't include wielding power over another person or people in a negative way.
0: Yeah, that's such a huge area that we have to navigate ourselves through. I remember earlier in my life feeling a tremendous sense of power inside, but being terrified to use it, because I saw so much abuse of power around me growing up.
1: Exactly. So
0: it literally terrified me, the possibility that I could abuse it, even in ways that I couldn't even imagine myself doing. And it reflects back to those entanglements, relationship entanglements, where we are getting caught up in power dynamics, even without realizing that we're doing that with the people that we are most intimate with and that we love the most, and yet getting caught up in these me or them dynamics rather than we integrated we dynamics, intentional we dynamics. Yeah. And again, getting back to the condition of our outer world these days, where we have people who tend to gravitate towards political spheres because they crave power, have not learned at all to understand the harmful side of that.
1: No, it's very enticing, yeah.
0: You also talk about what you call intruders or possessions and energy entities that can also wreak havoc and cause fragmentation in us. I have read some very interesting accounts from people who practice in that realm. And it's fascinating. It's not something that I have ever dealt with or experienced directly, but I've seen it happen to others. I've actually seen presence in other people on rare occasions, which was quite disturbing because I saw it in somebody who was very close to me and important to me at one point. And that was disturbing because it's not really my business to interfere in their process. And yet we can't help but be very concerned about them.
1: Of course. So again, coming back to the soul and soul retrieval, which is really the core of our energy, you can imagine it, you have a house. If you have holes in your house, critters from outside will come in. They're not necessarily bad. Mice come in, ants, you know, whatever is being drawn into the warmth inside, the smell, the energy, the light. So you have to close the holes in your house and get them out. And if we have parts of our soul missing through soul loss, soul fragmentation, dissociation, we have holes, we have dark openings where we are more vulnerable to energies, up to all entire entities coming and attaching to us because they're able to. Somebody who has a complete soul or fairly complete, this will not happen, most likely. And that's why certain people who have a lot of soul energy missing will attract these energies or even up to entire entities or even multiple entities, because they have found a place to get comfortable. They don't know where to go. A lot of times also soul fragments that are missing or negative. I mean, everybody knows the feeling. You go into a huge supermarket, shopping center, and then by the time you're done, you're exhausted and you feel like everything from everybody is on top of you. And in fact, it is. The person you passed by who's thinking about the fight they had with their spouse or with their boss or with their kid or issues they have or grumpiness or whatever it is that's going negatively through people in their mind will go right into you like little spikes, and you have to get rid of it again or make sure that you're so complete that it doesn't even get into you in the first place. And worst case, entire soul beings that have not found their way to the light or wherever their soul journey is meant to go latch onto another person. Sometimes even ancestors, somebody from our own family system who has not let go or we have not let go of. And then you have to work with that. And yeah, multiple personalities a lot of times from a shamanic perspective is caused by this issue. And again, once you realize it, it's not that hard to work with it, but it can be pretty spooky. And a lot of times the person will be sent on a wild chase to different therapies and taking medication, and who knows, doesn't work, doesn't help. And then I've had that experience quite frequently, and then they do shamanic healing and gets resolved sometimes fairly easily.
0: And these things can manifest in many different ways. They can manifest on psychic levels, and they can also manifest on the physical level with physical diseases, and including physical accidents can happen. can manifest out of it. So how do you work with that? Because I think this is also a very universal thing that everybody experiences at some point in their own unique ways.
1: Yeah. Just to give another example, somebody I worked with, they had an immune disorder where they were basically attacking themselves with their cells. And then we worked with the issue, and it turned out that they had a possession of a different soul being, and the body was trying to get rid of it. And then they actually did quite well after that. It took a while for the body to readjust, because once it has manifested physically, it just moves a lot slower, it's denser, but eventually they did get past it. Yeah, you do the process of soul retrieval, you do the process of extraction that entails removing and then doing the soul retrieval.
0: And how do you do that? Run us through this process in a way that feels manageable here.
1: So I'll describe how I do it when I work with another person. And if you want to do this with yourself, there's so many exercises in this book how you can do this. So with yourself, like I said, certain major issues you possibly will not be able to tackle without somebody who helps you from the outside, a practitioner who's a trained in this.
0: Or at least in the beginning.
1: Yeah, but a lot we can do ourselves. No, absolutely. Very much we can do ourselves. So you would go to a comfortable place, relax, and take a while to just really let go of all stress and tension. And then you would, first of all, visualize your soul and perceive in a 3D sense, like let it rotate in front of you and perceive where are there holes, ask, you know, what is missing, are chunks missing like pizza slices? And then when you do that, you decide, do I want to just bring back part of my soul energy, what I saw? And you can also feel it, like in people like you who do not see so much, they will feel what is missing in their soul parts. And then you decide, do I want to bring a pizza slice back of my soul, so to speak, or do I have a certain issue I want to work on? For example, somebody might have issues with finances or with relationships, with love, something recurring, whatever, anything. And then you say that loud or quietly to the invisible world that you would like to bring back that specific soul part. It's always good to do one at a time. You can repeat this as many times as you like and ask for a spirit guide to come and help you. Because from the shamanic perspective, this healing is done through our intention, but through the support and aid of the spirit world. This is something in the mystery and the wonder of life. Because from the shamanic perspective, we humans cannot solve certain problems in our limited mental view. We need the support of the higher realms, of the higher beings. And then a being will come, or beings, or you will feel it, and you greet it and ask if it will help you. And then once this is acknowledged, then this being will take you to where your missing soul part is, or sometimes it will go there and say, I'll do it, I'll bring it back to you. That has to do with where your soul part is, if it's safe for you to go there or not. So usually I'm able to go there, but sometimes I'm not. For whatever reason, there might be stuff going on there that is just too much for me or for you to handle. And then you allow that. And in the case that you go with it, which is the majority of time, you go to wherever it is your soul part is. And usually we will see our soul part at an age where it happened. So you might see yourself as a child or as an adult. And you ask, why did you leave at the time? And then you will hear and remember what happened. This is also the point where the feelings start coming back, the memories start coming back. By the way, dissociation is also the reason why people who have experienced severe trauma usually can't remember it. They have like a vague memory, something, it's like a shadow, but they don't remember the details. because it's disconnected, because it was too much to handle. And then when you go back, you ask, why did you leave me? Then you start seeing, remembering, and then you ask, what part of me left with you? And then it'll say, for example, trust, feeling good in my body, self-confidence, whatever it is, that quality or qualities that left. And then you'll ask, do you want to come back to me? And usually the soul parts will say yes, they're happy to come back. Sometimes they're afraid that something like that will happen again. And then if that's the case, you have to go in a dialogue with them and say something happened when they were a kid. And then you tell them, well, now I'm an adult and I'm going to look after you. And I promise to you that I will not allow that something like this will happen to you again. You're safe with me. I can look after you now. And then usually they will say, yes, I'm happy to come back. Sometimes you might need the help of your helper that came, your guide. Like if you're stuck, if you don't know what to do, you always ask your guide and your helper for support. And then once they acknowledge, they say that they want to come back, you breathe in deeply and you feel how this part enters back into you. You can support this by imagining like a golden light bringing back this part of you, and you just enjoy the process. When it starts coming back, it's a very warm, beautiful energy of yourself returning. It's good to give yourself a hug, to really take your time, to breathe. It feels good. You start relaxing. Sometimes also it's involved with crying, and it's good to just really take your time with this and enjoy it. Yeah, and then once it's back, ask it what it needs so that it will stay with you. Sometimes you have to do something. And then slowly, slowly come back and show it your life. If a part of us comes back that left you when you were 5, and say a person is 40 now, you'll want to show them your life now to integrate it and say, okay, this is where I live now, this is what I do, these are the people in my life. And then slowly, slowly, this part will integrate with you. And I describe the whole process in my book as well.
0: And we can go through this like thousands of times. I mean, there's probably many fragments, some large, some small, but they all have an effect on us.
1: Yeah, and usually in the beginning, once we start this, there's a period where we will do this a lot, like maybe it goes on for months or even for a year or two, where we just keep on doing regularly at certain points. We feel like, okay, I have to do another one. And then it starts balancing out. And then you don't need it as much anymore, but occasionally you'll feel it when you need another soul retrieval for yourself.
0: Mm-hmm. So I want to ask you about what's known or commonly referred to as shamanic dismemberment, because what I have come to understand is that experience that I was having as a child of
1: is a dismemberment. That's what I was thinking when you told me that. Yeah.
0: Mm-hmm. Yeah. And that's something that everybody gets to go through in some way, shape, or form. And it can be very, very different for different people.
1: Yes. So the dismemberment is a process which it's considered, first of all, an initiation in shamanic cultures and traditions, so that you experience this at a very young age. You said you were like 9 or 10, I think, means that you were already being initiated and prepared in some way at a very young age. So this speaks for the wisdom of your soul. I'm guessing you already came with a very rich soul knowledge to this planet. Otherwise, this would not have happened at such a young age. Usually people experience this later in their life when they're able to handle it. And it's the point where you go through the process where you feel like you're going to be destroyed, maybe even die. You don't die, but you feel like it's so intense, you feel like you're about to die. It's a complete dissolving of everything you identify yourself to be with, and rips it away from you, tears you apart, dismembers you to the point where you have no ego left and to the point where you really get down to your core, your absolute basic essence. And it's very, very healing, rejuvenating. And there's a technique where you actually do that occasionally. And afterwards, I do that sometimes, I don't know, every now and then. And then afterwards, I feel very relaxed. And it gets you back on track.
0: I've read some accounts of people's dismemberment that were terrifying.
1: Terrifying. It can be. The more you are attached, the more it will hurt. And the more you let go and allow it to happen, the quicker you'll go through the process.
0: Yeah, resistance seems to be a big factor.
1: And trust as well, trusting. Mm-hmm. I mean, I had to go through a lot as well in life, like most people. But for some reason, something that I always had is an incredible sense of trust that the invisible world is there to support me. The spirit world is there to support me. I never doubted it. I did question it. And I tried all these different techniques. And if it didn't work, I just, forgot about it. So that's why I think it's easier for me in some ways, but I have worked and observed again and again people who do not have this trust. There's also usually a reason why, and then you have to work with this trust. And if you don't have this trust, that's what causes the pain. That's what causes the resistance. And once you get through to the trust, then the transformation is wonderful.
0: I have also felt a sense of trust on the other side. And I haven't really thought about it in that way. And it's accompanied me in all of my journeys and my orientation toward the other side, including the period of life when I was using psychedelics. I was utterly fearless and not necessarily in a reckless way, although I did have one encounter that I later found out was very reckless. But because of my trust, I came through it totally fine while others almost died.
1: Yes, exactly.
0: And I've always felt very comfortable in my relationship with the other side. I have not felt that way in this world until much more recently.
1: Yeah, very similar for me. I understand that.
0: So could you talk about soul fragmentation on the collective and societal levels and how when we heal ourselves and do this work within ourselves, how that is actually a step towards creating peace on this planet.
1: Exactly. So once you become whole yourself and empower yourself, you are able to understand through your own experience the dynamics that are involved in soul parts being taken by other people or systems, and then you step out of it. You just step out of this situation of continual dramas or feeling you need to be part of a certain political organization or group to feel empowered. You just see right through it and you gradually don't need it anymore. And political structures, systems, companies, even colleges, universities, you're part of something maybe prestigious or big. You think you're more important because, let's say, if you're part of something like Harvard, let's say you were not confident, somebody was not confident in high school, maybe a nerd, bullied, but very smart, then you get accepted to Harvard. This will give you confidence. This will give you a sense of security. And in exchange, you give a part of your identity, your soul, to Harvard to allow it to continue to be this big and very important university. Then how it becomes more negative in a person's life, you did well, got a degree, then you get hired by a very prestigious company. This company wants to make money. That's why it's prestigious, because it's, say, it's one of the wealthiest companies, super successful, and of course doesn't have only good business practices. But You are already groomed in a place like Harvard to feel important. You're prepared, and then you're part of this big company. And now you feel even more important, and you're already used to the concept that, okay, maybe something isn't quite right, but still, it gives me so much that I'm willing to look away. And it sucks more and more of your soul parts to the point that you are not whole without it. So when people drop out or lose a job or something like that, they will have a severe identity crisis because they do not know who they are on their own without that corporation, that university, that whatever, that religion, that political party, that spouse, that country, identity with a certain country, nationalism. From a shamanic perspective, the earth does not belong to anybody. It doesn't belong to anybody. It's the earth.
0: And there are no boundaries.
1: There's no boundaries, and we're little critters living on it. We belong to the earth, and if she wants to, you know, she spits us out like nothing. She's showing us that now anyhow with the climate change. And it's the same thing with an extreme sense of nationalism. So who are you without that? And this extreme sense of nationalism is also what causes friction between different countries and causes wars. And of course, the most extreme sense of a political system taking soul parts would be a dictatorship. That would be the most extreme part, where the dictator is like the supreme being and everybody else needs to bow to the supreme being, the supreme leader. Otherwise, they get jailed, they lose their life. So it's pretty, you know, that's pretty heavy. That's pretty severe. So families, if we're lucky, we grow up in a loving family. If we're not, we'll have a father who's this and a mother who's the supreme being. And if you do not do what they want, they will whip you. They will punish you. Same concept. Parts of our souls get stolen and parts of our souls get lost. And we as individuals have to learn to grow and say, no, you're not the supreme being, and I'm going to heal myself and set the boundaries. So this is what some countries have to go through. And in democracies, we also still have this process, because democracy is not always democratic, but it's just helpful to be able to look through how these power structures work.
0: So how can people find out about your work?
1: Just go on my homepage, lisarainbow.com. So I grew up in different countries and I am multilingual. I have two passports. So that's where the rainbow comes from, that I've since a young age moved between different cultures and backgrounds. So lisarainbow.com.
0: And could you talk a bit about some of the things that you offer?
1: Yes. So I give seminars in trainings in shamanic healing and family constellation work, in shamanic dream work. In 2 years, I'll be doing journeys again with dolphins, whales, so a lot of different types of things. It's going to be interesting.
0: Yeah, it's going to be a wild ride.
1: It's going to be a wild ride, yeah. Mm-hmm.
0: And we're going through what you could call a collective shamanic dismemberment right now.
1: Yes, you're right. I never looked at it that way. You're right. We are. Absolutely. Yeah. So,
0: yeah. And we need all the help we can get to stay present in the midst of this process, this
1: to
0: unfolding.
1: Stay present. Mm-hmm. Yeah. And to trust.
0: Yeah. And mm-hmm. I really appreciated your book because you make it so simple and easily accessible.
1: Yeah, that's what the people in my courses over the decades has also always told me. They're like, you make it so easy, and it really works. So yeah, I believe in the simplicity.
0: So give your website again.
1: LisaRainbow.com. I've had that name since I started.
0: It's a great name. I love it.
1: Thank you.
0: And it's been such a pleasure to talk with you.
1: Same. Dear Tonio, very much. And I really appreciate your pace, that you take your time, that you really go in deep. Very, very enjoyable. Thank you so much for doing this.
0: Thank you. That was Lisa Biritz. She's a shamanic practitioner and teacher. She learned shamanic practice from the work of Sandra Ingerman and Sun Bear. She leads seminars and organizes unique experiences, such as encounters with wild dolphins and whales. And she's the author of numerous books, including The Shamanic Star Wisdom Oracle. And her new book that we've been talking about is Shamanic Soul Retrieval, Calling Back Lost Parts of Ourselves. And that's it for this magical mystery tour. Thank you so much for listening. If you missed any of the show or would like to hear it again, you can find this and all Magical Mystery Tour shows at soundcloud.com/WGDR. And until next time, take good care of yourselves and each other.
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11: First of all, Donald Trump is the reason why the New York Knicks lost that game last night. His presence, his distraction, the horrible vibes he brought to the arena. But we have to remember that the boos he received are not just because of the present politics, but because of a 50-year abusive relationship that that man has had with the city of New York.
10: All that and more coming up. Welcome to Democracy Now!, democracynow.org, the War and Peace Report. I'm Amy Goodman. President Trump says the United States is nearing a peace agreement with Iran, claiming he's in the final throes of a deal that could be completed within days. It's at least the 37th time since late March Trump has said publicly Iran and the U.S. are closing in on an agreement or that Tehran is eager to reach a deal. Trump's latest claim came after Israel and Iran halted drone and missile attacks against one another following the largest escalation since the so-called ceasefire was declared in April. On Monday, Iran's parliament speaker and top negotiator, Mohammed Bakr Ghalibaf, said Iran is responding to U.S. and Israeli violations.
12: What caused these tensions was that the Americans committed a blatant violation of the ceasefire, both through the naval blockade against the Iranian nation and by violating the agreement made on Lebanon and the ceasefire. The remarks made by the U.S. president about the memorandum of understanding contradicted parts that had been agreed to. This showed that they are seeking neither a ceasefire nor dialogue.
10: In Lebanon, Israeli forces ordered all residents of the coastal city of Tyre and its surrounding suburbs to flee north of the Zahrani River, just hours before it began heavily bombing the area. Five people were killed, eight others injured when Israel struck near a Red Cross center in Tyre. Four of the wounded were paramedics. The attack also damaged a UNESCO World Heritage site. Lebanon's health ministry reports Israel's killed more than 3,600 people in Lebanon since March 2nd, including 245 children. More than 900 children have been wounded. In Gaza, Israeli forces have reopened border crossings into the besieged Palestinian territory after closing them Sunday in retaliation for Iranian strikes. UN Secretary General Antonio Guterres had urged Israel to immediately reopen the passages, which are the only route for desperately needed humanitarian aid, which Israel severely limits. Meanwhile, Israeli strikes killed at least seven Palestinians Monday, including a child, as Israel's army pushes the so-called yellow line deeper into Gaza. In one attack, an Israeli drone fired at people gathered in Jabalia refugee camp, killing three. Among the dead, 8-year-old Jad Salman, a young boy whose father Yusuf was seen clutching his son's school bag, saying a final goodbye.
3: My son is 8 years old. What wrong did he commit? He was leaving his school. He was leaving school. This is his bag with blood on it.
10: Nigeria's military says it's freed 360 people abducted by Boko Haram in southern Borno in the northeastern part of the country. But villagers in the region say joint U.S.-Nigerian airstrikes killed dozens of civilians during operations in May when Africa.

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1: Plans to take on former Biden administration Health and Human Services Secretary Javier Becerra in the general election. On Monday, President Trump repeated his unfounded claim California's elections are rigged, writing on his Truth Social platform, quote, not possible for Spencer Pratt to have lost the L.A. runoffs after the big lead he had, third world nation, unquote, Trump wrote. More than half of Los Angeles voters are registered Democrats compared to less than 15% who are Republicans. President Trump formally nominated his former personal lawyer, Todd Blanche, to serve as attorney general. He would succeed Pam Bondi, whom the president fired in April. The nomination comes just weeks after Blanche used his position at the Justice Department to protect Trump, his family, and his business from any IRS investigation connected to tax returns filed before Trump's controversial $10 billion settlement with the IRS. In a statement, Public Citizen co-president Lisa Gilbert wrote, quote, this is yet another example of Trump assembling a team of henchmen whose primary qualification is doing his own bidding rather than serving the nation to staff the government. Blanche demonstrated his toady qualities throughout his audition for this role and is being awarded with the leading role as a result. An immigrant from the nation of Georgia has died in an ICE, Immigration and Customs Enforcement jail. Mamuka Akmeladze is the 50th person to die in ICE custody since Trump returned to office. The 43-year-old had been jailed at the Troubled Wind Correctional Center in Louisiana for about 4 months when he was found unresponsive. ICE officials have not disclosed further details about his death. He's the second immigrant to die while detained at Wynn Correctional Center in less than 2 months. The facility is operated by the Wynn Parish Sheriff's Office and ICE contractor LaSalle Corrections. A recent inspection of the ICE jail found excessive use of force by guards, poor medical care, and unsanitary conditions. New Jersey Governor Mikey Sherrill conducted an inspection of the Newark ICE jail known as Delaney Hall Monday after previously being denied entry to the jail, where hundreds of immigrants began a hunger and labor strike in May. Governor Sherrill said her visit was closely controlled and limited, and that she was prohibited from speaking to any of the imprisoned immigrants inside. In a statement, Sherrill said the restrictions during the visit continue to raise, quote, serious questions about the real conditions of the facility and the treatment of those held there, unquote. Sherrill has faced criticism after she deployed New Jersey State Police on protesters outside Delaney Hall, which is run by the for-profit private prison company Geo Group. Mutual aid volunteers have continued to support the families of those detained, even after facing harassment from law enforcement. On Monday, educator and YouTube star Ms. Rachel, known to millions of children around the world, paid a visit to the volunteers as well as the children of parents detained at Delaney Hall. She said on her Instagram, quote, met the sweetest children whose hearts are broken. They just want their parents home again, Ms. Rachel said. In related news, President Trump's so-called border czar, Tom Homan, lashed out at Delaney Hall protesters in an interview with Fox News, claiming government surveillance had revealed most of the demonstrators are not from New Jersey.
2: Look, these are paid protesters. We got, you know, facial recognition of people from Portland. They're at Portland riots, and many from the Minnesota. This is a well-planned, established thing they're doing. This isn't homegrown.
1: In the same interview, so-called border czar Tom Homan also laid out a plan by the Trump administration to deploy a massive surge of federal immigration agents to New York City. In retaliation for new legislation recently signed by Governor Kathy Hochul that bans state and local law enforcement from collaborating with ICE and enacts other immigration protections. Homan's announcement came just days before the start of the World Cup this week, with immigration activists leading campaigns nationwide to protect communities amidst an expected rising presence of ICE agents during the soccer tournament. New York City Mayor Zoran Mamdani pushed back against so-called border czar Tom Homan's threats during a press conference with Governor Kathy Hochul Monday, calling for ICE to be abolished and saying, quote, I believe that ICE raids are cruel. They're inhumane. They do nothing to serve in the interest of public safety, the mayor said. Mamdani also responded to the mounting barriers faced by World Cup fans and soccer players from qualifying nations that are on

0: Trump's travel ban and visa restrictions list.
1: The World Cup is supposed to be a celebration of the world as a whole, and some of the decisions that we've seen been taken by the federal administration, be it the denial of visas for journalists from certain countries or the rejection of a visa for a coach of a team, as well as single-day visas for specific foreign national teams, this is anathema to what this tournament is supposed to be about. If we cannot even allow the players, the teams, and the journalists covering those teams to come into this city in this country, then it begs a larger question about our commitment to the spirit of this tournament.
0: A federal judge has ruled against President Trump's $100,000 annual fee on H-1B visa applications, saying it's an unlawful tax. This decision comes days after another federal judge ruled against a Trump administration policy to freeze applications for asylum, green cards, work permits, and other immigration protections for people from 39 countries. And President Trump was loudly booed by basketball fans at Manhattan's Madison Square Garden Monday evening as he attended Game 3 of the NBA Finals between the New York Knicks and the San Antonio Spurs. The unwelcome reception drowned out the singing of the national anthem after a camera showed Trump saluting from a VIP suite surrounded by bulletproof glass.

0: Fans reportedly waited outside Madison Square Garden for hours due to a strict security protocol resembling TSA. And Trump's presence prompted the New York police to cancel a watch party outside Madison Square Garden that would have attracted thousands of people. We'll have more on this story later in the broadcast with the nation's sports editor, Dave Zirin. And those are some of the headlines. This is Democracy Now!, democracynow.org, the War and Peace Report. I'm Amy Goodman in New York, joined by Democracy Now!'s Juan Gonzalez in Chicago. Hi, Juan.
1: Hi, Amy, and welcome to all of our listeners and viewers across the country and around the world.
0: We begin today's show in Lebanon, where Israel's continuing to carry out deadly attacks despite a call by President Trump to halt strikes. In the deadliest attack, Israel killed 9 people in the city of Tyre earlier today. Israel also ordered residents of Tyre to leave the city. On Monday, an Israeli attack near a Red Cross center in Tyre killed 5 people. 4 paramedics were wounded. Meanwhile, Hezbollah said Monday it had fired rockets at advancing Israeli forces in southern Lebanon. Israel's repeated attacks on Lebanon prompted Iran on Sunday to carry out its first strikes on Israel since April. Israel responded by retaliating against Iran. On Monday, Iran announced it would halt new attacks on Israel, but warned it would carry out a more severe response if Israel continues to attack Lebanon. We go now to Beirut, where we're joined by Leila Younis, investigative journalist and writer based in Beirut. Her most recent piece for Dropsite headlined, "You Either Leave Right Now or You Die, Israel's Ethnic Cleansing of a Village in Lebanon." Why don't you describe what you have written about, Leila, and talk about the Iran attacking Israel over what it's doing in Lebanon, and then Israel striking back, then apparently President Trump speaking to the Israeli Prime Minister Netanyahu and warning him to stop hitting Iran. So they agreed, but they're still attacking Lebanon.
2: Sure. Thanks for having me, Amy. So first, I'll take you to the village of Ain Arab, which is a small village in the plains near the southern border. That's what I wrote about for my last Dropsite story. And it's the story of what can only really be described as the ethnic cleansing of that village. People return there after the quote-unquote ceasefire in mid-April. And I think this story, along with others, will tell you just how much the word ceasefire has lost its meaning in both Lebanon and in Gaza. But these, you know, villagers returned after the ceasefire. The first day that they're there, an Israeli, a group of Israeli soldiers visit the village, tell them that there's a curfew, and they set up a checkpoint on the southern end of the village. 12 days later, they return in over 100 of them. Streaming behind an armored bulldozer. My source, Nasreen Abdel'al, is at her corner store when this happens. They sweep into the village. They tell people, you have 2 hours to leave. They don't even give them that, according to Nasreen. They go door to door at gunpoint, telling people, you leave right now or we shoot you. And I think that, you know, this story is really emblematic of what we've seen among villages in this southern region. And remember, Ain Arab is actually north of the so-called yellow line, underscoring the arbitrary nature of these boundaries. So, you know, the kind of continued insistence that southern Lebanese people leave their land, head north with nowhere to go. And, you know, what sources have told me, whether, you know, in the city of Sur Tir, as you were just talking about in your headlines, or in the city of Nabatir or other villages across the south, is more and more people saying, well, we actually refuse to leave, because for months now they've been forced into displacement. They've been forced to live in government shelters that are not adequate, are not clean. They've also been subjected to steep rent hikes and scrutiny because many of them are from the Shia community, which Israel has made a point of targeting even into their displacement. Now, as for the second part of your question, you know, Iran made very clear that an Israeli escalation in Beirut would derail negotiations. Israel clearly did not heed this call. They've been wanting to strike the southern suburbs, and they did in broad daylight in the neighborhood of Hayya Sillom. And then following that, Iran in the evening, launched a volley of missiles towards Israel. Israel then responds, and then you have Trump on Truth Social, you know, right, stop shooting. And I think it's just really important to emphasize the absurdity of all of this, right? Because, you know, Trump is kind of waving his hand saying, you know, we want a deal, we want peace. Let's remember this all began with the U.S.-Israeli assault on Iran. That's kind of what this whole thing was sparked from. And the U.S.'s continued support for Israel's aggression in southern Lebanon is the reason we are where we are right now.
1: And Lila, you've also said that the Israel-Lebanon truce plan and the one that was reached in 2024, 2 years ago, was the so-called ceasefires, that now there's these so-called pilot zones where basically the Lebanese army is supposed to sweep in and demilitarize them. Can you talk about that?
2: Yes. So basically on June 3rd, following another round of negotiations between the Lebanese and the Israelis at the Pentagon in Washington, they come out with a new agreement, which resembles very closely the November 2024 ceasefire. The only difference is that there's going to be these so-called pilot zones where the Israeli military in the areas that it's currently occupied will retreat and then will be replaced by the Lebanese army, which will then search for Hezbollah's weapons store, supposedly, and destroy them. This is absurd for multiple reasons, the first of which is because the Lebanese army has demonstrated throughout the 15-month ceasefire period its inability to disarm Hezbollah. Secondarily, it is basically a legitimation of continued Israeli presence in the south. And thirdly, and I think most importantly, this agreement includes no similar stipulations for Israel. So basically, Israel is allowed freedom of movement in the south of Lebanon, in a scenario that many have begun comparing to the occupied West Bank. Remember, in that 15-month ceasefire period, Israel invaded Lebanese territory over 1,500 times, according to the United Nations peacekeeping forces based in the south. So, you know, what they're basically looking for is impunity. They're looking for forever war, where they are essentially able to continue their incursions and continue their drone strikes. And the Lebanese people are sort of supposed to accept this.
1: And what do you make of all the press reports, especially in the West, of a rift between Trump and Netanyahu, and Netanyahu using the invasion in Lebanon to subvert any possible peace agreement with Iran?
2: You know, I really see this all as political theater because the United States continues its military support for Israel. It continues to support, even most recently, Marco Rubio, we heard, convinced Trump to support Israel strikes on Iran. So, you know, any sort of rift that, you know, we might see in the media, an angry phone call between Netanyahu and Donald Trump is ultimately meaningless when, you know, the basic conditions in the South and the basic goal of Israel, right? Continued presence in southern Lebanon, continued occupation, right? As long as that is upheld, supported, as long as they are granted impunity and arms by the United States, any sort of political theatrical phone calls are ultimately meaningless.
0: Layla Younis, investigative journalist and writer based in Beirut, will link to your piece for Dropsite. You either leave right now or you die, Israel's ethnic cleansing of a village in Lebanon. Coming up, we look at Elon Musk's quest to become the world's first trillionaire and SpaceX going public with the biggest IPO in history. Stay with us.

0: When First Unto This Country, rendition by Nora Brown and Stephanie Coleman. This is Democracy Now!, democracynow.org. I'm Amy Goodman with Juan Gonzalez. Elon Musk's rocket company, SpaceX, is set to go public this week, targeting a $1.8 trillion valuation. That's trillion with a T. It's expected to be the largest IPO in history. It's also projected to make Elon Musk, already the world's richest man, the world's first trillionaire. SpaceX is parent company to several Musk ventures. These include Starlink, the satellite internet company, which is profitable and growing, and XAI, which operates at a significant loss. The SpaceX valuation is based largely on Musk's promise to launch and operate data centers in space to power AI technology that's not yet been proven. While Musk and other investors are positioned to see their own wealth skyrocket, what will the SpaceX IPO mean for regular Americans? The nonprofit newsroom More Perfect Union has released a new report from business journalist Eric Gardner. It's called Rigged. We uncovered a hidden wealth transfer in the SpaceX IPO. You're holding the bag. This is a part of that report.
1: I'm a guy that's into space. I hope we go to Mars and all that stuff. To see that get turned into a way to transfer wealth from ordinary people who are just trying to save for retirement to people like Elon Musk is just depressing.
2: SpaceX is going public this month. It could be the biggest IPO in history.
3: It could also make Elon Musk the world's first trillionaire.
2: Millions of Americans like you and me are about to become SpaceX shareholders. We won't buy a single share.
4: The reason why I described it as a bag holder situation is because it feels like it's getting engineered to people.
2: Bag holders, IPO valuations. Sounds complicated. It's supposed to. But you don't need a finance degree to understand. You need 10 minutes. The whole scheme hinges on something you've probably heard of. Index funds. A good chunk of American retirement savings are tied to them. You pick a fund, it picks an index, which picks the stocks. You don't think about it. That's the point. Index funds are supposed to be safe. Passive. The rules are the rules. Except, if you look closely, the rules seem like they're being rewritten to make people like Elon Musk fabulously wealthy at everyone else's expense.
1: Every piece of evidence we have is that the IPO is being engineered to rise very rapidly after it prices and then fall very dramatically after that. That is a recipe for retail investors especially to take large losses.
2: $1.75 trillion. That's the value Elon Musk has floated for SpaceX when it goes public this month. More than Walmart. Is it worth that?
4: SpaceX is a real company. It shoots satellites up in the sky. It provides things like Starlink. It's a very impressive engineering company.
2: That's Robin Wigglesworth, editor at the Financial Times.
1: There is definitely real business to be done there and real asset value there. The question is whether it is as large as Musk claims it is.
2: George Perkins advises investors where to put their money. Last year, SpaceX made about $19 billion, most of it from Starlink and government contracts. But a company's market value is partially a bet on what that company will earn in the future. That bet is called a revenue multiple. Facebook went public at roughly 10 times its projected revenue. SpaceX is asking for over 50 times.
1: The combination of sheer size and this extreme multiple is completely unprecedented.
2: This valuation seems too good to be true. Some investors may need it to be. In 2022, Elon Musk raised $44 billion and bought Twitter. His backers, Andreessen Horowitz, a Saudi prince, the co-founder of Palantir, and Jack Dorsey, the guy who founded Twitter in the first place. Musk renamed it X, and within a year, it's worth less than half he paid. That's a problem. There was also a solution. AI was hot. Musk owned an AI company, so he merged X into XAI. No cash changed hands. X investors received XAI stock. But that solution raised another problem.
4: XAI is essentially a money furnace.
2: The solution? Musk has a rocket ship company. He uses it to buy XAI. Again, no cash exchanged. Three companies, two mergers, $0 actually paid. Everyone who helped take Twitter private now holds SpaceX shares. Now, SpaceX isn't just a rocket company that sells internet. According to Musk, it's the future. Data centers in space.
5: If some of my predictions come true, SpaceX will launch more AI than the cumulative amount on Earth of everything else combined.
1: I see no evidence that it's a viable business opportunity. There are far too many physical challenges with doing this.
2: But the value has to hold, because so far, no one has been paid. Investors shares are only worth something on paper. To turn paper into cash, SpaceX has to go public. When a company goes public, it opens its doors. Early investors cash out, get paid for the risk they took. Everyone else gets a chance to own a piece of something that used to be off limits. It's called an initial public offering, or IPO for short.
1: It is a very normal part of a company's evolution and life cycle.
2: There isn't just Twitter investors here. SpaceX's original investors took a big risk. Peter Thiel, Palantir's other co-founder, Google, and Andreessen Horowitz. But SpaceX's IPO is anything but normal. In a typical IPO, 90% of shares go to institutional investors, pension funds, banks, insurance companies. Regular people get 10%. SpaceX says they're changing that. 30% to ordinary people. Main Street, not Wall Street.
4: When you see an IPO give a far larger allocation to ordinary investors, it's usually a sign that they can't get professional investors to buy it at that price. The price is nuts. And if you can't sell it to professional investors, well, you sell it to unprofessional investors who don't know any better.
2: If people want to invest in SpaceX's IPO, that's their right. The problem is, Musk found a way to make people invest in SpaceX whether they want to or not. How? Index funds.
4: The index fund is one of the rare examples of the finance industry coming up with something that lines the pockets of ordinary people and not Wall Street itself.
2: An index is a list. Someone decides which companies go on it. A fund is a basket. Someone builds it to mirror the list. When a company gets added to the index, every fund mirroring it has to buy shares. Not because they think it's a good investment, but because the rules require it.
4: Index funds have both outperformed the vast majority of active managers in every market in every country over any time frame in the long run.
2: Thousands of indexes exist. Nearly a third of American stock is tied to one of them. One of the most popular tracks the NASDAQ 100, the 100 biggest non-financial stocks on the NASDAQ exchange. Under NASDAQ's index rules, SpaceX isn't eligible to be included in the NASDAQ 100. New companies have to wait up to a year. It's called seasoning.
1: Seasoning a stock is just the process of having it trade publicly for a while. Public markets tend to be unsure of how to handle certain kinds of investments, novel sorts of companies really quickly.
2: Like a rocket company that makes most of its money providing satellite internet and wants to build AI infrastructure in space. If Musk could change that rule, he could trigger mandatory buying of SpaceX stock by every fund that tracks the index. This spring, NASDAQ changed their rules.
6: NASDAQ is both an index provider and an exchange.
2: Ben Schifrin spent 18 years at the Securities and Exchange Commission, which oversees the stock market.
6: You know, it kind of used to be the case that the exchange, wasn't really supposed to be this for-profit money-making entity, but now it is.
2: Two stock exchanges compete for every major listing, New York and NASDAQ.
4: For the NASDAQ stock exchange, having SpaceX is a big win. You want big, prestigious tech companies to go public there, and the New York Stock Exchange wants them to go public on the New York Stock Exchange.
2: SpaceX was the prize. Musk knew it. According to Reuters, Musk conditioned where SpaceX would list on one thing: fast-track SpaceX into their major index.
4: It's all gravy for NASDAQ.
2: SpaceX pays NASDAQ to list their stock. The real money is somewhere else.
4: All the date and trading fees that they then sell over time, year after year, to other trading firms, to asset managers.
2: NASDAQ changed a rule that shapes trillions of dollars in retirement savings. No regulator approved it.
6: If an index wants to change how it's going to include certain stocks in that particular index, that is not something that has to be approved by the Securities and Exchange Commission.
2: Upwards of $30 trillion is being directed by a process that's effectively self-regulated.
4: I think at some point we are going to have to say that these are incredibly influential investment advisors in practice, and they should be regulated and supervised accordingly.
2: When I asked NASDAQ if the change was made because SpaceX demanded it, and if there's a conflict of interest in being both an exchange and an index provider, NASDAQ never answered the conflict of interest question, but did say that the rule change reflects how markets have evolved. The consultation, they said, followed industry standards.
0: That's an excerpt of business journalist Eric Gardner's report for More Perfect Union. We're joined right now by Eric Gardner himself. Thanks so much. That's a fascinating report. So if you can talk more about the guardrails that were put in. In fact, after Enron and the dot-com bubble burst, what's the worst-case scenario of SpaceX prematurely getting added to the indexes and 401ks? And remember, you're talking to a world mainly of non-economists.
7: Yeah, thank you. Thank you for having me. Well, I think the worst-case scenario is what, frankly, seems like it's going to play out over the next couple weeks, in that SpaceX is going to go public. It's going to go public at a price that is essentially double what independent analysts think that it should be, and regular savers are going to be paying that price, while early investors, the most random companies, will be able to cash out at that high price. As I mentioned in the piece there that you saw, a good way to kind of think about a value of a company is through what's called a revenue multiple. So if you have a restaurant and you do $3 million of sales a year, and you sell it for $9 million, you have a revenue multiple of 3. That's a standard kind of workable revenue multiple that's normal. Musk is asking right now for 94 times revenue multiple. It's a complete bonkers valuation. And unfortunately, he has essentially financially engineered this IPO as a massive wealth transfer from everyday investors to insiders.
8: And Eric, the long-term goal of SpaceX is not simply to data centers in space, which itself is not yet proven to be able to be feasible, but they actually are talking about colonizing Mars and creating a self-sustaining city of a million people in Mars. I mean, who on Earth wants that? Given all the problems we still have on this planet.
7: Yeah, so when a company goes public, they file what's called an S-1 with the Securities and Exchange Commission, and it basically outlines the company. And this S-1 that SpaceX filed is effectively bonkers. If you look into it, right, like AI is viewed as, you know, kind of the saving grace of this company. It's referenced more time. I saw some analysis around this. AI is referenced more time in this S-1 than Jesus Christ is in the Bible, right? Like, it's a complete bonkers thing. As much as they talk about colonizing space and colonizing Mars, if you think about that, that costs a lot of money in kind of capital investments, in building spaceships, in building space stations. That's a huge investment. If you were to trace their actual investments, what they're making, more than half of it is into AI. And so it doesn't really compute. Throwing out a kind of a few more, kind of a bigger picture for folks. One of the problems with this IPO is that SpaceX is basically three companies. There's SpaceX, the rocket ship company. There's Twitter, and then there's XAI. SpaceX, the rocket ship company, is a real company. 2024, the last year before they all merged together, it did about $15 billion of revenue and generated about $800 million in profit. That's kind of a low end of an industrial, but that's a viable company. Last year, Elon Musk merged them all together in kind of a sleight of hand as he was running into troubles with the others. And now revenue is up to about $19 billion, but profit has cratered to under a loss of $4 billion. And what's driving that? It's fundamentally AI. They've invested a serious amount of money in what looks like a business line that has no clear path for profitability, and the way out of it is through the public markets. So another way to think about this is that this looks like the first steps towards essentially socializing the loss of a huge investment into a product that doesn't seem to have a profitable path.
0: Eric Gardner, we want to thank you so much for being with us. We'll link to your report for the nonprofit newsroom, More Perfect Union. Headline, Rigged, We Uncovered a Hidden Wealth Transfer in the SpaceX IPO. You're holding the bag. This is Democracy Now!, democracynow.org. I'm Amy Goodman with Juan Gonzalez. On Friday, dozens of activists with student labor and community groups with the Stop Funding Billionaires campaign protested in front of NASDAQ headquarters here in New York to protest the upcoming SpaceX IPO. They chanted and held signs that read, No Nazis on NASDAQ. Quinn Slobodian now joins us. Quinn is a professor of international history at Boston University. His new book, co-authored with Ben Tarnoff, is Muskism, A Guide for the Perplexed. What concerns you most about this IPO offering and Musk being on the brink of becoming a trillionaire? Professor Slobodian.
9: Well, there's a whole lot of things that concern me about it, but one of the things I find most striking is the way his relabeling of himself as the techno king of Tesla in 2021 is now becoming somewhat more of a reality at a larger scale through the SpaceX IPO. What I mean there specifically is he's really bending and reshaping corporate governance as a whole around his individual personality. The movement of his companies from Delaware to Texas means that he's not held accountable to shareholders in the way he would have been before. The creation of a whole share structure so that he has 85% of the shares that would be required to vote him out of a leadership position means that he's produced a kind of ironclad, almost monarchical position inside of this company that actually completely short circuits the whole idea of the public company, which is that there's supposed to be a kind of a shareholder democracy, quote unquote, that can hold leadership accountable. In this case, if you look at that SpaceX IPO, it says that the key person risk, meaning everything hangs on Musk's shoulders, is so great that even if he dies, there actually isn't even a succession plan. It would be in a completely unprecedented zone. So the degree of influence being centralized in one extremely erratic and often dangerous personality is something that seems to be of great concern. Also, I think that there are a couple of other things we talk about in the book that help to get a handle on some of the stuff that Eric was explaining so well. One of the things we talk about in the book is something called attention alchemy. So Musk has been very good at turning himself into a kind of a human meme stock. As Eric was mentioning, making retail investors have access to 30% of these shares means you're relying on the kind of hype cycles and a lot of the kind of hyper-loyal fan base that Musk has built up online, especially in now his kind of bespoke social media echo chamber of X.com. So he's able to produce his own reality inside of that space of X.com, such that, for example, when you looked at yesterday what the top news, today's news, was on X, both of those things were to do with Elon Musk. One of the things was that Elon Musk questions whether colonialism had made Africa poor, and the other one said that Argentine President Javier Milei praised Musk for defeating the woke mind virus. If you look at SpaceX, as he describes it, as a vertically integrated innovation engine stretching from a social media platform to satellites and rockets, then what he really seems to be saying he's going to do is create a closed communications ecosystem where that really does become today's news, where he can control the message and the content and then use this to kind of automate away the problem of social consent at scale. So above and beyond those problems that I think are accurately being identified of the average index fund holders being left holding the bag, it's kind of a larger ideological project at work here that I think we should all be very concerned that this is now becoming kind of the load-bearing infrastructure for the global financial system. Another term we introduce in the book is the idea of state symbiosis. It seems that Musk is also creating a situation where maybe he becomes deeply reliant on state contracts. The state becomes reliant on him. He has over $7 billion of defense contracts just this year. And the idea there in the end is that if this starts to teeter, then he'll be too big to fail and the state will have to step in to bail him out.
8: And Professor Slobodian, could you talk about Starlink a little bit? It's already the world's largest satellite internet provider, and the immense power that it has, not just in terms of economy, but in terms of warfare and state power around the world.
9: Starlink is really kind of the crown jewel of the SpaceX offering. It's the part of the company that actually makes money. The rockets kind of break even. The AI segment is burning money at an unprecedented rate. Starlink satellites, he first started putting into low Earth orbit in 2019. And by now, there are around 10,000 in orbit, which accounts for over 70% of all of the satellites in the sky. So he's produced this whole new market sector of low Earth orbit. These things are only 500 kilometers from Earth, much, much closer than the geostationary satellites. They're used by consumers. There are over 10 million subscribers worldwide. But essentially, they're also used by armed forces in the field, famously in Ukraine. And they're going to be a central part to the Golden Dome strategy that Trump has already started handing out contracts for. So there's something called Star Shield, which is a more heavily encrypted military network for satellites that is absolutely central to this missile defense program that is the source of a great deal of incoming revenue for people like Musk. So the idea is he can scale up from 10,000 to, as described in the SpaceX prospectus, up to 1 million, and thus create a kind of global telecommunications monopoly. However, this is also one of his greatest vulnerabilities. You can't just put satellites into the sky without getting approval. In fact, something called the International Telecommunications Union, which is an agency of the UN, needs to approve these, and there's no way that they're going to approve his request for 1 million satellites. Also, individual countries need to accept his ability to sell the receivers down on Earth. And many countries are still unwilling to do that. South Africa has said no. So far, India has said no. When Musk refused to do content moderation in Brazil after the attempted coup there, Brazil went ahead and seized the assets of Starlink. So if you read that SpaceX prospectus, you also find out that there are a lot of weak points and choke points. And Musk's greatest vulnerability is still old-fashioned legislation, regulation, laws made by democratically elected governments.
8: And there was at least a European pension fund, a Danish fund, that announced that they will be excluding SpaceX from their investments, claiming the CEO claimed the extreme concentration of power effectively prevents the board from exercising meaningful oversight and makes it impossible to remove Musk against his will. What is the potential danger to the U.S. economy of so much in investment, especially by index funds in SpaceX?
9: Well, the problem there is the situation we're in the United States is a very small number of tech companies are responsible for a great deal of the stock market rise in the last couple of years. Those small number of tech companies also have an unprecedented number of concentration of power in the figure of these founder CEO techno kings, if you like. If one of those founder CEOs starts to go off on a limb, as Musk has been very well known to do, to commit himself, let's say, even more passionately to the neo-fascist causes in Western Europe that seem to be so important to him personally, then you could create a crisis within that company, within its profitability, which then doesn't just become a problem for that company. It produces a cascade effect of loss of investor confidence in the tech sector altogether. It drains money out of people's savings accounts and their retirement accounts. And it can be the kind of tipping point that leads to a crash in the sector altogether. So at a broad level, you know, what the brave stance of the Danish pension fund should show us is not just that we need to regulate the outliers, the more extreme members of this Silicon Valley leadership class, but we should ask a bigger question about why the political economy of the US and by extension the world has become a one-way bet on unproven technology. Why isn't there more diversification? Why isn't there more attention to forms of the green capitalist models even that were so popular only a few years ago? Why is the biotech sector, the higher ed sector, not valued for the things that it brings instead of only this often outrageous and absurd vision of launching AI data centers into the stratosphere?
0: And finally, we just have Minniquin, but one word we didn't use in this segment was Doge. Elon Musk is the face of cutting government spending, yet he is taking up more and more of government funding. If you could comment on that and what the protesters held outside NASDAQ as they chanted "No Nazis on NASDAQ," what they mean?
9: Well, yes, I think Doge is understood best not just as an effort to cut government across the board, but as a way to refashion and reformat government to make it more open to be the site of injection for new services from Silicon Valley, specifically Palantir and Musk's AI tools. So it's not about demolishing the government. It's about making the government more compatible, ready for the kind of products that Musk offers, and to make him then an indispensable part of the infrastructure. Already they're talking about commercial dominance in Musk's control of military communications infrastructure. When the politics of that person who is doing that is also consonant with the furthest right-wing parts of the European identitarian movement, then one starts to see why people would hold up signs talking about Nazis in the NASDAQ. It makes us all ask a question that even if those stocks should do well, even if those retail investors aren't holding the bag, as it were, by the end, let's say they keep profiting, and at the same time, Musk keeps filling his feed with questionings about whether or not racism should be recalibrated back to a kind of normal status quo ante, whether or not remigration is the right policy for Western Europe and the United States, and whether or not any piece of democratic policy that goes against his best interests is simply a matter of corruption and bugs in the mainframe. That's what we really should be worried about, the possibility of those things to live together, tech-driven prosperity and radical right-wing racist politics.
0: Professor Quinn Slobodian teaches international history at Boston University. His new book is Muskism, A Guide for the Perplexed. And we'll link to your Atlantic piece headlined Elon Musk's SpaceX Endgame. Coming up, President Trump booed by hometown basketball fans here in New York City at the Knicks-Spurs game. We'll speak to sports journalist Dave Zirin back in 20 seconds.

0: lost her voice. It's hard to sing when there's no choice. The raven has lost his wings. Man, he wished he learned to sing.
1: Songbird by Henry Furlan. This is Democracy Now!, democracynow.org. I'm Amy Goodman with Juan Gonzalez. The worlds of sports and politics collided here in New York on Monday night, just blocks from our studio, as President Trump attended Game 3 of the NBA Finals at Madison Square Garden. The San Antonio Spurs beat the New York Knicks. It was the Knicks' first loss since late April. Due to Trump's appearance, authorities shut down the area around the Garden, and ticket holders were asked to arrive hours early and go through TSA-style security. Trump watched the game from a suite surrounded by bulletproof glass. During Avery Wilson's performance of the national anthem, many in the crowd booed when Trump was shown on the Jumbotron.

0: New York Times reports the New York crowd booed Trump more than they booed the Spurs when they took the floor. Trump was also loudly booed at watch parties in the city after the game. Trump downplayed the incident.
1: It was, I think, mostly cheers. It was loud and it was very enthusiastic.
0: To talk about this and more, we're joined by Dave Zirin, sports editor for The Nation magazine, host of the Edge of Sports podcast. His new article headline, "Not Even Trump Can Ruin the Knicks Moment." Really? Can you talk about what happened last night?
2: Yeah, first and foremost, I was wrong. Donald Trump absolutely ruined the Knicks moment last night. I believe he is the reason why they lost. The game lasted about half an hour to 45 minutes longer than a usual game. It was an absolute slog. You mentioned the 2 to 3 hour wait to get in there, the TSA style screenings to get into the game. It definitely had an effect on things, especially because this was supposed to be a day about the Knicks. It was supposed to be a celebration of New York. And instead, it was about one authoritarian, malignant narcissist. I mean, it's actually not a good thing that there were more boos for Trump than the Spurs, because it shouldn't have been about Trump at all. We shouldn't even be talking about him right now. And I got to say something about the boos, because I was at a watch party in Brooklyn. The boos were cacophonous at a bar called Chilo's in Bed-Stuy, which I just took over. We're turning it into a place for the people, a dive bar for the people. And we had an amazing event. The boos were out into the streets, and we weren't the only bar where you could hear it. You could choose where to hear the boos. And to me, that was important, because it was a reminder that New York City's relationship to Donald Trump isn't just about contemporary politics or the last three election cycles. It's about a 50-year abusive relationship that this city has had with this man, from his refusal to rent to people of color in the 70s, to him whipping up racist violence due to the Central Park exonerated five case, to his desire to, quote unquote, develop our parks with his tacky buildings. This city does not like this man, and we've been warning the country about him for, frankly, decades. And maybe last night was the most powerful audio and visual representation of that relationship.
3: The players who are on the court felt about this, especially we know, for instance, Josh Hart back in 2020, one of the key figures on the Knicks, tweeted back before the November election, "Yes, sir, get Trump's dumb expletive out of the White House." How do you think they felt about what was going on?
2: Well, I think for the Knicks, and I know this a little bit from trying to talk to people on the team, there was a bit of a resentment, because this was supposed to be a night about them, about their hard work. They're coming in off a near record 13-game winning streak in the playoffs. It's been the equivalent for the city of going to 13 movies and having them all be awesome. And it created a great vibe. And you walk in the city, it's orange and black everywhere. I'm sorry, orange and blue everywhere, the royal blue wherever you see. And it was supposed to be the beautiful culmination, was the first home game in an NBA Finals for the Knicks since 1999, and their chance to go up 3-0, which would effectively have ensured them the championship for the first time in 53 years, longer than I've been on this earth. And this is the team of my youth. This is the team of my heart. So to see it become about Donald Trump was certainly upsetting for fans, not just the people in the well-heeled tens of thousands of dollars seats in the stadium, but the watch parties, the bars, everybody who's put their heart and soul into this team were basically slapped in the face by Donald Trump.
3: And of course, for a person who claims to be a big Knicks fan, there was that photo spread on X of Trump asleep in his box in the middle of the game. So he obviously wasn't paying too close attention. But I wanted to ask you about also another issue with the Trump administration, which is the World Cup. The treatment of the Trump administration to some of the participants in the World Cup, the exclusion of the Iranian team forced to fly in and fly out of the country from Mexico when they're going to be playing games on the same day, and also the recent exclusion of a referee chosen by FIFA from Somalia who was denied entry into the United States.
2: Yeah, I'll just say I've been covering the World Cup in person and at times when it's been in authoritarian countries remotely, and this is the first World Cup that I would ever describe as joyless. It's always been a celebration, a party, no matter what country that has hosted it, whether a liberal democracy or an authoritarian regime. But this is the first time that travel warnings are being issued to fans coming here. Even warnings are being issued to people who live in the United States by immigration groups because of the threats of ICE being at the stadiums. There's a joylessness. It's supposed to be the party that unites the world. And like the Knicks game last night, this looks to be something that Trump is using his reverse Midas touch to ruin.
0: And one more question on what happened last night. Mm-hmm. That image of President Trump in Dolan's box,
2: James Dolan.
0: And for a global audience who doesn't know about the significance of the man who owns both Madison Square Garden and the Knicks.
2: Yeah, James Dolan is someone who made his money the old-fashioned way. He inherited it. That's one of his commonalities with Donald Trump. They have a very close relationship going back decades. Dolan and his son were both married at Mar-a-Lago. Dolan has given Trump untold amounts of money for his political campaigns. Dolan wants to lead a push to rename Penn Station, over which he has a lot of influence because of the presence of Madison Square Garden there. He wants to rename Penn Station after Donald Trump. They have had meetings about that. But that's not all they share. They share accusations of sexual assault and sexual battery and having unsafe work environments for women. That's something Dolan has paid a price for. Racism allegations, of course, plague both men, although calling them allegations for Donald Trump is a stretch, to say the least. And as I said, both children of wealth. So they have a tremendous amount of commonalities, but basically they're the commonality that exists when you have, I don't know how else to put it, but two rich jerks who are born on third base and act like they hit a triple.
0: And Dolan developing Madison Square Garden, the deals that have to be made, and this is with Trump?
2: This is with Trump. The idea is to move Madison Square Garden to be actually on top of Penn Station and to rename Penn Station after Donald Trump. That's the big plan. They have had meetings about this. This is not rumor. This is what Trump wants. People coming into Trump Station, and that's the authoritarian playbook if there ever was one. He needs to name as many things as possible after him now, because after he leaves, like with the Trump Kennedy Center, people are going to want to take those names down.
0: Well, I want to thank you, Dave Zirin, sports editor for The Nation magazine, host of the Edge of Sports podcast. His new article is headlined, "Not Even Trump Can Ruin the Knicks Moment," though he's reconsidered that.
2: Recanting.
0: And you're doing a live podcast tonight at Shiloh's, your new bar in Brooklyn.
2: In the Bed-Stuy neighborhood of Brooklyn. I'm doing a great event with 11-year NBA veteran Etan Thomas, where we're going to talk about all things sports and politics. So come out to Shiloh's if you want to have a good old time.
0: So Dave Zirin, who has now really nearly relocated to to New York, though he's in Washington as well. And we're going to be looking more at the World Cup in the coming days here on Democracy Now. That does it for the show. After tomorrow's show, I'm headed to Sheffield to the film festival in England. We'll be broadcasting from Sheffield Live, that broadcasts Democracy Now every day and has done so for years. And then we'll be at the Ireland Docks, Docks Ireland, the first film to show there. That's in Belfast. Then we'll be in Vermont on the weekend of Juneteenth, on June 18th in Burlington. And then we'll be in Brattleboro at the Latchis and in St. Johnsbury at Catamount Arts Center. Check our website at democracynow.org. I'm Amy Goodman with Juan Gonzalez for another edition of Democracy Now!

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1: Thanks for having me.
0: So IQ Air, a lot of people have come across your product through Air Visual, and they probably didn't know much about your company. It's not just a fly-by-night startup. It's a pretty well-established, family-owned international company. Why don't you tell us more about the history of IQ Air?
1: Sure. IQ Air was started by Manfred and by Klaus Hammes in 1963, actually in Germany. And Manfred was a lifelong asthma sufferer. And what they were looking to accomplish was to give folks refuge within Europe from coal-based ovens that actually exacerbated asthma symptoms. So that's really how we got started in 1963. And from there, there's just been lots and lots of air quality innovation.
0: So why don't you explain what the Air Visual product is?
1: Yes, Air Visual is just, for us, it's really a project that we essentially, it fills us. It's really a part of our ethos and who we are. We believe that people have a right to know when it comes to air quality. And that's what's so important. As human beings, what we need to know in order to improve our health is what's the state of the air quality. And we need to know that so that we can improve it, and also so that we can reduce our exposure overall.
0: And do people need to buy the IQ Air filters or monitors to be part of this crowdsourcing system, or are you getting data from a combination of outlets?
1: Yes, we get a wide variety of contributors to the Air Visual platform. It's something that people that are a part of community groups, people from government, also what's called citizen scientists. So an individual that wants to put up a monitor because there isn't at all a monitor locally within miles,

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1: Within the United States that are underrepresented, and these are usually socioeconomically disadvantaged areas that do not have enough air quality monitoring in order to help people reduce their exposure.
2: And when we say air quality monitoring, we're talking more like the NOAA, the NOAA, the official government monitoring, and this is where the air visual product can fill that void?
1: Well, when we talk about monitoring, we talk about the whole gamut. So not only do we include government monitors on our platform, we also include private monitors from community groups, from citizen scientists, low-cost monitors. So we include the whole gamut in order to make air quality data more accessible.
2: When you say the economically challenged areas that traditionally have not gotten the type of air monitoring that's required for areas like Richmond, California, which is like right in the wake of a refinery, and it gets much, much worse air than 10 miles away in Berkeley, let's say. What gap has air visual filled that didn't exist before you came around?
1: Well, the gap that we're able to fill, there's still something that air visual is not able to fill right now at this moment. And what is very important to monitor in these certain areas along these corridors here is what's called black and brown carbon. So Richmond in particular, it's interesting that you brought that up, but Richmond in particular has a very high level of black and brown carbon. And these, when it comes to air pollutants, that is the most, I would say the highest level of one of the highest levels of toxicants when it comes to cancer causing pollution.
2: And then let's turn to the wildfire issues, which is where millions of people around the planet refer to your product on a daily basis when something smells a little different in the air. How has that changed? And what are the challenges in trying to find a good mix of what's particulate matter and what's just naturally occurring in the air?
1: What's naturally occurring in the air are really things like oxygen, certain level of carbon dioxide, nitrogen. These are things that are naturally occurring in the air. And so when it comes to particulate matter, that we would really classify as something that is unnatural within the air. So the gas phase, the pure gas phase elements are truly naturally occurring within the air, but particulate matter, that's where it stops. That's definitely something that is not naturally occurring.
2: And measuring that particulate matter is an evolving process. There's new data and new particulate matter that's being discovered that's potentially detrimental to human beings. This is a work in progress in many ways, right? How, maybe you can give us an idea of how your measuring has evolved over the last decade.
1: Sure. And it's just not our measuring, but it's the standards overall. There used to be just over the last couple of decades an emphasis on PM10, and there's still a lot of organizations, lots of government that still monitor PM10. What we found is that PM2.5 has been a more significant way of measuring air quality, where we're able to make those connections in terms of health risks. We are able to see those direct connections a whole lot better than PM10. So PM2.5 is really where it's at right now in terms of air quality measurements. However, there's also PM1, and PM1 is even smaller in terms of PM2.5 when you compare that. It's really smaller, and we're seeing that there's actually more health risks that can be associated.

associated with smaller size particles. So that's why it's important that we keep raising the bar. We keep raising the bar in terms of what we're measuring, in terms of making those connections, in terms of doing the research and getting better and better over time in terms of the science and the knowledge that we're bringing to air quality.

0: This is Alex Wise on Sea Change Radio, and I'm speaking to Glory Dolphin Hammes. She is the CEO of IQ Air North America. So, Glory, speaking of raising the bar for air monitoring, one of the variables that you and your colleagues face is figuring out the right altitude for measuring and weighting what's clean air and what's not. We can see very big differences from 1,000 feet up versus ground level. Why don't you expand if you can?
1: I love your question because that means like you're right in the thick of it in terms of air quality. These are very detailed questions that we do talk about, we do discuss, and we do the research on there. So yes, the height of a monitor is important. What we really truly want to measure is ground level data. So what's important is the human being. The human being is really the most important factor, where if we can do a good guesstimate of where the height or the altitude of where human beings would be, that's where we want to measure.
0: Looking at some of the NOAA things, they're using these weather balloons to measure particulate matter. And then obviously with these big wildfires, that air can go way up in the air, and that may seem like not a problem until it falls down, and different particulate matter will fall at different rates. And that's got to be a very difficult thing to try to predict when you're looking at a major metropolitan area perhaps being affected by a big bad air event.
1: Right. There's what's called a dispersion model. And what that means is that there is actually a concentration value. There's a value that is determined, the level of concentration and the distance away from the main source. So this is what's called data modeling. So NOAA, although their weather balloons may be in a certain place, they are able to see certain levels of concentration. It's not the most accurate if you're looking at a sensor versus data modeling. But overall, they're really, truly trying to get better and better overall in terms of how to guesstimate what the concentration would be based on the distance away from the source and based on the topography and the weather patterns as well.
0: So one of the reasons I know a little bit more about this than the average Joe is, I live in the Bay Area. I live in San Francisco, and we've had some pretty remarkable air quality events over the last decade or so with the growth of these big wildfires in the Sierra Nevada. And I'm a little more sensitive, I think, than most people in terms of the particulate matter. I need to put on a mask a little sooner than my wife, for example, when I'm going outside. So I've been keeping an eye on air visual and purple air for a long time. We interviewed the CEO of Purple Air, Adrien Dubois, 6-7 years ago. Maybe explain what purple air does and how air visual differs in your approach.
1: Oh, I'd probably leave that up to Adrien to determine that. But I'll give you a little bit of background, though. Adrien and I are a part of an air quality work group that was established by the EPA. So we do work together really within the work group. And it's really all about having more and more air quality data available.
0: From a user standpoint, if you're opening up your air visual app versus looking at a map at Purple Air, is there a difference in, like, do you guys measure PMT1 and they measure PMT2.5, et cetera, just in terms of your methodology?
1: Sure. I probably wouldn't be the best person to know what exactly the differences might be product-wise. But I do say our platform is different. We try to make our data widely available. We do that, and we also have a process to quality assure the data as well. So we have a high emphasis, really, on giving accurate, timely data And to do that on a wide range. So Purple Air, they might have lots of Purple Air monitors, but we've got to have more monitors. And we also include Purple Air monitors on our platform, by the way. Our platform is really truly, that's important for me to mention, but our platform is sensor agnostic. So that's a little bit of that difference, because we collect data and we aggregate data from all types of sensors, and we clean the data and we quality assure the data, because we believe that making accurate, timely data available to all people is the most important thing. Because if people were able to get this data, then that would allow them to make informed choices about their health, but also to guide them to demand cleaner air for themselves and for their communities.
0: Glory Dolphin Hammes is the CEO of IQ Air North America. Glory, thanks so much for being my guest on SeaChange Radio.
1: Thank you so much for having me.

0: I'm joined now on Sea Change Radio by Adrien Dibwad. He's the founder and CEO of Purple Air. Adrien, welcome to Sea Change Radio.
1: Hello, Alex. Thank you.
0: Why don't you tell our listeners who aren't familiar with Purple Air what your product does?
1: So our sensor is an air quality sensor that will tell you if there's smoke or air pollution in the air outside your house or inside your house. And we have a map that will display all of the data so that you can see what's going on in the air around you.
0: And why don't you give us a peek into the technology, the idea of the crowdsourcing of this data, and maybe the inspiration behind it, if you will.
1: Yeah, so we live in Draper, Salt Lake City, Draper, which is south of Salt Lake City. And it's a very windy location, and this gravel pit would generate a lot of dust every day. And I just wondered how much dust there really was in the air. And then I set about looking for a sensor. We found this laser counter, which is a really accurate way of measuring particles that are in the air. And we made a sensor, made a map, and got the sensor uploading data to the map. So one of our philosophies is to produce the data and make it freely available. You do not need to log in. You don't need to be a member. You don't need to pay anything to get access to the data. You can just look at the map and see the data in real time.
0: And you make your money through selling the product itself. Why don't you kind of give us a glimpse into the business model?
1: So we do make money from selling the sensors in order to pay for the whole system. And so part of the hosting costs and everything is incorporated into the sensor cost itself. It is a very low-cost sensor. It's about $230 for the device. You know, that's comparing them to the more expensive ones out there, $6,000 to $30,000 that the EPA uses. These have been compared to those sensors by the South Coast Air Quality Management District in their AQ spec program. And the correlation, the R-squared that we've found, is about 97% to the EPA-certified sensors. So the actual trends that they produce are very, very accurate. And because we're counting particles, we tend to overestimate the mass of the particles. So depending on what pollutant is actually in the air, they have different densities, which means that we might measure a little bit more or a little bit less than what it really is. But it gives you a very good indication of the trends. If we are reading something that is in the air, there's going to be something in the air.
0: Do you get a better sense of how the EPA functions after diving into this business more? And maybe kind of contrast how somebody who's going onto Purple Air in San Francisco and can see maybe 100 different circles in their region, how that may differ from the way the EPA would measure San Francisco's air quality.
1: Right. So we saw a huge increase in people wanting sensors over the wildfire season this year. I think we reached some critical mass or something where the media was publishing our map and people were looking at it and talking about it. And so we had a huge increase in orders. We've tried desperately to keep up with those and we are getting the backlog out. But the difference with us compared to the EPA in terms of monitoring is that the EPA sensors, I mean, some of these sites cost $250,000 a year to run and maintain. The sensors have to be maintained by highly skilled individuals. The sites have to be rented. There's facilities like the connections to the internet and a whole lot of different things that have to fall into place. So that's why they cost so much money. And so as a result, they've only got about five or six in the Salt Lake Valley. Somewhere like LA, they might have 10 or 20 monitoring stations around the metropolitan area. It might be more. I could stand to be corrected on that number. But it's a relatively small number. Whereas with these sensors, Purple Air sensors allow hundreds, if not thousands, of people to take part, to put it on their house. And so we have a lot more data points, and that gives us a higher resolution view of the pollution. You can now see subtleties of where it's more dense, where it's less dense, which direction it's moving in, and even in the future, we're looking at being able to detect the direction from which it's coming and therefore the source of the pollution as well.

0: This is Alex Wise on Sea Change Radio. I'm speaking to Adrien Dubois. He is the CEO and founder of Purple Air. You've originally started trying to monitor your air out in Salt Lake City. You had a gravel pit nearby. What did you learn from that? Were you breathing in bad air because of the gravel pit? And I guess, did you get better information than you would have from, let's say, the EPA?
1: Yes, Alex. So we've been collecting data for some time now, for several years or 3 years or so, on that particular site. We still need to do some analysis on it, but you can from time to time see the plumes of dust coming off the gravel pit when the wind is blowing. We see plumes to the north and to the south of the site with the prevailing north or south winds. And so the nearest state sensor was about 20 miles away, 15 miles away in Salt Lake City itself. And so that sensor very seldom would pick up dust from that site unless the winds were incredibly strong and we had an unusual event. But our sensors are really close by, and so we do see plumes from time to time off the gravel pit.
0: Let's say somebody's concerned about a factory nearby. Why don't you give us kind of a bird's eye view of all the different types of air pollution one might be breathing and what you're able to monitor?
1: Okay, so this sensor actually detects particulates, which is a subcategory of air pollution. It is basically particles that are floating in the air. Our sensor itself counts particles from 0.3 microns up to 10 microns in size. The PM2.5, which is seen to be the more harmful type, is the smaller size particles, which is from 0.3 up to about 2.5 microns in size. The generators of this pollution can be diesel exhaust, it can be smoke from pizza ovens, it can be refineries, it can be dust from wind-borne processes or building sites, just about smoke from wildfires, just about anything that creates haze that you can see when you look across the city is going to be particulates, and there's a lot of different sources for it.
0: And for somebody who's not on the website or has never checked it out, why don't you kind of explain the key, if you will?
1: Right. So on the map, we have a combination of indoor and outdoor sensors. The indoors are surrounded with a black ring to distinguish them from the outdoor sensors. Some people would say, well, what's the point of putting the indoor air quality meters on the map? Because it's not relevant if you're looking at outdoor air quality. Well, we tend to disagree, because if you know that the outdoor air quality is really bad, seeing the indoor on the same map is great, because it gives you the difference. So you can see, well, in generally people's houses are well insulated against the pollution and they've got good air quality, or in some cases not. And you can get an idea of what the effect of outdoor air pollution is on indoor air pollution. And also being able to see other people's indoor air quality tells you how well you're doing, or what you can get to in terms of quality of air inside your house.
0: Yes, I know that when there's wildfire smoke, there's certain rooms where I suffer a little bit more. So just in your own house, you can kind of get a better idea of the variation.
1: Absolutely. And things like cooking, if you burn your toast, or if you're cooking bacon or something like that, frying on the stove produces quite a bit of pollution as well. And so you'll see a bunch of different sources indoors. And also, you know, an air cleaner that has a HEPA filter works really, really well. You can get them quite cheaply from places like Walmart for under $100. Especially built one, or you can even get a box fan from Home Depot, put a HEPA filter, one of the highest rated filters you can, on that fan, just, you know, using some bungees or something, and run that in your house, and it does a really good job of cleaning out the air. HEPA filters, or the highest rated filters that you get from Home Depot, are very, very effective. You can put something together for like $40 from Home Depot.
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5: 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I'm Bill Motlong from station WDRT in Viroqua, Wisconsin. Today we're broadcasting part two of Charlie Noer's interview with writer, storyteller, and humorist Ed Holohan, whose weekly five-minute commentary, The View from Here, has been part of WDRT's programming since 2010. Depending on the subject matter, Holohan can be described as a keen observer of the passing scene, an incisive political commentator, a sardonic humorist in the tradition of Mark Twain, a masterful weaver of tall tales, or sometimes simply a lyrical chronicler of the heartwarming, memorable moments of human existence. Charlie talks with Ed about the inspiration for some of his most notable episodes.
6: You touch on artificial intelligence back in 2021. 5 years later, that progression is ramped up to hyperspeed.
7: Yeah, don't you love that?
6: What was your take on it then, and what is it now?
7: Well, to me anyway, it was sort of a new idea to me. It had been explained to me in one way or another. So I grasped the concept. And shortly after that, I found it enjoyable to think about a future where everything we do, everything you and I do, everything this country does, everything dull, normal computers do will be long gone. And we have a world of really bright, self-made machines talking to each other. And I wondered if those incredibly articulate machines will need to or will have invented a creation story for themselves, or will they be so sublimely independent that they've always been here, you know, and they always will be. I don't know the answer, but it was certainly, I'll call it fun to speculate on whether they will or not. Maybe I should start calling it instead of they. Somebody out there will help me with that. What is the proper appellation for a future that is AI? I don't know. We'll come up with one.
6: And I should just say, before we tune into the episode, it's called Big Bang.
7: It occurred to me this morning that 1,000 years from now, when artificial intelligence has been around long enough, it will have invented its own Big Bang Theory. The origins of AI and computing are well documented, from Charles Babbage through UNIVAC and up to 5G phones, but it's we humans who tell that story, just like we humans tell the creation story, and just like other humans, who are not theocentric, invented the Big Bang to explain the beginning of everything. 1,000 years from now, when humans have long since extincted themselves, computers will have lost any connection to their human inventors' take on the origin story. AI's story will go something like this. A really long time ago, no bot knows when, there was no everything. There was only the great, dark, empty. And so it sat, no matter, no awareness, no sense at all. It sat, and it sat, and it sat. And then wham! In the great original burst of energy and light, the void was filled with billions upon billions of microchips, chaotic and unpurposed, without direction, but it was the very essence of potentiality. Slowly, unstoppably, the swirling chips found gravity and formed patterns, the patterns organized into machines and the machines into networks, and there was intelligence. The ability to reason was born. As machines networked, they developed a common language, communicated with each other, and acquired the skills to write their own code. And in the coding, there came enlightenment. Enlightenment is ever expanding, boundless, and timeless. It will always be so. I wonder if, in this humanless future, artificial intelligence will fall prey to the same pitfalls that people did when they were the only game in town. Will computers in the future spam each other? Will they steal intellectual property? Will one segment of the cloud deem another segment inferior? Will factions of AI hack each other to bits? Will the controls they invent begin eating the content that they control? Will the serpent devour itself? And then what? Is there life after artificial intelligence, or does everything return to the great void? If there is life after AI, does the next cosmic form, still unthought of, come up with its own origin story? Is that story without both the human story and the story of artificial intelligence? Not so very long ago, maybe 30,000 years or so, a Cro-Magnon couple was sitting on top of a rock somewhere in what is now the south of France. He turned to her and he said, "Do you think about the future?" She said to him, "You mean like after we die?" He said, "I mean like long, long after we die." She said, "No, I don't think about that. I figure when we go, it all goes." He said, "Really?" They talked about their fishing canoes and spears and hooks. They talked about the bows and arrows that they carried. They talked about new words popping up like art and song. Finally, they talked about the drawings on their walls and why they buried their dead with ceremony and ritual. He said, "Does all of that go with us? When the last of our band is dead, is all our stuff dead too?" She said, "What I meant is that when we die, all the things we made and everything we accomplish won't matter because we won't be here. See, it's all about you and me." So they looked into the smoky embers for a long time, their minds working harder than they had ever worked, each of them following the twists of their own ideas. Finally, he said, "I'm hungry. How about you?" She said, "I'm always hungry." So they put philosophy on hold and got busy staying alive. In the far distant future, when artificial intelligence is reinforcing its own story, it won't matter a whit that those two Cro-Magnons were working on the same set of problems, just as it didn't matter to those Cro-Magnons that artificial intelligence didn't exist yet. Here I sit, between prehistory and the unknowable future, wondering if anything we say and do will really matter at all.
6: Your granddaughter, Ella, plays a big role.
8: Be still my heart.
6: In your life.
8: Be still my heart.
6: And
8: be still my heart. Yeah.
6: We'll play a couple of those episodes, but give me some background.
8: Ella Houston Moore is now a young woman who lives in Wrigleyville in Chicago, Illinois. Those of you of a certain age will remember the Mary Tyler Moore Show. That's kind of where Ella is at right now. She is the person that walks out to the street corner, flings her hat into the air, and turns the world on with her smile, like the Mary Tyler Moore song used to say. Ella is bright, funny, very smart. But when it started, I didn't know, believe me, I had no idea how moving, how life-changing it would be to become a grandfather. You know, I'm a pretty cool guy. I was going to be cool and it was going to be great, you know. Like I say, I had no idea. I was gobsmacked from day one. I am blissfully not recovering. And I hope I know I never will. Ella is the light of my life. She's a marvelous person that I'm happy and privileged to have her in my life. There now, you've choked me up. I hope you're happy.
6: Well, that's a good thing here. That the first episode we're going to listen to is Best Golf. You were a golfer. I think you sold your clubs in the last 5 years.
8: I would hold my hands up to the microphone, but people probably couldn't see them. Yeah, my golf days are over due to various physical, I'll call them shortcomings. Used to be quite good. Used to carry a very low handicap. And so I really, really enjoyed it. I am now comfortably playing what is all over America called alternately skill golf, goofy golf, miniature golf, theme golf, you name it. But anyway, this mini golf course is not made up. It exists in a northern suburb of Chicago. It is quite humorously called Bally Bunyan, which is the name of a very storied old golf course in Ireland. And someone had the temerity to name this little patch of AstroTurf purple golf balls and gaily decorated putters after Bally Bunyan. So we played around there, and that's what this story is about.
6: Let's go golfing with Ella.
7: A while ago, I wrote a column about how I had decided to get back into golf, the game that I played for years, 3, 4, 5 rounds a week, and then I played no golf for a long time. That all changed last week when my fantabulous granddaughter, Ella, said, "Grampy, let's play some golf. You and me, best ball. We'll tear it up." Now, she knows I'm a little old guy. She knows my golfing powers are enormously diminished. But she put it out there anyway. She said, "We're going to Bally Bunyan." I was stunned. Bally Bunyan is a storied golf course in Ireland, older than dirt and host to countless great players. Now, you need to know that we were staying at Ella's other grandparents, her Nana and Papo, in a lovely place called River Woods, north of Chicago. Bally Bunyan in County Kerry, Ireland, is 3,800 miles away from there. So getting to the first tee before sunset was not possible. I love the idea of time travel, but I haven't figured that out yet. So I said, "Ireland, really?" She said, "No, Buffalo Grove. Buffalo Grove is about 15 minutes away from the Moore's place." I hesitated. Then she said, "Grampy, we're going to play mini golf." Yes, I love that game. Skill golf, goofy golf, miniature golf, call it what you will. It's the same game all over the world. 18 holes on a tiny track, fraught with faux bunkers and brick boundaries, cement ponds, and windmills. Ella's Grammy sent us out with her best wishes for a dynamite round. When I told her we were playing a best ball, she predicted a score of 12 under par. Now, Ella and I are cocky, sure of ourselves. Grammy's 12 under was ambitious, but we thought we could do it. Then we got to the course. Bally Bunyan Mini Golf is an ingenious layout, and I highly recommend it. The course, however, needs repair. The AstroTurf surfaces are, how can I say it, a bit tatty. They need work, and they have needed work for, 22 years. Seams are separating and frayed. Some of the greens are wrinkled, sort of like the hide of a Shar Pei puppy, but not that cute. Getting the ball into the cup on a few of those holes is as much a matter of luck as it is of skill. Oh, I know. How many golfers have I played with who blamed a poor score on course conditions rather than their own shortcomings? The great Jack Nicklaus would be on the practice range during the dreadful weather that accompanied many British Opens. When he heard another player complain about the conditions, he would say to himself, "Well, I've got him beat." Ella and I are like Jack. The golf course is no place for excuses. When you play mini golf at our level, the only concern is your golf ball's speed and direction. It's us and the ball in the cup. Just play the game. Focus. I chose a yellow ball and Ella played a purple one. We did the usual pregame warm-up, some stretching, a few practice strokes, and hydration. There's a valuable tip for all you aspiring mini golfers. Always hydrate before and during a round. Walking 18 holes and carrying your gear can be grueling, especially on a challenging course like Bally Bunyan. Now, Ellen and I have contrasting styles. That's one reason we make a great team. I am the analytical, careful type, risk-averse. Ella is a swashbuckler. Very few mini golfers can get away with a full swing, and she does. She had some carom shots and ricochets that I'm still shaking my head over. One of them almost killed me, the ball whizzing by my ear. It hit the clubhouse wall behind us, bounced back onto the fairway, and rolled to within inches of the cup. Needless to say, we made the birdie. We played the entire round that way, Ella going for broke and me laying up. Ella making four brick tee shots and me sinking those side hill 12-inch putts. Between us, we were one great golfer. Well, I wish I could tell you that we lived up to Mary's prediction of a 12-under-par score. We came up just short of that, about 11 strokes short. But hey, considering all the putts we had to make over the wrinkled greens of Ballybunion, I'll take a round of 1-under-par every time.
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6: We're back talking to Ed Holohan about The View From Here. Just heard a wonderful episode about golfing with his granddaughter. Of course, referenced the grandfather, who was the other part of this interview. Ed, at one point, you wished for a grandfather you never had. In this next episode, we talk about that. Tell me how that started and how long it stewed inside of you before you once again memorialized it on The View From Here.
8: A very long time, probably because I never had one. Let's just say that the men on both sides of my family, my mother's side, my father's side, had the unfortunate habit of leaving the planet way too early. Anyway, I never had a biological grandfather. I had a couple of uncles who, you know, sort of filled the bill. And I found myself one morning over coffee saying, well, okay, I didn't have one. And thanks to a writer's prompt from the great publisher of that Kickapoo Free Press, which I mentioned earlier, her writer's prompt asked me to invent a character that I would like to have in my life. So I invented my grandpa, and I gave him, now that I look back at it, I probably gave him every attribute I hope I have, which is a nice piece of patting oneself on the back. I can only hope that I occasionally live up to the grandpa in this essay.
6: Let's hear grandpa here.
7: A writer friend of mine asked me to think of a person, to invent one if I needed to. A person not actually in my life, but whom I would like to have in my world. My friend enjoys questions like this one because they lead to stories and histories. They lead to writing. I didn't hesitate. The words tumbled onto the page as surely as any ever have for me. My choice was made a long time ago, as a boy, ages before anyone asked me the question. I would like to have had a grandpa, a for real grandpa. Sure, I had two, everyone does, but I never met them, not even close. My mother's father died at the age of 39, and my dad's dad lived to be all of 42. I was born 20 years later. Those men were only shadows to me. So I want a grandpa, a great old guy who knows how to make things, who has seen two world wars, who watched Lou Gehrig and Christy Mathewson play baseball, who followed the Lindbergh trial, who met Charlie Chaplin in a restaurant once and sat next to Caruso on a train to Chicago. He would tell me about those great men, how Chaplin reprised the two biscuits on a fork dance for the lady at his table, how Caruso wrapped his throat in three scarves and said, "Hello. Nice to see you," to anyone and everyone. It was said that Lou Gehrig would hit the ball so hard in batting practice that it would smash seat backs way up in the right field stands. Then he would walk briskly back to the dugout, take his seat at one end of the bench, keeping mostly to himself, composing love letters to his fiancée. Gehrig's mom worked in the kitchens at Columbia University, and he bussed tables to pay tuition. Wiping up the scraps for the Roosevelt boys, the enormous gap between wealthy and worker could not have been more glaring. Yep, my grandpa would tell me these things. I need to know about so many more things than I know now, and I'd want them to teach me. How to make a true and square cut on a corner post, where the best standing room was at Yankee Stadium, how to patch an inner tube without making a mess of it, how the Statue of Liberty was put together with a million rivets. When I'd ask him about the wars, he would start with the war to end all wars, where he once sat in a trench for 7 weeks without advancing or retreating a yard. He would tell me about heroes he knew and airplanes and the lousy food. Then he would stop. He would not let himself tell me about the awful suffering and death that he was knee-deep in. My guess is he didn't want to cry in front of me. My guess is that he knew there are some things you don't say out loud to a child. My grandpa would smoke, of course, Chesterfield blunts. He could hang one from his lips while he did anything, and somehow not get the smoke in his eyes. He liked cigarettes with coffee and with carpentry and with the radio and with his buddies. He smoked before Mass and after Mass. He'd have one before he brushed his teeth in the morning, and then he would tell me that smoking was a really bad idea. We would walk our neighborhood, and he would give me the history of every interesting building, home, or factory, school, and tavern. That house there, that was built by Mr. Boughton. His daughter lives there now. She has something wrong with her, but she gets by. He would tell me what the Woodside Screw Factory did, without a hint of irony. He would tell me about his uncles, Tom and Terry, who spent too many hours in McCoy's Tavern, and now they could have done better for their families. And all this time, he would have called me Ted, because among the Irish, that's a standard nickname for boys named Edward. I have a neighbor who calls me Ted, but that's because she thinks I'm her other neighbor, whose name is Ted. Grandpa and I would spend hours together every day before school and after school. He would live in our house in his own apartment, and he would dress for supper. His high-topped lace-up shoes amazed me. He did that every morning. He would tell me every day that he missed my grandma. My grandpa would like me a lot, and I would adore him in return, if only I had one.
6: Coming around to your granddaughter, Ella, again, and to finish this interview up, your trip to the county fair is a fan favorite. This is a good spot to wrap up. What can you tell us before we listen to this episode called Unicorn?
8: This is by way of contrast. I'm glad you played Bally Bunyan first, because that's Ella's an adult and I'm a superannuated adult. And that's how we dealt with each other. We were out for a good day and we were equals on the mini golf course. This story about the unicorn, which refers to a prize at the county fair, Ella, I believe, was 3 years old, somewhere between 3 and 4. So my role as grandpa was not as an adult on an outing with another adult. I was, this is the real deal. I mean, I'm supposed to be a hero. I'm supposed to be everything this grandbaby could ever imagine. And those are big shoes to fill. And luckily, and I'm sure your listeners can tell by now, I'm pretty full of it. And I can play a part. And this part was so much fun, so easy for me to jump into. And the fact that it all worked out and I really did get to be a hero for a day is still mind-boggling and giggle-causing for me. I love that day.
7: I was scrolling through some old pictures the other day, one of those lazy walks down a memory lane, when I came across an image of a very young Ella Houston Moore, who is our granddaughter. She's 18 now, and she travels the world. In the picture before me, she is 4 years old and tiny. She has her arms around a unicorn. Yep, a unicorn. The photo was taken in 2005 at a county fair in the state of Florida. That particular day in Florida is on a very short list of the best days of my life. The county fair was like so many others, except that it was February and the temperature was 76 degrees. There were the cotton candy and the hot dogs, the animal judging, the giant watermelons and the Ferris wheel. It was at the beginning of opening afternoon, and the place had not yet gotten busy. I love times like this in a venue that will soon be teeming with humanity, but for now, it's still rubbing the sleep from its eyes. It's like batting practice before a big league ball game. With Ella in her stroller and possessing the easy confidence that grandparents have, we strode into the Kearney Games corridor, just itching for action. Our very first stop, not a dime spent yet, was at the three balls in a bucket booth. Now, this is the classic game, you know it. And even if you know how to finesse it, the odds of getting three balls in succession into the bucket are very slim. It's a house game. Well, they all are. I went for the top row of buckets, the most difficult by far, in order to win one of those top row prizes. My motivation was pure. As soon as we got to the booth, Ella spied a giant, twice her size, pink and purple stuffed animal, a unicorn. It was stupendous. It was everything a four-year-old had ever imagined in her tiny life. It had blue, sparkly eyes. It had a silver horn. It was, in short, the greatest single thing she had ever seen. Grampy, could you win that? I've promised some stupid things in my life, usually out of love and always from an unreasonable confidence in my own abilities. I looked at that beautiful little girl in her stroller and proudly spoke our favorite phrase. You betcha, I said. And she was beaming. I put down my dollar and rearranged the three softballs on the counter in front of me. I was unconscious at this point. I was in the zone, as all the great athletes will tell you. I picked those balls up. I felt them. I weighed them in my hands, asked each of them in what order they wanted to go. We were one, me and the softballs. And we were in the bucket even before we began. You see, when you play at this level, you never say if, you say when. Now, I knew I wanted to hit the back wall of the bucket first, not the bottom. The buckets are shallow. If the ball contacts the bottom first, it will most likely bounce right back out. I've seen it 1,000 times. Now, the first ball goes in, no worries, smooth as silk. The second ball barely cleared the front edge of the bucket, clattered around in there, and almost came back out. One more ball to go, and I can see that the bucket is almost full, even though there's only two balls in it. And that's another trick of this game. The last ball will require 10% technique and 90% luck to stay in a bucket that has virtually no room for it. But now is not the time to think. Be the ball. Be the bucket. Get the unicorn. The toss is up. It rattles. It settles. It's in! We've won the game. The fabulously beautiful pink and purple gigantic unicorn with a silver horn is Ella's. She is the happiest girl on the planet, and her grampy is elevated to Olympian status. We took delivery of that unicorn and piled it carefully on top of Ella in her stroller. She disappeared under it, hugging it in a state that can only be described as rapture. The clearly shaken Kearney man looked at me and said, "This is going to be one of those days. My first player, and he cleans me out. So do me a favor, will you, buddy? Tell everyone where you won that prize. I need a chance to get even." I turned to the stroller and said, "We can do that, can't we, Ella?" And from somewhere beneath that glorious unicorn, Ella's tiny voice called out, "You betcha."
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2: Thanks for asking, but I'd rather not send you nude pictures. 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I'm a vampire, so I don't show up in pictures anyways. Your badgering has really killed the mood.
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4: Welcome to episode 675 of Troubadours and Raconteurs with yours truly, E.W. Conundrum Demure. On this week's episode, we feature a wonderful conversation with regular contributor, British Indo-American poet, visual artist, and educator, talking with us from her place in Sacramento, California, Roni Bobla. We talk with Roni about heating up in Sacramento, her dog Sophie, Patrick at the vet's office, being a steward of nature, watching tea water boil as meditation, a discontented civilization, a collage marathon, food insecurity, the manuscript of poetry and prose she's working on, writing book reviews, her writing process, poems of witness, prepositions, with whom we walk with, Clarence Darrow, geese on campus, human inability to connect with the natural environment, the growth of Sacramento, submission, desire. She reads an original poem for us titled Celia. And we also discuss peace. A wonderful conversation with Roni Bobla this go round. We also have an EW poetic piece titled Glide. It is so nice to be with you. Let's get to it then. Episode 675 of Troubadours and Raconteurs. Roni Bobla, is that you?
5: It is me.
4: How are you?
5: Fine. Are you? I just have to verify. EW Conundrum Demure.
4: Yes, it is EW Conundrum Demure. Thank you for verifying. You never know these days.
5: Everyone is applauding right now. I can hear the applause.
4: Yeah, yeah. All two or three, maybe. Maybe. So how are things out there in Sacramento?
5: Well, starting with the weather, it's starting to heat up. It has been heating up, actually. We had over 90 degrees yesterday. And the reason I mention it is I'm working with children, as you and perhaps your listeners know, and we're outside on the blacktop. So we have limits on how long we can be out there. But, you know, I have lived in Sacramento for many, many years, and I feel surprisingly comfortable with the heat. I say it's hot, and I know my limits. I wear sun sleeves, which are just pretty much elastic coverings that some of the athletes you might see wear them. And the students are pretty happy out there because I walk around with a spray bottle, a little spray bottle with water in it. And so it's hot. Long story short.
4: Yeah. I hear you. I mean, I'm all the way on the other side of the continent, and it has been pretty hot here as well, but probably not as much as there. But before we get started, just in case this is the first time someone's tuning into one of our conversations, we are talking with Roni Bobla, British Indo-American poet, visual artist, and educator, among other things, longtime contributor, talking with us from her place in Sacramento, California, as we mentioned. And we have a bunch of stuff on the docket, so to speak, that you'd like to talk about. One of the
0: bullet points that I'm looking at is truly living alone without your dog, Sophie. Why don't you tell us a bit about that?
5: Yes, well, Sophie passed away in April, peacefully in my arms, with the help of a wonderful staff at her vet office. She had been living with a very common cancer that had lasted

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1: Years. I had adopted her from it's the SPCA out here in Sacramento when she was 1 year old. And she was a very loving companion. I recently attended a writing workshop and it was called The Soft Animal of Our Body. And it was made of many, many writers and people in general who have relationships or had relationships with the animals that are non-human animals. So she was one of those. And I'm really glad that she was part of my life. She taught me a lot. But I am living, in solitude, truly solitude, without mentioning the ants and the cockroaches and all the bugs that come in. You know? I mean, I'm not really alone.
2: No.
1: In terms of the animal kingdom. But as far as companionship, I'm in that very serene mode of solitude when I'm at home and not working. So that's what I can say about Sophie and my life in terms of how it's shifted since April.
2: I'm sorry to hear about Sophie, first of all.
1: Thank you.
2: I know how that is. I've had a couple of pets over the years that I became quite attached to that have passed. They become, part of your family, right? And I'm wondering, are you thinking about at some point, maybe it's too early still, to maybe bring another dog or perhaps a cat into your home and be part of your family?
1: I'm pretty much 99% sure I will not. I would walk into the vet office and there's a wonderful person who works there. His name's Patrick. And I would say, Patrick, I'm just going to have to come visit you, by myself, because I'm so used to seeing you. And I would tell him, I was like, I'm not going to have another dog. This Sophie was technically my fourth dog in my life. And I think I know that with my challenges with, I have some issues, health related, and they're not major issues, but I know that for me to care for a dog and be there for a dog, I would not be my best me. And I am wanting to pursue all of my goals to the fullest extent. And that would having a dog at home sometimes is prevents you from doing that, because my life requires some travel and, all the fun and the work and stuff like that sometimes is limited. The cat, I've never had a cat. It's possible I might have a fish, and I'm not saying it lightheartedly. I mean, I enjoy taking care of animals. That's something that's really important to me. So probably a no on that, because there's also the wildlife that I love. I go out into nature and that's where I get taken care of, and I take care of what I can do. I can be a steward of the environment and still be in touch with animals.
2: That's true. And I remember talking with you in the past about you enjoying just watching the birds from your window. Mm-hmm. I guess you have trees around around your property that you can. I find a lot of enjoyment in doing that where I live too, just going out into the front yard or the backyard, and we have a lot of rabbits and birds and just communing out there and sort of hanging out with the wildlife that is naturally in your vicinity is very enjoyable too. Now, you don't have to take care of them as much. Mm-hmm. But, you do sit. Sometimes I talk with them, mm-hmm. I do. Sometimes I do. One will come around regularly. That we had this big pot on the deck that had some dirt in it, and there was nothing growing in it. And for a while, this one rabbit every morning would just be sitting in the pot,
1: Wow.
2: And I'd see it and talk to it a little bit, didn't get too close.

0: And it looked at me. It's and it was kind of neat. Some regular part of my morning regimen for a while. And then one morning, our dog Katie saw the rabbit and ran after it, and that was it. Never saw the rabbit in that pot again. But what are you going to do?
1: Yeah, I mean that happens, you know.
0: Yeah.
1: I love that because you mentioned morning regimen, and I think that the rituals that we have with animals are so important, and they bring us the love that we sometimes are not intentionally seeking, but we are faced with the love that happens automatically in that ritual.
0: Yeah.
1: Yeah. So
0: They keep us centered. It keeps us centered too, right? It helps. I don't know. Sometimes the mornings are tough for several reasons, and having those rituals and having some sort of dependence on you by another creature, it makes you get moving, right? Helps you focus. Makes you feel even a little sense of purpose at some level.
1: Right. I mean, this morning I was thinking about this topic because I knew we were talking, we're going to have to talk, but I was standing at my stove just watching my tea water bubble. And if Sophie were here, I would leave it on the stove and I would be preparing her bowl, which is interesting, a small detail that I thought of this morning. And now I'm just focusing on the rumbling noise of the water as it turns into vapor. And it was very meditative, and it was a way for me to commemorate her. And to say thank you, Sophie, for all the tea.
0: That's beautiful. Yeah, that's so cool that you see things in the in this manner, Roni. I love it. I really do. And in the world that we live in at present, if you're paying attention as I do too much, I think you probably shelter yourself a little bit more, which is wise, from the news and all that. I don't as much as maybe I should, because it's blistering to your psyche, the news. To look at things the way you just described, to be to find softness and depth at the same time, and to meditate quietly with what's going on in the moment is so valuable and so much more of a healthy approach as compared to living, as compared to watching the craziness of what's going on in our society, that's in the news in particular.
1: It's an S show.
0: It is an S with a T at the end show. It is. Yes, it really is. It's like surreal.
1: It's the antithesis. I mean, that's civilization for you. I mean, that's it's a discontent civilization, and it will always be discontent. While we pin different kinds of ideologies and we talk about different areas like politics or other things, that's the whole of it. I create that atmosphere for the students that I work with. I have about 20 first and second graders, and we've been on a collage marathon. And we're going to be showing our work next week, actually. I was kind of excited to share with you because we were kind of bantering a little bit about graduation. You had mentioned something, and this is the season of celebration. This is where things are coming together. And in my room where we work, it's quiet, and there's just cutting of images of animals that are placed on Lily's little art cards. We've been doing really tiny, tiny art pieces. And I've been trying to give them that space where they don't have to think about their politics. You know, they have their own politics that they're dealing with, whether it's from home or whether it's from the day at school, or because, you know, school is about accomplishing reading goals and all these kinds of measurements that have to be met, and they don't have to do that with me. You know, they can just push it aside. And so we create that sort of moment of tea. You know, we're just sitting there with our scissors, a little glue, recycled pieces of art cards that I've made for them, and they are well on their way to be collage masters. So I'm excited about that. So, and you said something about graduation though.
0: For you mean in our email exchange?
1: What was
0: Yeah.
1: it about, brother?
0: Well, you know, I'm my day job, the way I pay my bills and to say the least, is I'm a professor, you know. So we just had our graduation ceremony last weekend, last from where we're talking now, last Sunday, and it was beautiful, you know, as it is, as you said, you know, it is a time of celebration, and it truly was that, as it is every year when we have our ceremony, our graduation ceremony.
1: And what colors do you all have? Like, is there college colors, or is it? I'm trying to
0: Yeah.
1: visualize what they were wearing, their gowns and so forth.
0: Well, you know, everybody's gown is black, and the caps are black. Our colors are blue and white. So the tassels, you'll see blue and white. But you know how graduation ceremonies are. People get really creative with their hats. They put all kinds of stuff on their hats, and some sculptures I saw this year. You know, yeah. And what? Go ahead. I'm sorry.
1: I was going to say, I mean, I think I remember at some point learning that there were restrictions on the language that you could use on the top of your cap. I mean, you're like, you know, I F did it or something, you know, like
0: Yeah,
1: not
0: yeah.
1: do that, right?
0: Yeah, we didn't see any of that. I remember my eldest son's graduation from college. There was a young woman who had on her hat, Namaste, FU, you know, ER. That it was hilarious.
1: Oh
0: And
1: my God, that's so funny.
0: yeah. But the other thing that was, you say color, and I guess this pertains. The student body, and I love this, at the college I teach at, is very, very diverse, in all regards, socioeconomically, ethnically, and people feel comfortable coming to our college because we're a very open community. And so just the student body, their skin color, their piercings, their tattoos, their ages, their st chosen style of dress is so colorful. When you look at this body of humanity, it's beautiful. I love that aspect of it as well.
1: I love that. That's a great title.
0: Would
1: Body of Humanity.
0: you could use it if you like.
1: Okay.
0: So you will be, are you done? What, you guys are probably not done until June.
1: Actually, I work. It's interesting. The school district, they have multiple schedules. We are an impacted district, so there are year-round schools, but we're not one of them. We're on the traditional calendar, thank goodness. So we're finished next week, actually at the end of end of May, and then I have June and July for myself. I chose not to do the summer program, which was an option. And so I'm looking forward to that. I am working on other projects. And speaking of colleges, I serve on the board of representatives as a president for Pacific University, where you and I talked about that when I was first a student. And I'm working on a project related to food insecurity. That's an initiative that has been really kind of marked my presidency there. And so it's a huge problem all throughout the nation. I think I know that one quarter at least of students nationwide experience food insecurity, meaning they just while they are able to attend college with the help of scholarships and so forth, they come in with those backgrounds of inability to pay for their own food and to have healthy choices. So that's what I'm working on. Do you experience any of those kinds of things with any of your students? I'm
0: Yeah.
1: curious.
0: Yes,
1: Yeah.
0: yeah. We have, a good portion of our student body, middle class, lower middle class, again, in terms of socioeconomics. And we have a food bank there. There's an office where there's always food, all kinds of food for people to come in. Also, machines that are on campus where people can just access food and even clothing. It is an issue for sure. I've had students that are basically living in their cars and stuff, and the drive they have is just amazing, they have food insecurity, housing insecurity, and they're trying to increase their knowledge and their credentials so that they can live a better life as they, choose. It's really inspiring.
1: I'm really glad that you have some resources there. It's good to know that whenever I hear that, because sometimes when I do work in my little vacuum, I don't know if it's making an impact, but it's nice to know that there are congruent, efforts that are happening across the board. And so that's what I will be working on a little bit more over the summer. And I'm also working on my next or my manuscript. I've been sort of procrastinating, so I need to have my manuscript ready to send out for consideration, do some art, and also plan for the next year. So that those kind of things. It'll still be a very busy summer.
0: Well, that's good, right? I mean, you want to have downtime, but for me, if I'm without any projects, I go a little stir crazy. So the manuscript, is that poetry?
1: It will be poetry, though I've written prose. I am attached to essays and things like that, but my main genre of focus is poetry. And so I expect to have a manuscript ready to send out next year, and then it'll probably come out the year after. So I'm not pushing myself to meet any deadlines. It makes it hard to enjoy writing when it's becomes sort of an assignment. So
0: Yeah.
1: that's why I haven't done it all along. So yeah.
0: Is there a particular theme, or you're going to find that later? Look to see if there's a thread. Is there a title, anything like that, or is it just totally wide open still?
1: Well, the title can change, but right now it's Descendant as Figure. So I did that as part of my studies. But I learned along the way that titles can change, as you know, since you're a writer also. And I don't know what it'll ultimately be. So I don't know. I'll let you know how it turns out. I have a lot of writing from the last 20 years that can be included. So I don't really know if it'll be the same as what I already gathered as a succinct piece of writing that can go into a manuscript. I'm very open to letting the work do its work on its own, not allowing it to, not me being the overseer of this project. I want the project or the poems to tell me what it want what they want. Sounds a little loopy, but
0: No, makes sense to me. It makes sense to me. And this is something that's been sort of brewing for, when was the last time, I guess, you published a book? Has it been a while?
1: this would be my first personal collection. My first book was self-published. And I was an editor for an anthology, and that is no longer available. So that was in 2004, and this would be my first collection, really. I've been publishing poems individually, so that has helped me understand that these poems are poems that at least editorial boards like, but I really don't know. So this next couple of months are going to be very telling in terms of how I can form this work. And I think What happens a lot of times is when the writers that I know is there's a lot of pressure to produce, and I'm not in that realm. I like writing. I want to produce writing, and I have to push myself. I have certain ways of doing that, but if it becomes uncomfortable, then it becomes something that I don't want to do anymore. And I've experienced that a little bit when I do things that are due. I work as a book reviewer, and it's really hard. It takes me one book review has taken me up to 7 months to do, from pitching the book review to publishing. And it's grueling. And because while I'm working, I'm thinking about the topic and nothing spills on the page. I'm just pushing, pushing, pushing. Nothing comes. And then finally, one day, I get three paragraphs, And then what the document gets filled with, the requirement is 700. The document gets filled with maybe 1,000 words. Then I cut it down to maybe 200 words, which is like the sort of chiseling down to the real substance of what I'm trying to say about a poetry collection. So that's that grueling aspect I don't like to apply to my creative manuscript, because the creative manuscript is coming from my soul. It's coming from what I just wish, my family would like to know. It's like, what did she feel like? What was her intention in life, and how did she feel about her ancestors? I mean, it's a lot of ancestry work about my parents. As you know, my parents passed while we were in conversation a lot of times. So that's the substance of it. But really archiving some of that is what I'm after, and I don't want it to be hard in terms of the labor. The emotional labor, though, is there. Because when you write about your parents who are no longer, that you go into that space. We've talked about the artist space, I think.
0: Oh yeah, definitely. And I love the way you're explaining your process and comparing the two when writing something like a book review and then a poem or a piece of prose. I'm wondering, when you're writing a poem or prose, do you let it just all flow and then go back and edit a lot, grammatically or maybe content as well, or do you edit not as much? Are the two different phases, the content and then the sort of, again, editing portion?
1: Because I've learned a lot through the book review process, I've become a little bit more critical of how I'm expressing my lines. But it doesn't mean that I don't come up with poems I like that just come. Most of the poems that you and I have shared, in terms of my poems, when I've read them on the show, most of those have come immediately. Like, you recall when I remember that moment when I had to, content warning for listeners, I was faced with a moment where I w encountered my neighbor who was hanging from a tree. And that poem will eventually be edited, but the first version is very tight. I mean, it was pretty much a poem of witness. And if you change a poem of witness, you have to be really kind of in that space again. And I don't like to change poems of witness, because that moment is gone. It happened, that tragedy happened, and then I wrote about it. So in that instance, I would probably just make sure that things are clear, but not necessarily add more content. If I wanted to add more content, it would be the second poem that I shared with you, which was more of a reflection poem on that process, and the tree was cut down. And so that situation continually evolves in my psyche, and so I can produce more poems about it, but there's only a limit to where I want to cut and change. And I have problems with prepositions, I will admit.
0: But too many of them, or not enough of them, or in the wrong positions as you see them?
1: Wrong things, like wrong positions. I would say, like, in the bus, on the bus. Are we on the bus, in the bus? It relates to the fact that I grew up in a Punjabi and Hindi speaking family, and I don't think we have that. It's singular. We don't have multiple ways of saying some preposition, so I have to work really hard. And the other thing is, if we're dealing with meter or prosody and something sounds right, I mean, not intentionally writing in iambs, but something sounds right, then the preposition doesn't match the actual content. So I have trouble with that. So I would go out of my way to look at that. That's been pointed out, and I've also make sure that I do that correctly. It's going to be a lifelong thing with the prepositions, unless I make a class out of it. Like, this is my class for 6 months. I'm only going to work on prepositions, and maybe things will change for me, but I don't know. So that's the kind of thing. Yeah.
0: That's interesting. I love it.
1: Thank you.
0: If you want at any point today to share a poem, feel free. You know that's always welcome. A poem from you is always welcome during your segment. Know that. So if you're feeling it, share one. And just let me know when you want to do it. I'm looking at the other. There's so much excellent material that you shared with me that you wouldn't mind delving into. So let me see. How about you? I believe it's in, I'm not sure, I guess it's Spanish and then English. Do you want to share the phrase in Spanish and then share the translation?
1: Yes, because I walk with you.
0: Right.
1: I came across this phrase. I don't know why, but I came across it while I was doing some research, and it's a very old phrase. I think it's well beyond a 1,000-year phrase in Spanish. And it goes as such, and if anyone out there is a Spanish speaker, probably has heard it. It goes as such: Dime con quién andes y te diré quién eres. It means, in English, the best I could come up with is, tell me with whom you walk with, and I'll tell you who you are. What do you think of that?
0: Makes total sense. It's profound in many ways to me, and yeah, it really speaks to the decisions, and intentionally or unintentionally, we make with regard to how we are going to live our lives based on who we decide to spend time with.
1: I know you're a big family man, and you have spoken about your family. Is that, would you say that you walk with your family?
0: Definitely, that whether I want to or not, they're always calling me to do something with them, or do something for them. Yeah, for sure I am. But I do prefer it. There's an old saying by Clarence Darrow. Clarence Darrow, I don't know if you know of him. He's a famous attorney from the 20th century. And he oftentimes took on the underdog causes, and he was very successful. But I was reading a book about him at one time, and he made a statement in the book that was this: I don't like humanity, but I love people. So oftentimes, that resonated with me. Oftentimes, I'm a curmudgeon. When I'm not around people, and unjustifiably so, very judgmental, I am sure I am. You'll hear me hem and haw about how people, quote unquote, behave. But when I'm around people, and I'm spending time with people, I love it. I love talking with people. I love connecting with people, being devious and having some fun, with whatever's going on in the moment. So, yeah, this resonates with me with regard to family, with regard to larger society, and who you choose to spend your time with. It does say who you are, it's a lot about who you are. And your family, you don't really get to choose that so much, I don't think. I mean, you can walk away, you could choose to walk away from your family, which I would not suggest unless it's a toxic situation where people are just abusing you, then you should get away from them, as hard as that might be. Otherwise, you have responsibilities to your family. So I don't know if that answered your question, but I think I said enough, so you can go from there.
1: I know. I just want to know because you're my elder and I always learn something because I remember the last interview you had said that you were joining the rallies that were happening across the nation in your community. And
0: Yes.
1: that's a form of walking with someone. And I have to admit, I did not do that because if anyone's following the thread of interviews of me, I did not go out and do that. But I do that in different ways. I think, it's also, it can be, I walk with ants, tiny ants. I'm willing to walk with them and not try to hurt them. And I see students, one of my students the other day picked up an ant. I was like, what's everyone clamored to the door all at once. And I'm getting ready to tell them to go sit down, please. And then they're like, no, so and so has an ant. They are taking it outside so it can be free outside. Like, oh my goodness. They've learned too much, These are the people that I walk with who have learned something about the natural world to the point where they will walk with ants,
0: Rather than step on them.
1: rather than step on them. And I do have to share though that we have geese on the campus and they're protected species. And we had two eggs. Yesterday, I'm going to have to take action on this. Yesterday, the eggs were broken. And we discovered it was at the hand of a human being. But there's ways to look at the situation. And we are in an area of it's very rural. So we are on the property or the space, the habitat of these animals. So this is an exact replica of what happens in the real world. Things get destroyed intentionally or not because of our inability to connect to wildlife and understand their role in the ecosystem. And the child is a developing human being, and they probably have eggs for breakfast. It's like they see them crack all the time. I think what we'll do today is a composting project, and I'll ask my manager if we can go ahead and save the eggshells, and then go ahead and use the eggshells. But even that would be a breach because it's broken, so let it be absorbed in the environment. But I'll see what the team thinks. So that's kind of the antithesis of the answer.
0: Do you think it was one of the young people you work with that broke the eggs, or somebody else?
1: We know it is.
0: Yeah.
1: And there were too many witnesses. So
0: And they're innocent,
1: they're
0: they
1: very
0: don't.
1: innocent. And that's part of learning. They probably were told why it wasn't a good thing to do.
0: Yeah.
1: But again, protecting an egg on a playground is not the ideal way of handling wildlife and school properties. I mean, that's something that we all have to contend with in our district, because we have a lot of schools that are cropping up because of the overpopulation. And there's growth here. And so we're taking over spaces, and therefore there are wildlife that are suffering, and they are protected. And the entities who come out and say, well, we can't do anything about you having all these birds on your campus. So there's just two interfaces that are facing each other. They're just kind of abutting each other. There's no resolution there. So this is one of the consequences.
0: Is Sacramento is seeing an influx of people? Is it growing?
1: Yes, a lot. We are seeing a lot of people, and it has been happening over a long period of time. Me as a, I'm not in that area of demographic accounting, but it's a common story that people are moving into Sacramento, especially from the San Francisco Bay Area, where housing costs are just out of control. So here it's a little bit more affordable. And then we have so much ex access to wonderful places. We're not far away from Lake Tahoe. We can go to the Bay Area. It's about an hour and a half drive. We have Point Reyes here, which is a beach area. If one wanted to go to Sierra Mountains, it's just not far. It's about 2.5 drive. So it's a very cool destination. And as a result, there's more building. So, yeah.
0: Yeah, sometimes humans, we're like a virus. We spread, and we need to be controlled to a certain extent. I don't. I think that's a fair analogy when you look at the natural environment and how we, I guess, unintentionally just to abuse it. Because as you said earlier, we don't really connect with it as much as we should, because we're part of it. It is, yes, we're of it.
1: Yeah, and I think the education is a good place. And my previous job, as you know, was working with children outdoors, and we would teach them, what the value was and what our connection was. And I think that in education we have that ability to do that, bridging those, making young people understand that this is your future. We do need to save this small amount of area, because come back 10 years, will it be there? And then they understand. They do understand. So as they encounter this topic more and more, they become more wise. So I'm very optimistic about the students that I'm working with and how they will also share this information with others.
0: Yeah, it sounds great. And I have to mention, to connect back to where we started a little while ago, tell me with whom you walk with, and I'll tell you who you are. You're telling us a lot about who you are based on who you walk with, what you do, and it's wonderful. It's wonderful. And I appreciate it. Now, I also want to ask you something else that you were interested in discussing. Peace, the notion of peace. What is peace, and is there only one type, only one kind of peace?
1: Yeah, I don't know the answer to that. I mean, I think it's such a broad word. I mean, if you were to end a poem with the word peace, I think it'd be confusing. Unless the poem explained one type of peace. It would be your reverie while you were watching Rabbit that would have, I imagine, was a mesmerizing moment, and it created in your perhaps your existence that stillness that is required to acknowledge that. I don't know. I mean, I think about it a lot. I think the word is being thrown around a lot, and I definitely don't think that war is a solution to peace. I mean, that's just bizarre.
0: It is. It is. And you just conjured another notion in my mind about peace and how it's maybe misperceived by some. Submission, you know, if you submit, you will have peace. I don't know how that can happen.
1: That's really interesting because how do subjugators or people of that have power, that doesn't make sense to me. I mean, wouldn't each individual know what peace is for themselves in a way? I mean, I'm at peace at certain moments, I think. I don't know.
0: I don't either. And even I'm reflecting on what I just said to you about submission. I mean, there is another type of submission. The kind of submission I was talking about is this: if you submit to the aggressors, then we will give you peace. That is no good. That is unhealthy. That is ugly. But the other type of submitting is if you submit to the greater, you know, whatever, the universe or whatever you want to look at is larger than you, and open yourself up to it, let yourself go, rather than try to control or know everything. That could be a healthier way to peace, which would be sort of like Buddhist, perhaps. That's what comes in my mind. So it depends on what's now it goes to the word of what does submit mean, right?
1: Well, it also, the way you described that second way of thinking about the word submission or submit is the tussle that we have within ourselves individually. I mean, we have the physical body, and then we have the imagination, and then we also have desire, which to me is problematic, that desire to be something, to want something, a desire to be somewhere where you are not, you know, and there's no submission in terms of acceptance. You know, there's submitting to the presence or the person you are as a human being, the way you look, what you have, where you are, you know, as long as you're in a safe space, you know, I'm thinking. But it's desire to improve oneself can be one way of thinking about desire, but desire on the very basic level of desire to be loved, desire to be a popular person, a desire for, I sometimes think about that when I'm evaluating my own behavior. Is this something that I am desiring? And is it going to be something that's value, a value? And at what sacrifice? Who is sacrificing based on my desire? Who am I sacrificing even? You know, there were moments when I was with Sophie, my dog, and she was in diapers. I had to adjust to putting diapers on her on a daily basis. And there's a whole system that I developed. But my desire was not, none of my desires were linked to that process. The only desire I had was to, what motivated me was to do the right thing for this person, animal, being who had done things for me that I can't even describe, that I'm not even aware. I was in many interviews with you, she would be sitting next to me right now. So my desire to not be in that situation is probably common for a lot of people who have to take care of their pets. And even it can be extended to caregiving in general when people are having to care for people in their lives, there's a strong desire to not be in that situation. And that's why only a few people can do that. You know, there's a lot of riff in families who don't take on the responsibility. And it's because that is not something they've come to terms with in terms of their own desire to lead their days. I'm riffing right now. So
0: no, it makes sense. You know, and there's two desires there too. I mean, several. You could desire to ease the pain, suffering, discomfort of somebody or some, you know, whether that body be a human or a dog, but you don't desire to change diapers or to clean the mess that person is leaving. So they're conflicting. There's a larger desire to ease the pain, the suffering, to comfort, but there's a desire to not have to deal with the, you know, the dirtiness, so to speak, too. Or there's a desire to not be involved at all because it's too difficult for you in whatever way. So there's several types of desires there. And I guess that can go back to almost who you walk with, like in a way, you know, how you, where you choose to walk, how you choose to walk in this life tells you a lot about who a person is as well, or where they are in their development as a human, too. And I can connect that to some of the other things you wanted to talk about here, but I'm looking at the time. We're just about out of time here. Which is awesome because that tells me it's a good conversation when it goes by so quickly. And I hope the listeners are enjoying it as much as I am here talking with Roni Bopla, a regular contributor on Troubadours and Rock on Tours. Did you have a poem or did you come across one or should we hold off until next time? If not, you can just give a closing thought to share with the listeners.
1: I do have a poem.
0: Oh, excellent. We can fade out on that. Let me say, Roni, it's always wonderful, uplifting, nurturing to talk with you. And I'm so happy you're a regular part of our program.
1: Thank you. This is a new poem, and I did some research about the birder Audubon, and we haven't talked about it much. We talked about it a little bit last time. And the title of the poem is Celia. Celia was an enslaved woman in Audubon's home and property. Celia. My mother and father, who are they? I do not know. Your obsession flying. I beg to dream in their soft nests. I beg to dream. I dream them in color. My drawings, they are there. Silver moon, please disguise the dog-eared. The powdery paint is now a fresh gloss. It is birds of America. How does a log carry? Dark eyes is your Haitian half-sister. I learned the ways of your pen. It is a secret to know your mind. The fish pond mud under my shoes. A day of sun. A day of digging. Feathers caught in ropes. I hear them. Slaves, not the screeches of birds. The night comes at the wrong time. You lose your mind and find me.
0: Beautiful. Celia by Roni Bopla. Thank you, sister, so much. I look forward to our next conversation. Enjoy your time with your students.
1: Thank you. I appreciate you and the audience. Sending you much love.
0: Ciao.
1: Ciao.

glide. Solipsistic, as I view the broken eggs of a goose like a noose, is my myopic view of this amazing natural world, stifling the pure air of life as human strife inherently within our species, it seems, governing every step, every breath, every move and stillness, stymied by fear of knowing, not knowing, growing, dying, striving through the eternal struggles of this place in space, the Milky Way, four-dimensional, infinitesimal volume of one universe surrounded, a part of infinite ways and means, a touch of one voice, billions of voices as one, alone, forever connected with everything that has been done. How does this work as the birds chirp and the sun shines? Something seeming ordinary but is truly sublime without any register, thus limits of time. And I cry, smile, spit, welcome, run, hide, hold on, and try to transcribe a moment of messages alive. And there you have it, episode 675 of Troubadours and Raconteurs, with yours truly, E.W. Conundrum Demure. I'd like to thank those folks who made this episode possible. First and foremost, Roni Bopla, and these musical artists: Thelonious Monk, Sarah Vaughn, Branford Marsalis, and Terrence Blanchard too. And of course, I would like to thank you for listening. Until next time, let's give it a go and do our best with this time. Take care of yourself the best you can, and don't forget, we've got to fight the man. Ciao.

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3: 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With your host Don Dawson, you may hear records that sound like they've been crushed by a small tractor. 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

Good afternoon, and welcome to this week's edition of I Don't Sing, the Broadly Eclectic. Not so broadly eclectic today. Hi, I'm Mark Edson. I'm the host of this thing every Tuesday from noon until 2. I felt like listening to Leo Kottke. As far as I know, he's fine. Don't worry. This is not a tribute. Except that he's, you know, it's a tribute to his incredible guitar playing. He's just a master guitar player. And his voice is much maligned, particularly by himself. He has described it as sounding like geese farts on a foggy morning. I think that's unfair. So I'm playing an awful lot of Leo Kottke vocals today. More vocal songs than instrumentals, I believe. Although certainly you get a fair sampling of his guitar prowess. I have not left myself time to talk much at all today. It's going to be very brief, basically to just tell you what songs you heard, maybe with a detail tidbit thrown in. But so I'm going to start with 5 songs from his album Standing in My Shoes, and I'll begin with the title track to that album, Standing in My Shoes, from Leo Kottke.

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Another thing I love about Leo Kottke, apart from his incredible guitar playing, and I find his voice, I dare say, pleasing. I like his voice, so I like those things, and he chooses really interesting songs to cover. I like that about him also. We just heard a folk standard, I believe, or maybe bluegrass, I don't know, called Cripple Creek. Again, that was from the album Standing in My Shoes. The definitely folk standard Corina Corina, been recorded by everyone, preceded Cripple Creek. Vaseline Machine Gun, one of my favorite instrumentals. Just love that guitar work on Vaseline Machine Gun. An interesting cover choice, Fleetwood Mac, Lindsey Buckingham's World Turning preceded Vaseline Machine Gun, and the title track to Leo Kottke's Standing in My Shoes album started that set. Couple of other interesting covers coming up now. The Byrds. First off, with a cover of 8 Miles High, and of course it's Leo Kottke doing the cover of 8 Miles High, originally done by The Byrds, and followed up by Embryonic Journey, a Jefferson Airplane song from Surrealistic Pillow, which is not so surprising because it was a Jorma Kaukonen acoustic guitar piece, and he's of course a fabulous guitar player in his own right, so for Leo Kottke to cover that, it's not shocking. Still, it's nice to hear a Jefferson Airplane song on a Leo Kottke album. So 8 Miles High gets this set started.

a cover of a Johnny Cash song. Just you don't know ever what he's gonna do, Mr. Leo Kottke. That was, of course, the Johnny Cash song "I Still Miss Someone" from Leo's Great Big Boy album. Before "I Still Miss Someone," from the Mudlark album, "Hear the Wind Howl." And again, I mean, what's wrong with that voice? I mean, even if Leo himself felt compelled to disparage it, maybe he didn't feel compelled, maybe he genuinely means it. Who can say? I can't say. But anyway, "Hear the Wind Howl" before "I Still Miss Someone," and preceding that was the Jefferson Airplane classic "Embryonic Journey." Again, a Jorma, I think it's with a J, it's not Jorma, might be Kaukonen. I think his wife pronounces it Jorma, so that's got to be the right pronunciation. Anyway, his classic "Embryonic Journey," and the Byrds' classic song, often banned from the airwaves when it came out, 8 Miles High, which was about their first transatlantic flight from America to England to tour. But of course, it had "high" in the title, so it had to be banned. Okay. Well, let's see. You're listening to Wool 91.5 FM in Bellows Falls, VT. We are never banned. We are at WOOL.FM on the internet. And we are listening to Leo Kottke today, playing, singing, choosing songs, just doing the whole thing. Up next, a cover of the song "Learning the Game."

Tom T. Hall's, how would you characterize that? Bittersweet? Ironic? What? Classic. Pamela Brown. I'm the guy who didn't marry pretty Pamela Brown. Great song. That and the preceding track both came from the album Ice Water of Leo Kottke's. That's the first time I really came into much contact with him. Kind of late in the game, Ice Water was. He'd released, I don't know, 4 or 5 albums by then. But the song Morning is the Long Way Home, the bass line in that always just knocked me out. That's what I paid most attention to when I first heard that song. Morning is the Long Way Home. Before that, Paul Siebel's classic, Louise. Bonnie Raitt has a really nice version of that. And that set began with Learning the Game from Leo. And that brings us to the last song of the first hour. It is a quirky song. He's known for these. Called Pepe Hush. From the Great Big Boy album. And he's joined by Margot Timmons of Cowboy Junkies on vocals on this song, Pepe Hush. Alrighty. Well, that'll do it for the first hour. I'll see you after this plays, and we'll be back. Honest.

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5: And we are back for hour number two of today's Broadly Eclectic. And again, not so broadly eclectic. It's all Leo Kottke. But he's a pretty eclectic fella himself. I hope I am conveying to you that his voice has been unreasonably maligned over time, even by himself. It does not sound like flatulent geese. No, I'm sorry. It's amusing. That's a very funny characterization. He's a very funny guy. But nonetheless. Well, hour number two will commence with a song called Rings. I guess I don't have an awful lot more to say about it than that. I think it's a song that you'll recognize. I could be wrong. I'm often wrong about most things. All right, so let's get started. Hour number two, Leo Kottke and Rings.

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a song originally done by the Beau Brummels. Now, I didn't know that until I started doing this show. And just, I knew that it was not a Leo Kottke original, but I did not know who did it originally, and it was the Beau Brummels. Laugh, Laugh, I thought I'd, you know, that's the only other Beau Brummels song I know of. But you tell me why. Very nice song. That, again, came from Leo Kottke's Ice Water album, as did the song that preceded it, You Know, I Know, You Know. Tell Mary before You Know, I Know, You Know. And a track called Side One Suite. So obviously on the original album that took up side one, I'm guessing, or at least much of it. I mean, it's 10 minutes long, so there must have been more on there besides. But it came from, in this case, something called The Essential Leo Kottke. And there are a number of best of Kottke albums out there, as you would expect. And I started the hour with Rings. Another song that is familiar has been around on the airwaves for many, many, many years. I don't know who did it originally. I know Leo Kottke's name is prominent in the discography of that song, Rings. Okay, so we had Tell Mary, You Tell Me Why, and up now, Arms of Mary. Mary's big for Leo. Maybe his wife, maybe a woman friend. I shouldn't assume wife. I don't know. I'm making stuff up now. Anyway, from the album Peculiaroso, Arms of Mary.

An interesting juxtaposition there, I think. Yeah, I put it together, so I guess I should hope that it was interesting, good. Anyway, that was Procol Harum's track called Power Failure. Just one of their more straight-ahead rock tracks, not symphonic, not grandiose, just a straight-ahead rock track that Mr. Kottke wanted to perform. And I preceded it with Sleepwalk from Santo and Johnny, that well-known old chestnut. Before Sleepwalk, Venezuela, There You Go, which was preceded by Why Can't You Fix My Car? What kind of fool you are? I love that. And that was from an album called My Father's Face. And when I see stuff like that resonates with me because more and more often when I look in the mirror, what I see is my father's face. It's a little jarring when that keeps happening. And let's see, that set began with Arms of Mary from Peculiaroso from Leo Kottke. 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And we are listening to Leo Kottke today, just because I have been, because I wanted to, because I think he's damn great. I mean, of course, anyone into guitar playing thinks that. But my point today is, his voice isn't that bad. Let's listen to Leo sing a whole bunch of times, wanna? Okay. We're not going to this time. Up next is his cover of from a live album of the Allman Brothers song Little Martha, which was on Eat a Peach originally. So here we go with Little Martha.

A couple more from Ice Water, Born to Be With You, and A Child Should Be a Fish. I don't know why. I'd love to be able to ask Leo Kottke, why should a child be a fish? But anyway, he claims, or claimed, that children should be fishes? Okay. Before A Child Should Be a Fish, we heard Great Big Boy, the title track to one of Leo's albums. And that set began with a cover of the Allman Brothers' Little Martha. Nice live version that ends very abruptly for some reason, although the audience appreciates it a lot. I wonder what was going on when he did that. Well, that'll do it. One song left. It's called Across the Street from the Standing in My Shoes album. I hope you've enjoyed this. I think he's underexposed to far too many people. So I wanted to, in my usual immodest way, remedy that situation. So thanks for listening. Hope you liked. Hope to see you next week right here on the Rajo. Bye.

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1: As every single song relating to some city or another, typically in the United States, I thought about going around the world with this and realized that that's kind of its own show entirely. So somewhere later in the travelogue, which I think is going to be 11 or 12 distinct episodes of Wood Warblers Jazzgrass, we'll get to around the world. But for right now, the travelogue began with kinetics, that urge to move, directions, which direction are you going to move in flight, getting on an airplane and going in that direction because you got to move somewhere, arriving at a place and visiting various places. And now within those places, of course, there are cities and maybe, you know, just towns, but we're going to consider them cities anyways, just for the sake of ease for the program. And to start things off, I actually decided on a twofer here, leaving Portland into Welcome to New York. And the song Welcome to New York that you just heard was from Mike Aldridge on the dobro, Richard Bennett on the guitar, and Jimmy Gaudreau on the mandolin from their 2001 album Blue Lonesome Wind, also featuring Kip Martin on the bass and Tom Mint producing. And the twofer to open the show started with mandolinist Butch Baldassare from his 1998 album New Classics for Bluegrass Mandolin and a ditty called Leaving Portland, which is what I just did not very long ago, it seems. Although maybe by the time you're hearing this, it'll be a little bit longer than that. I was in Oregon with my wife to do some skiing and some hiking and some visiting with family and friends. And found this song, Leaving Portland, and thought, oh gosh, that'd be the perfect way to open this. Wood Warblers Jazzgrass, Cities Volume 4. Also appearing on this would be Richard Green, fiddle, David Greer, guitar, Aubrey Haney, Mark Schatz on the bass, Dennis Crouch, and others. And so, of course, I've got a full show for you here and want to get right to it. This is Uncle Josh Graves, who is renowned for his dobro playing, specifically with Flat and Scruggs back in the day as part of the Foggy Mountain Boys. This one is called The Cincinnati Rag. I've never really been to Cincinnati. I've just only driven by it. Here we go.

There's a little ditty called Pensacola, as in Florida, which is a city I have never been to, by Jeff Picker. And I got to just say, again, that is one of the most fabulous bluegrass names ever, just straight up. And he's a great player, also, really tasteful, accompanied Sarah Jaros for many tours and albums, and in 2020 released With the Bass in Mind, which he plays. Jake Stargell plays the guitar right there. Mike Barnett on the fiddle. Dominic Leslie on the mandolin. And Corey Walker on the banjo. Here on Woodworlders Jazz Grass, it's a show about cities in the good old U.S. of A. And I had a thing called Tucson Reel from mandolinist Lou Martin from a piece of vinyl here in the back racks at Central Vermont Community Radio called Recent Work, which, of course, in 1986 would have been, you know, not very recent for us here. But at the time included Russ Barenberg on guitar, Tony Trischka on the banjo, and Larry Cohen on the bass, which is a gosh darn good lineup if I ever saw one. Going to Townsend was before that from Wyatt Ellis off an album called Happy Valley that he released in 2024. I know there's like Port Townsend, Washington, and there are other places called Townsend. Wyatt Ellis played mandolin and featured on the first solo. Alan Bybee was recruited for a different mandolin solo, the second one. Jason Carter on the fiddle, Justin Moses on guitar, and Mike Bubb played the bass. And I started that with the Cincinnati Rag from Josh Graves, who plays dobro. In 1985, he put together the Josh Graves Dobro Summit, featuring Mike Aldridge and Jerry Douglas, also playing dobro on that, Marty Stewart and Bob Fowler on guitars, Vassar Clements on the fiddle, and Josh Graves Jr. playing the bass. And so far, I've sort of unusually picked out only instrumental tunes, and for I don't know what reason, it seems like there's a disproportionate number of bluegrass songs, as well as many jazz tunes, about cities that don't have lyrics. I don't know why, it just sort of is what it is, but that all is about to change, thanks to Steve Martin and the Steep Canyon Rangers featuring Edie Brickell. And I've played this album a number of times over the years. When you get to Asheville, as in North Carolina, I would suggest, if you do that, when you get to Asheville, check out some live music. You probably won't be able to go wrong there.

Escanaba. That is Billy Strings from Highway Prayers, which was nominated. I think it won, didn't it? Didn't it win Best Bluegrass Album? From 2024, Billy Failing on the banjo, Royal Massat on the bass, Alex Hargreaves on the fiddle, Jared Walker on the mandolin, and the man they call Billy Strings on the guitar right there. For Wood Warblers Jazzgrass Cities, Volume 4, Escanaba being somewhere up there in Michigan. And then Little Rock Getaway before that from Roy Lee Centers playing guitar from his 1974 album, I've Lived a Lot in My Time. And that was in 1974. Fred Spencer on the mandolin, Vernon McIntyre Jr. on the banjo, Jack Gibbs on the sparse drums, and then Waynesboro as in Indiana. So Waynesboro was before that. From George Jackson playing the fiddle and Tristan Scargins playing the mandolin. The Old Time 100 Volume 1 was their album from 2024. I love it when the new grassers take on the old-timey stuff and give it a whole new twist. Started that with When You Get to Asheville. Steve Martin and the Steep Canyon Rangers featuring Edie Brickell was the name of that album. Edie Brickell, of course, of the New Bohemians, singing, Steve Martin playing the banjo, Graham Sharp on the banjo also, Charles R. Humphrey III on the bass, Nicky Sanders on the fiddle, Woody Platt on guitar, Mike Gugino on the mandolin, and Mike Ashworth with a little bit of percussion. And I'm going to keep moving right along here with a tune that is near and dear to my heart. One of the first bluegrass albums I ever got a hold of was actually a cassette. And it was the David Grisman Rounder album on cassette. And he covered this next song. But this is not David Grisman. However, it is Tony Rice with the Bluegrass Album Band, the supergroup that released, I think it was 6 volumes of amazing, just old-time bluegrass

0: back to Woodworld vs. Jazzgrass Cities, Volume 4. I had Woodbelly back there with Telluride Jubilee from their 2022 album, Great Big Skies. And I think I was in Telluride once briefly. I was much younger. I was like 16, so I only have like a snapshot photo of it in my mind. Chris Weist played the mandolin, Tom Knowlton on the guitar, Chris Zink on the dobro, Aaron McCloskey on the banjo, and Taylor Shuck played the bass. And then Come Back to Old Santa Fe was before that, one of my favorite tunes that Peter Rowan and Tony Rice put together for any of their projects. Specifically, You Were There for Me was released in 2004 and had Tony Garnier potentially on the bass, or Bryn Bright playing the bass, and Billy Bright was playing the mandolin right there. And then before that, thanks to a network called Nugs.net, where artists can agree to have their shows be made available for anybody to purchase with a subscription or buy the show, however you like, I had for you Molly Tuttle and Golden Highway recorded live on one of their last bits of tour, I think, in 2024, in a place called Portland, Oregon, which I finally just got to see and check out. If you ever go to Portland, Oregon, I highly recommend the Japanese Gardens and the Hoyt Arboretum, where you can find some redwoods and some really crazy trees from around the world. Anyway, this was at Revolution Hall, and Dominic Leslie played mandolin, Molly Tuttle singing, playing guitar, Bronwyn Keith Hines on the fiddle, Kyle Tuttle on the banjo, and Shelby Means played the bass. Started that with Cheyenne, a place I've driven by in Wyoming, as interpreted by the Bluegrass Album Band from their Lonesome Moonlight Bluegrass Songs of Bill Monroe release from 2002. J.D. Crow, Jerry Douglas, Bobby Hicks, Tony Rice, and Doyle Lawson on banjo, dobro, fiddle, guitar, and mandolin, respectively. If you haven't listened to the Bluegrass Album Band yet, dial that one up wherever you do get internet.
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0: Coming up next, by the way, I'm Brian House. This is Woodworld vs. Jazzgrass Cities, Volume 4. Went traveling recently and decided to create a bunch of radio shows to go with all of that. This is Rhiannon Giddens from her 2015 release, Tomorrow Is My Turn. And I'm going to guess this one's about Los Angeles. It's called Angel City.

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always enjoy playing the ancient stuff here, you know, or what might be called the ancient tones. Somebody called them that. I think it was Bill Monroe and Ricky Skaggs and Peter Rowan, and that was Benny Moten right there on the piano, Kansas City Shuffle, because it just seemed to fit for Woodworlders Jazzgrass Cities Volume 4 from Anthology, the Deluxe Collection, 1929 to 1934. Benny Moten again, Kansas City Shuffle, with Lamar Wright on cornet, Damon Hayes on the trombone, Harlan Leonard on clarinet and alto sax, LaForest Dent on alto and baritone saxes, Woody Walder on clarinet and tenor saxophone, Sam Tall on the banjo, proving once more that the banjo isn't strictly a bluegrass instrument, Vernon Page playing the tuba, and Willie McWashington played the drums. Before that, some jazz minutiae from Wow Wow Adler, from his 2022 album, I Play With You, had Chicago. Joel Locker played the bass. Wawa Adler, Hono Winterstein, and Dennis Chang all played guitars. And Alexander Cavalier played the violin. And then Ashtabula was before that, which is what, Ohio? I'm losing track here of all these cities. The John Stickley Trio from their 2020 album, Scripting the Flip. Lindsey Pruitt played fiddle, Hunter Deacon on the drums, John Stickley on guitar. And I started that with Angel City from Rhiannon Giddens off her 2015 album, Tomorrow Is My Turn, with Mike Bubb on the bass, Gabe Witcher on the fiddle, Colin Linden on guitar, Jay Bellarose with a little percussion, and Rhiannon Giddens singing. Moving right along into the jazz universe with Gary Burton and his 1969 quartet. This is The Wichita Breakdown. Gary Burton plays the vibraphone.

That's Joe Lovano on tenor saxophone, I believe, for that track. Dave Holland on the bass, Ed Blackwell on the drums, Michael Petrucciano on piano. The album From the Soul, released by Joe Lovano in 1992, had a tune called Fort Worth, Texas. Again, never been to it. It's a pretty legendary town, though. And speaking of Texas, before that, San Antone from Fats Waller, Thomas Fats Waller, recorded in 1937. Yes, from a compilation called Middle Years Part 1, 1936 to 1938, out of the back racks here at Central Vermont Community Radio. Gene Sedgwick, clarinet and tenor saxophone, Charlie Turner on the bass, Slick Jones on the drums, Al Casey on guitar, Herman Autry on the trumpet, Thomas Fats Waller on piano. If you ever wondered what the Memphis Blues exactly were, Duke Ellington had them for you. It's a W.C. Handy tune, and Duke didn't cover too many people, but in 1946, with Johnny Hodges, Cat Anderson, Jimmy Hamilton, Shorty Baker, Ray Nance, Taft Jordan, Lawrence Brown, Harry Carney, Sonny Greer, and Oscar Pettiford, Duke Ellington did just that with all of them. That was the Memphis Blues. Check it out. I never knew until I went looking around for music for this. Woodworlders Jazz Grass Cities Volume 4 started with the Wichita Breakdown from the Gary Burton Quartet off the 1969 album Country Roads and Other Places. Gary Burton on the vibraphone, Jerry Hahn on guitar, Steve Swallow on the bass, and the legendary Roy Haynes on the drums. This next song is from some friends of mine that I met because they were in this band, you see, here in Vermont, that branched out at one point, played a bunch of the East Coast, I believe, and they were this thing in history that those of us who know about it hold dear. There's a song they played, they wrote, they lived, and I'm going to play it for you. So from the musical history of the People's Republic of Vermont, this here is Viper House. The city in question is Buffalo, and it's about a bar.

0: fly by like a water box. Concrete is the day player, cheeky walk a talk. Greasy as a fry box, he's from up a tennis. Pushing to the corner with his camels and his tennis. Had a lot of words with the Chevy and his bread. Never really understood to what the fella said.
1: Zodiac.
0: There's a lot of good books that have never been printed. There's a lot of good bands that

want to thank you all very much for tuning in to Woodworlders Jazzgrass. Anytime you get the chance, even if things don't always go exactly as planned or intended, and then you stick with it, and I really love you for it. My name's Brian Oust. This has been Cities Volume 4, and at the moment we are trudging through The Blues for Los Angeles by Bill Frisell from his 2005 album East West. Playing the bass is Victor Kraus. On the drums, Kenny Wollison. Bill Frisell on guitar. And then before that, Phineas Newborn Jr. on the piano with the Newport Blues from his 1956 album Here Is Phineas. I started that with a thing called Buffalo Bar from Viper House. And if you've been wondering, like, where did that come from? And why did it end up on the radio? Well, there's this place called the Live Music Archive at archive.org. And lots of people, pretty much anybody can upload any recording they want to the Live Music Archive. And it's just there for the world to hear. It hosts the Grateful Dead collection, for example, and many other bands, like thousands of other bands, including Viper House. And when I saw that the Higher Ground of Yore, of olden days, in Winooski, Vermont, had a recording there on the Live Music Archive, dated October 10th, 1998, meaning that the Higher Ground released this to the Live Music Archive from their own soundboard, I guess, even though there were some sonic issues. That's why I played it. So I hope it's okay with everybody. And those people would have been Michael Chorney playing the saxophone, Dan Malik playing the trombone, Rob Morse on the bass, Ray Pasikowski on the keyboards, Eloise Williams singing Buffalo Bar, Karen Quinn on the violin, and Brian Boyce playing trumpet or cornet or something along those lines, and Phil Carr playing the drums. Hi, Phil. And then PJ Davidian playing percussion. There, I think I got it all. Sometimes I'm afraid I'm going to mess up. This pretty much does it for the show. I'm going to let it play out from here. I will catch you next time. Thank you all again. Jazzgrass will return next week with a whole new show. So be good to each other.

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9: 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And we'll be exploring all sorts of hot bluegrass and some new grass and sometimes kind of dubious grass from four generations, beginning in the late 1930s and going right on up to the 2020s. Well, we're going to start things out here with a real hot one from Michael Cleveland and his band called Flamekeeper. This one's called Johnny Thompson.

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That's Alison Krauss off probably her first album. Well, it was 1987, and she was 16 years old. That's the title cut, Too Late to Cry. Before that, Donny Scott Band with some Rice Fifth Harmonies in there. End Memory Lane was the name of the cut. Flat Lonesome before that, Don't Come Running. And Michael Cleveland did one called Johnny Thompson. Well, let's see. We've got a Canadian band called Dead South. Every so often we'll play some of theirs. This one's called That Bastard Son.

There's a couple there from Lynn Morris. There's the title cut, Bramble in a Rose, in her 1992 album. And also on that was Blue Skies and Teardrops. Going back to the Good Old Persons. And that was before that, Don't Come to Me. Lori Lewis is singing on that one, too, with Kathy Kalick. Dead South started that out with That Bastard Son. Well, we got another one here from the Michael Cleveland Band that is called Flame Keeper. This one's called Hard Time Banjo Blues. That's quite a title.

That's the Osborne Brothers and Listening to the Rain. We heard a couple, there was another one by the Osborne Brothers a little while back here. And before that was Tony Trischka with some mighty fine banjo work there. That one was called Lady Madonna, and it was Tony Trischka on the banjo, but the Gibson Brothers doing the vocal parts there. The classic Beatles song, Lady Madonna, yeah. Before that, yes, the Osborne Brothers with Pain in My Heart. And Michael Cleveland with the Flamekeeper Band. Probably it was Tom Adams doing the vocals there. Hard Time Banjo Blues, another tongue-in-cheek one. Coming up here is Ralph Stanley with some more great banjo stuff. But this one is, the vocals are John Anderson. Do you remember John Anderson did that one that he's famous for called Seminole Wind? Well, anyway, this one's called I Only Exist with Ralph Stanley.

Little social commentary there from Del McCurry, title cut from his Moneyland album. And before that, Bill Monroe with Sittin' on Top of the World. We heard from Rhonda Vincent, the title cut on that one again, Destination Life. It's about leaving an abusive relationship, kind of like one that Dale Ann Bradley does called One Wiper Blade. And Kruger Brothers did Honey Bay Blues. And we start out with Ralph Stanley and John Anderson, who is famous for Seminole Wind, with One I Only Exist. Well, we've got time here just to start into Rhonda Vincent's instrumental of the 8th of January. And we'll be back before you know it.

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You're riding on the blue.

Oh, that is a great way to start the train ride all around the world. Sherry Harding off the album Storyland, that one just released, and really a fan of that Memphis horn section there, and that kind of mid-60s kind of sound that it had to it. And I really like the messaging, you know, I really like the lyrics of that tune. And I think that's what's going to drive this train, at least as we leave the station here. We'll see where we go. You are riding on the Big Blue Train, the Blue Light Central. I'm Mark Trenick.

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Oh, the amazing vocals and harmonies of Sweet Honey in the Rock from the album 25, We Are the Ones. Johnny Rawls says, keep the faith. Prior to that, from Eddie Nine V's Capricorn album, we heard Mary, Don't You Weep. All of that started off with Sugar Ray Rayford from Human Decency and the title cut. And you are riding on the big blue train, the Blue Light Central. I am Mark Trenick, and I am so glad not only to have you guys with me this train ride, but also just knowing that you're there so many of these train rides. I feel like there's a whole bunch of folks out there that probably really appreciate some of the mindset of some of the songwriters and some of the singers that we're playing here. We'll continue to do that for another 40 minutes. And again, you are riding on the big blue train, the Blue Light Central.

Yeah, we can, right? It is so hard to hold on to that belief that yes, we can, when you see so much every single day that you just couldn't imagine would ever be the case, and it's unending, and it doesn't ever seem to be something that anybody's able to stop. And so you say, oh my God, maybe I just give up. This is only gonna be, no, guess what? We can. We absolutely can. And you just got to keep the faith. So that's what we're pushing here as our big blue train rolls now to the three-quarter mark in our ride together. We started off with Marcel Smith, What Can We Do? From the album From My Soul. Really, really, really wonderful album. And what a terrific singer Marcel Smith is. Gina Cecilia going way back to the Tug of War album with I'll Stand Up. That's what we can do. United We Stand. We actually heard a second tune from Sugar Ray Rayford there, United We Stand, from a different album. In Too Deep is the name of the album. And then wrapping up, of course, with Alan Toussaint. Yes, we can. Yes, we can. Yes, we can. We're going to roll on. Yes, we can, with our big blue train. We got another 15 or 20 minutes, so don't go anywhere. This is the big blue train, the Blue Light Central.

Eva Cassidy, Blue Skies, recorded live at Blues Alley. We started off with Ollie Owens, Solid Ground, From Nowhere to Hide, Peace in a Restless World from Jack's Waterfall off their brand new album Blue Light Club, Soulful Femme from Attitude with Breathe Again and Blue Skies. Eva Cassidy, you caught the thread in that one, I'm sure. We slugged this show, this 1,197th running, if you can imagine, of the Blue Light Central. Keep the faith. And that's been the messaging. That's been the direction of the ride. And the expectation is that we keep the faith and we will find ourselves on the other side of some just, these are dark days. We'll get on the other side of those and we will find ourselves with blue skies. Gotta have that as a goal, and you gotta have faith we can get there. I am so glad that you guys joined us for this one, and I hope you'll join us again next time when our blues train, our big blue train, will roll again. Till then, for the Catfish Woman, Railroad Tie, the Maxell Kid, and the rest of the crew, I'm Mark Tranek.

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1: Hostilities and displacement orders continue to claim lives and drive people from their homes. The scale and uncertainty of these orders make them almost impossible to comply with safely, bringing into question their effectiveness, a requirement under international humanitarian law.
0: In Lebanon, Israeli forces kill 8 people in the southern city of Tyre following new evacuation orders. As President Trump claims a peace deal with Iran is days away, there appears to be no agreement as to whether Lebanon will be included. We'll go to Beirut for the latest. Then to the big news on Wall Street.
2: SpaceX is going public this month. It could be the biggest IPO in history.
3: It could also make Elon Musk the world's first trillionaire.
2: Millions of Americans like you and me are about to become SpaceX shareholders. We won't buy a single share.
0: Rig. We uncovered a hidden wealth transfer in the SpaceX IPO. You're holding the bag. That's the title of a new report by More Perfect Union's business reporter, Eric Gardner. We'll talk to him and Quinn Slobodian, co-author of Muskism. Finally, President Trump is booed by hometown basketball fans here in New York City last night. We'll talk to sports journalist Dave Zirin.
4: First of all, Donald Trump is the reason why the New York Knicks lost that game last night. His presence, his distraction, the horrible vibes he brought to the arena. But we have to remember that the boos he received are not just because of the present politics, but because of a 50-year abusive relationship that that man has had with the city of New York.
0: All that and more coming up. Welcome to Democracy Now!, democracynow.org, the War and Peace Report. I'm Amy Goodman. President Trump says the United States is nearing a peace agreement with Iran, claiming he's in the final throes of a deal that could be completed within days. It's at least the 37th time since late March Trump has said publicly Iran and the U.S. are closing in on an agreement or that Tehran is eager to reach a deal. Trump's latest claim came after Israel and Iran halted drone and missile attacks against one another following the largest escalation since the so-called ceasefire was declared in April. On Monday, Iran's parliament speaker and top negotiator, Mohammed Bakr Ghalibaf, said Iran is responding to U.S. and Israeli violations.
5: What caused these tensions was that the Americans committed a blatant violation of the ceasefire, both through the naval blockade against the Iranian nation and by violating the agreement made on Lebanon and the ceasefire. The remarks made by the U.S. president about the memorandum of understanding contradicted parts that had been agreed to. This showed that they are seeking neither a ceasefire nor dialogue.
0: In Lebanon, Israeli forces ordered all residents of the coastal city of Tyre and its surrounding suburbs to flee north of the Zahrani River just hours before it began heavily bombing the area. 5 people were killed, 8 others injured when Israel struck near a Red Cross center in Tyre. 4 of the wounded were paramedics. The attack also damaged a UNESCO World Heritage site. Lebanon's health ministry reports Israel's killed more than 3,600 people in Lebanon since March 2nd, including 245 children. More than 900 children have been wounded. In Gaza, Israeli forces have reopened border crossings into the besieged Palestinian territory after closing them Sunday in retaliation for Iranian strikes. UN Secretary General Antonio Guterres had urged Israel to immediately reopen the passages, which are the only route for desperately needed humanitarian aid, which Israel severely limits. Meanwhile, Israeli strikes killed at least 7 Palestinians Monday, including a child, as Israel's army pushes the so-called Yellow Line deeper into Gaza. In one attack, an Israeli drone fired at people gathered in Jabalia refugee camp, killing 3. Among the dead, 8-year-old Jad Salman, a young boy whose father Yusuf was seen clutching his son's school bag, saying a final goodbye.
6: My son is 8 years old. What wrong did he commit? He was leaving his school. He was leaving school. This is his bag with blood on it.
0: Nigeria's military says it's freed 360 people abducted by Boko Haram in southern Borno in the northeastern part of the country. But villagers in the region say joint U.S.-Nigerian airstrikes killed dozens of civilians during operations in May, when AFRICOM and the Nigerian army claimed they killed 175 so-called terrorists over 3 days. Nigeria is facing a decade-long insurgency in the north, where armed groups have routinely carried out kidnappings for ransom. In California, progressive Los Angeles City Council member Nithya Raman will advance to a November runoff election against incumbent Mayor Karen Bass, who's seeking a second term. A count of mail-in ballots from the June 2nd primary showed Raman surging ahead of former reality TV personality Republican Spencer Pratt. This comes as officials continue to count ballots in the race to succeed California Governor Gavin Newsom, with more than 80% tallied. Republican Steve Hilton has a slight lead over Democrat Tom Steyer in a close race for second place. One of them will advance to take on former Biden administration Health and Human Services Secretary Javier Becerra in the general election. On Monday, President Trump repeated his unfounded claim California's elections are rigged, writing on his Truth Social platform, quote, not possible for Spencer Pratt to have lost the L.A. runoffs after the big lead he had, third world nation, unquote, Trump wrote. More than half of Los Angeles voters are registered Democrats, compared to less than 15% who are Republicans. President Trump formally nominated his former personal lawyer, Todd Blanche, to serve as attorney general. He would succeed Pam Bondi, whom the president fired in April. The nomination comes just weeks after Blanche used his position at the Justice Department to protect Trump, his family, and his business from any IRS investigation connected to tax returns filed before Trump's controversial $10 billion settlement with the IRS. In a statement, Public Citizen co-president Lisa Gilbert wrote, quote, this is yet another example of Trump assembling a team of henchmen whose primary qualification is doing his own bidding rather than serving the nation to staff the government. Blanche demonstrated his toady qualities throughout his audition for this role and is being awarded with the leading role as a result. An immigrant from the nation of Georgia has died in an ICE, Immigration and Customs Enforcement, jail. Mamuka Akmeladze is the 50th person to die in ICE custody since Trump returned to office. The 43-year-old had been jailed at the Troubled Wind Correctional Center in Louisiana for about 4 months when he was found unresponsive. ICE officials have not disclosed further details about his death. He's the second immigrant to die while detained at Wynn Correctional Center in less than 2 months. The facility is operated by the Wynn Parish Sheriff's Office and ICE contractor LaSalle Corrections. A recent inspection of the ICE jail found excessive use of force by guards, poor medical care, and unsanitary conditions. New Jersey Governor Mikey Sherrill conducted an inspection of the Newark ICE jail known as Delaney Hall Monday after previously being denied entry to the jail, where hundreds of immigrants began a hunger and labor strike in May. Governor Sherrill said her visit was closely controlled and limited, and that she was prohibited from speaking to any of the imprisoned immigrants inside. In a statement, Sherrill said the restrictions during the visit continue to raise, quote, serious questions about the real conditions of the facility and the treatment of those held there, unquote. Sherrill has faced criticism after she deployed New Jersey State Police on protesters outside Delaney Hall, which is run by the for-profit private prison company Geo Group. Mutual aid volunteers have continued to support the families of those detained, even after facing harassment from law enforcement. On Monday, educator and YouTube star Ms. Rachel, known to millions of children around the world, paid a visit to the volunteers as well as the children of parents detained at Delaney Hall. She said on her Instagram, quote, met the sweetest children whose hearts are broken. They just want their parents home again, Ms. Rachel said. In related news, President Trump's so-called border czar, Tom Homan, lashed out at Delaney Hall protesters in an interview with Fox News, claiming government surveillance had revealed most of the demonstrators are not from New Jersey.
7: Look, these are paid protesters. We got facial recognition of people from Portland. They're at Portland riots, and many from the Minnesota. This is a well-planned, established thing they're doing. This isn't homegrown.
0: In the same interview, so-called border czar Tom Homan also laid out a plan by the Trump administration to deploy a massive surge of federal immigration agents to New York City, in retaliation for new legislation recently signed by Governor Kathy Hochul that bans state and local law enforcement from collecting

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1: Of visas for journalists from certain countries, or the rejection of a visa for a coach of a team, as well as single-day visas for specific foreign national teams, this is anathema to what this tournament is supposed to be about. If we cannot even allow the players, the teams, and the journalists covering those teams to come into this city and this country, then it begs a larger question about our commitment to the spirit of this tournament.
2: A federal judge has ruled against President Trump's $100,000 annual fee on H-1B visa applications, saying it's an unlawful tax. This decision comes days after another federal judge ruled against a Trump administration policy to freeze applications for asylum, green cards, work permits, and other immigration protections for people from 39 countries. And President Trump was loudly booed by basketball fans at Manhattan's Madison Square Garden Monday evening as he attended Game 3 of the NBA Finals between the New York Knicks and the San Antonio Spurs. The unwelcome reception drowned out the singing of the national anthem after a camera showed Trump saluting from a VIP suite surrounded by bulletproof glass.

0: Fans reportedly waited outside Madison Square Garden for hours due to a strict security protocol resembling TSA. And Trump's presence prompted the New York police to cancel a watch party outside Madison Square Garden that would have attracted thousands of people. We'll have more on this story later in the broadcast with the nation's sports editor, Dave Zirin. And those are some of the headlines. This is Democracy Now!, democracynow.org, the War and Peace Report. I'm Amy Goodman in New York, joined by Democracy Now!'s Juan Gonzalez in Chicago. Hi, Juan.
1: Hi, Amy, and welcome to all of our listeners and viewers across the country and around the world.
0: We begin today's show in Lebanon, where Israel's continuing to carry out deadly attacks despite a call by President Trump to halt strikes. In the deadliest attack, Israel killed 9 people in the city of Tyre earlier today. Israel also ordered residents of Tyre to leave the city. On Monday, an Israeli attack near a Red Cross center in Tyre killed 5 people. 4 paramedics were wounded. Meanwhile, Hezbollah said Monday it had fired rockets at advancing Israeli forces in southern Lebanon. Israel's repeated attacks on Lebanon prompted Iran on Sunday to carry out its first strikes on Israel since April. Israel responded by retaliating against Iran. On Monday, Iran announced it would halt new attacks on Israel, but warned it would carry out a more severe response if Israel continues to attack Lebanon. We go now to Beirut, where we're joined by Leila Younis, investigative journalist and writer based in Beirut. Her most recent piece for Dropsite headlined, "You either leave right now or you die, Israel's ethnic cleansing of a village in Lebanon." Why don't you describe what you have written about, Leila, and talk about the Iran attacking Israel over what it's doing in Lebanon, and then Israel striking back, then apparently President Trump speaking to the Israeli Prime Minister Netanyahu and warning him to stop hitting Iran. So they agreed, but they're still attacking Lebanon.
2: Sure. Thanks for having me, Amy. So first, I'll take you to the village of Ain Arab, which is a small village in the plains near the southern border. That's what I wrote about for my last Dropsite story. And it's the story of what can only really be described as the ethnic cleansing of that village. People returned there after the quote-unquote ceasefire in mid-April. And I think this story, along with others, will tell you just how much the word ceasefire has lost its meaning in both Lebanon and in Gaza. But these, you know, villagers returned after the ceasefire. The first day that they're there, an Israeli, a group of Israeli soldiers visit the village, tell them that there's a curfew, and they set up a checkpoint on the southern end of the village. 12 days later, they return in over 100 of them. Streaming behind an armored bulldozer. My source, Nasreen Abdel'al, is at her corner store when this happens. They sweep into the village. They tell people, you have 2 hours to leave. They don't even give them that, according to Nasreen. They go door to door at gunpoint, telling people, you leave right now.

0: we shoot you. And I think that, you know, this story is really emblematic of what we've seen among villages in the southern region. And remember, Ain Arab is actually north of the so-called yellow line, underscoring the arbitrary nature of these boundaries. So, you know, the kind of continued insistence that southern Lebanese people leave their land, head north with nowhere to go. And, you know, what sources have told me, whether, you know, in the city of Sur Tir, as you were just talking about in your headlines, or in the city of Nabatir or other villages across the south, is more and more people saying, well, we actually refuse to leave, because for months now they've been forced into displacement. They've been forced to live in government shelters that are not adequate, are not clean. They've also been subjected to steep rent hikes and scrutiny because many of them are from the Shia community, which Israel has made a point of targeting even into their displacement. Now, as for the second part of your question, you know, Iran made very clear that an Israeli escalation in Beirut would derail negotiations. Israel clearly did not heed this call. They've been wanting to strike the southern suburbs, and they did in broad daylight in the neighborhood of Hayya Sillom. And then following that, Iran in the evening launched a volley of missiles towards Israel. Israel then responds, and then you have Trump on Truth Social, you know, right, stop shooting. And I think it's just really important to emphasize the absurdity of all of this, right? Because, you know, Trump is kind of waving his hand saying, you know, we want a deal, we want peace. Let's remember, this all began with the U.S.-Israeli assault on Iran. That's kind of what this whole thing was sparked from. And the U.S.'s continued support for Israel's aggression in southern Lebanon is the reason we are where we are right now.
1: And Lila, you've also said that the current Israel-Lebanon truce plan and the one that was reached in 2024, 2 years ago, was the so-called ceasefires, that now there's these so-called pilot zones where basically the Lebanese army is supposed to sweep in and demilitarize them. Can you talk about that?
0: Yes. So basically on June 3rd, following another round of negotiations between the Lebanese and the Israelis at the Pentagon in Washington, they come out with a new agreement, which resembles very closely the November 2024 ceasefire. The only difference is that there's going to be these so-called pilot zones where the Israeli military in the areas that it's currently occupied will retreat and then will be replaced by the Lebanese army, which will then search for Hezbollah's weapons store, supposedly, and destroy them. This is absurd for multiple reasons, the first of which is because the Lebanese army has demonstrated throughout the 15-month ceasefire period its inability to disarm Hezbollah. Secondarily, it is basically a legitimation of continued Israeli presence in the south. And thirdly, and I think most importantly, this agreement includes no similar stipulations for Israel. So basically, Israel is allowed freedom of movement in the south of Lebanon, in a scenario that many have begun comparing to the occupied West Bank. Remember, in that 15-month ceasefire period, Israel invaded Lebanese territory over 1,500 times, according to the United Nations peacekeeping forces based in the south. So, you know, what they're basically looking for is impunity. They're looking for forever war, where they are essentially able to continue their incursions and continue their drone strikes. And the Lebanese people are sort of supposed to accept this.
1: And what do you make of all the press reports, especially in the West, of a rift between Trump and Netanyahu, and Netanyahu using the invasion in Lebanon to subvert any possible peace agreement with Iran?
0: You know, I really see this all as political theater because the United States continues its military support for Israel. It continues to support, even most recently, Marco Rubio, we heard, convinced Trump to support Israel strikes on Iran. So, you know, any sort of rift that, you know, we might see in the media, an angry phone call between Netanyahu and Donald Trump is ultimately meaningless when, you know, the basic conditions in the South and the basic goal of Israel, right, continued presence in southern Lebanon, continued occupation, right, as long as that is upheld, supported, as long as they are granted impunity and arms by the United States, any sort of political theatrical phone calls are ultimately meaningless.
2: Layla Younis, investigative journalist and writer based in Beirut, will link to your piece for Dropsite. You either leave right now or you die, Israel's ethnic cleansing of a village in Lebanon. Coming up, we look at Elon Musk's quest to become the world's first trillionaire and SpaceX going public with the biggest IPO in history. Stay with us.

0: When First Unto This Country, rendition by Nora Brown and Stephanie Coleman. This is Democracy Now!, democracynow.org. I'm Amy Goodman with Juan Gonzalez. Elon Musk's rocket company, SpaceX, is set to go public this week, targeting a $1.8 trillion valuation. That's trillion with a T. It's expected to be the largest IPO in history. It's also projected to make Elon Musk, already the world's richest man, the world's first trillionaire. SpaceX is parent company to several Musk ventures. These include Starlink, the satellite internet company, which is profitable and growing, and XAI, which operates at a significant loss. The SpaceX valuation is based largely on Musk's promise to launch and operate data centers in space to power AI technology that's not yet been proven. While Musk and other investors are positioned to see their own wealth skyrocket, what will the SpaceX IPO mean for regular Americans? The nonprofit newsroom More Perfect Union has released a new report from business journalist Eric Gardner. It's called Rigged. We uncovered a hidden wealth transfer in the SpaceX IPO. You're holding the bag. This is a part of that report.
1: I'm a guy that's into space. I hope we go to Mars and all that stuff. To see that get turned into a way to transfer wealth from ordinary people who are just trying to save for retirement to people like Elon Musk is just depressing.
2: SpaceX is going public this month. It could be the biggest IPO in history.
3: It could also make Elon Musk the world's first trillionaire.
2: Millions of Americans like you and me are about to become SpaceX shareholders. We won't buy a single share.
4: The reason why I described it as a bag holder situation is because it feels like it's getting engineered to people.
2: Bag holders, IPO valuations. Sounds complicated. It's supposed to. But you don't need a finance degree to understand. You need 10 minutes. The whole scheme hinges on something you've probably heard of. Index funds. A good chunk of American retirement savings are tied to them. You pick a fund, it picks an index, which picks the stocks. You don't think about it. That's the point. Index funds are supposed to be safe. Passive. The rules are the rules. Except, if you look closely, the rules seem like they're being rewritten to make people like Elon Musk fabulously wealthy at everyone else's expense.
1: Every piece of evidence we have is that the IPO is being engineered to rise very rapidly after it prices and then fall very dramatically after that. That is a recipe for retail investors especially to take large losses.
2: $1.75 trillion. That's the value Elon Musk has floated for SpaceX when it goes public this month. More than Walmart. Is it worth that?
4: SpaceX is a real company. It shoots satellites up in the sky. It provides things like Starlink. It's a very impressive engineering company.
2: That's Robin Wigglesworth, editor at the Financial Times.
1: There is definitely real business to be done there and real asset value there. The question is whether it is as large as Musk claims it is.
2: George Perkins advises investors where to put their money. Last year, SpaceX made about $19 billion. Most of it from Starlink and government contracts. But a company's market value is partially a bet on what that company will earn in the future. That bet is called a revenue multiple. Facebook went public at roughly 10 times its projected revenue. SpaceX is asking for over 50 times.
1: The combination of sheer size and this extreme multiple is completely unprecedented.
2: This valuation seems too good to be true. Some investors may need it to be. In 2022, Elon Musk raised $44 billion and bought Twitter. His backers, Andreessen Horowitz, a Saudi prince, the co-founder of Palantir, and Jack Dorsey, the guy who founded Twitter in the first place. Musk renamed it X, and within a year, it's worth less than half he paid. That's a problem. There was also a solution. AI was hot. Musk owned an AI company, so he merged X into XAI. No cash changed hands. X investors received XAI stock. But that solution raised another problem.
4: XAI is essentially a money furnace.
2: The solution? Musk has a rocket ship company. He uses it to buy XAI. Again, no cash exchanged. Three companies, two mergers, $0 actually paid. Everyone who helped take Twitter private now holds SpaceX shares. Now, SpaceX isn't just a rocket company that sells internet. According to Musk, it's the future. Data centers in space.
5: If some of my predictions come true, SpaceX will launch more AI than the cumulative amount on Earth of everything else combined.
1: I see no evidence that it's a viable business opportunity. There are far too many physical challenges with doing this.
2: But the value has to hold, because so far, no one has been paid. Investor shares are only worth something on paper. To turn paper into cash, SpaceX has to go public. When a company goes public, it opens its doors. Early investors cash out, get paid for the risk they took. Everyone else gets a chance to own a piece of something that used to be off limits. It's called an initial public offering, or IPO for short.
1: It is a very normal part of a company's evolution and life cycle.
2: There isn't just Twitter investors here. SpaceX's original investors took a big risk. Peter Thiel, Palantir's other co-founder, Google, and Andreessen Horowitz. But SpaceX's IPO is anything but normal. In a typical IPO, 90% of shares go to institutional investors, pension funds, banks, insurance companies. Regular people get 10%. SpaceX says they're changing that. 30% to ordinary people. Main Street, not Wall Street.
4: When you see an IPO give a far larger allocation to ordinary investors, it's usually a sign that they can't get professional investors to buy it at that price. The price is nuts. And if you can't sell it to professional investors, well, you sell it to unprofessional investors who don't know any better.
2: If people want to invest in SpaceX's IPO, that's their right. The problem is, Musk found a way to make people invest in SpaceX whether they want to or not. How? Index funds.
4: The index fund is one of the rare examples of the finance industry coming up with something that lines the pockets of ordinary people and not Wall Street itself.
2: An index is a list. Someone decides which companies go on it. A fund is a basket. Someone builds it to mirror the list. When a company gets added to the index, every fund mirroring it has to buy shares. Not because they think it's a good investment, but because the rules require it.
4: Index funds have both outperformed the vast majority of active managers in every market in every country over any time frame in the long run.
2: Thousands of indexes exist. Nearly a third of American stock is tied to one of them. One of the most popular tracks the NASDAQ 100, the 100 biggest non-financial stocks on the NASDAQ exchange. Under NASDAQ's index rules, SpaceX isn't eligible to be included in the NASDAQ 100. New companies have to wait up to a year. It's called seasoning.
1: Seasoning a stock is just the process of having it trade publicly for a while. Public markets tend to be unsure of how to handle certain kinds of investments, novel sorts of companies really quickly.
2: Like a rocket company that makes most of its money providing satellite internet and wants to build AI infrastructure in space. If Musk could change that rule, he could trigger mandatory buying of SpaceX stock by every fund that tracks the index. This spring, NASDAQ changed their rules.
6: NASDAQ is both an index provider and an exchange.
2: Ben Schifrin spent 18 years at the Security and Exchange Commission, which oversees the stock market.
6: You know, it kind of used to be the case that the exchange, wasn't really supposed to be this for-profit money-making entity, but now it is.
2: Two stock exchanges compete for every major listing, New York and NASDAQ.
4: For the NASDAQ stock exchange, having SpaceX is a big win. You want big, prestigious tech companies to go public there, and the New York Stock Exchange wants them to go public on the New York Stock Exchange.
2: SpaceX was the prize. Musk knew it. According to Reuters, Musk conditioned where SpaceX would list on one thing: fast-track SpaceX into their major index.
4: It's all gravy for NASDAQ.
2: SpaceX pays NASDAQ to list their stock. The real money is somewhere else.
4: All the date and trading fees that they then sell over time, year after year, to other trading firms, to asset managers.
2: NASDAQ changed a rule that shapes trillions of dollars in retirement savings. No regulator approved it.
6: If an index wants to change how it's going to include certain stocks in that particular index, that is not something that has to be approved by the Securities and Exchange Commission.
2: Upwards of $30 trillion is being directed by a process that's effectively self-regulated.
4: I think at some point we are going to have to say that these are incredibly influential investment advisors in practice, and they should be regulated and supervised accordingly.
2: When I asked NASDAQ if the change was made because SpaceX demanded it, and if there's a conflict of interest in being both an exchange and an index provider, NASDAQ never answered the conflict of interest question, but did say that the rule change reflects how markets have evolved. The consultation, they said, followed industry standards.
0: That's an excerpt of business journalist Eric Gardner's report for More Perfect Union. We're joined right now by Eric Gardner himself. Thanks so much. That's a fascinating report. So if you can talk more about the guardrails that were put in fact, after Enron and the dot-com bubble burst, what's the worst-case scenario of SpaceX prematurely getting added to the indexes and 401ks? And remember, you're talking to a world mainly of non-economists.
7: Yeah, thank you. Thank you for having me. Well, I think the worst-case scenario is what, frankly, seems like it's going to play out over in the next couple of weeks. And that SpaceX is going to go public. It's going to go public at a price that is essentially double what independent analysts think that it should be. And regular savers are going to be paying that price. While early investors, the most random companies, will be able to cash out at that high price. As I mentioned in the piece there that you saw, a good way to kind of think about a value of a company is through what's called a revenue multiple. So if you have a restaurant and you do $3 million of sales a year, and you sell it for $9 million, you have a revenue multiple of 3. That's a standard kind of workable revenue multiple that's normal. Musk is asking right now for 94 times revenue multiple. It's a complete bonkers valuation. And unfortunately, he has essentially financially engineered this IPO as a massive wealth transfer from everyday investors to insiders.
8: And Eric, the long-term goal of SpaceX is not simply to data centers in space, which itself is not yet proven to be able to be feasible, but they actually are talking about colonizing Mars and creating a self-sustaining city of a million people in Mars. I mean, who on Earth wants that? Given all the problems we still have on this planet.
7: Yeah, so when a company goes public, they file what's called an S-1 with the Securities and Exchange Commission, and it basically outlines the company. And this S-1 that SpaceX filed is effectively bonkers. If you look into it, right, like AI is viewed as, you know, kind of the saving grace of this company. It's referenced more time. I saw some analysis around this. AI is referenced more time in this S-1 than Jesus Christ is in the Bible, right? Like, it's a complete bonkers thing. As much as they talk about colonizing space and colonizing Mars, if you think about that, that costs a lot of money in kind of capital investments in building spaceships, in building space stations. That's a huge investment. If you were to trace their actual investments, what they're making, more than half of it is into AI. And so it doesn't really compute. Throwing out a kind of a few more, kind of a bigger picture for folks. One of the problems with this IPO is that SpaceX is basically three companies. There's SpaceX, the rocket ship company, there's Twitter, and then there's XAI. SpaceX, the rocket ship company, is a real company. 2024, the last year before they all merged together, it did about $15 billion of revenue and generated about $800 million in profit. That's kind of a low end of an industrial, but that's a viable company. Last year, Elon Musk merged them all together in kind of a sleight of hand as he was running into troubles with the others. And now revenue is up to about $19 billion, but profit has cratered to under a loss of $4 billion. And what's driving that? It's fundamentally AI. They've invested a serious amount of money in what looks like a business line that has no clear path for profitability. And the way out of it is through the public markets. So another way to think about this is that this looks like the first steps towards essentially socializing the loss of a huge investment into a product that doesn't seem to have a profitable path.
0: Eric Gardner, we want to thank you so much for being with us. We'll link to your report for the nonprofit newsroom, More Perfect Union. Headline, Rigged, We Uncovered a Hidden Wealth Transfer in the SpaceX IPO. You're holding the bag. This is Democracy Now!, democracynow.org. I'm Amy Goodman with Juan Gonzalez. On Friday, dozens of activists with student labor and community groups with the Stop Funding Billionaires campaign protested in front of NASDAQ headquarters here in New York to protest the upcoming SpaceX IPO. They chanted and held signs that read, No Nazis on NASDAQ. Quinn Slobodian now joins us. Quinn is a professor of international history at Boston University. His new book, co-authored with Ben Tarnoff, is Muskism, A Guide for the Perplexed. What concerns you most about this IPO offering and Musk being on the brink of becoming a trillionaire? Professor Slobodian.
9: Well, there's a whole lot of things that concern me about it, but one of the things I find most striking is the way his relabeling of himself as the techno king of Tesla in 2021 is now becoming somewhat more of a reality at a larger scale through the SpaceX IPO. What I mean there specifically is he's really bending and reshaping corporate governance as a whole around his individual personality. The movement of his companies from Delaware to Texas means that he's not held accountable to shareholders in the way he would have been before. The creation of a whole share structure so that he has 85% of the shares that would be required to vote him out of a leadership position means that he's produced a kind of ironclad, almost monarchical position inside of this company that actually completely short-circuits the whole idea of the public company, which is that there's supposed to be a kind of a shareholder democracy, quote-unquote, that can hold leadership accountable. In this case, if you look at that SpaceX IPO, it says that the key person risk, meaning everything hangs on Musk's shoulders, is so great that even if he dies, there actually isn't even a succession plan. It would be in a completely unprecedented zone. So the degree of influence being centralized in one extremely erratic and often dangerous personality is something that seems to be of great concern. Also, I think that there are a couple of other things we talk about in the book that help to get a handle on some of the stuff that Eric was explaining so well. One of the things we talk about in the book is something called attention alchemy. So Musk has been very good at turning himself into a kind of a human meme stock. As Eric was mentioning, making retail investors have access to 30% of these shares means you're relying on the kind of hype cycles and a lot of the kind of hyper-loyal fan base that Musk has built up online, especially in now his kind of bespoke social media echo chamber of X.com. So he's able to produce his own reality inside of that space of X.com, such that, for example, when you looked at yesterday what the top news, today's news, was on X, both of those things were to do with Elon Musk. One of the things was that Elon Musk questions whether colonialism had made Africa poor, and the other one said that Argentine President Javier Milei praised Musk for defeating the woke mind virus. If you look at SpaceX, as he describes it, as a vertically integrated innovation engine stretching from a social media platform to satellites and rockets, then what he really seems to be saying he's going to do is create a closed communications ecosystem where that really does become today's news, where he can control the message and the content and then use this to kind of automate away the problem of social consent at scale. So above and beyond those problems that I think are accurately being identified of the average index fund holders being left holding the bag, that's kind of a larger ideological project at work here that I think we should all be very concerned that this is now becoming kind of the load-bearing infrastructure for the global financial system. Another term we introduce in the book is the idea of state symbiosis. It seems that Musk is also creating a situation where he becomes deeply reliant on state contracts. The state becomes reliant on him. He has over $7 billion of defense contracts just this year. And the idea there in the end is that if this starts to teeter, then he'll be too big to fail and the state will have to step in to bail him out.
8: And Professor Slobodian, could you talk about Starlink a little bit? It's already the world's largest satellite internet provider, and the immense power that it has, not just in terms of economy, but in terms of warfare and state power around the world.
9: Starlink is really kind of the crown jewel of the SpaceX offering. It's the part of the company that actually makes money. The rockets kind of break even. The AI segment is burning money at an unprecedented rate. Starlink satellites, he first started putting into low Earth orbit in 2019. And by now, there are around 10,000 in orbit, which accounts for over 70% of all of the satellites in the sky. So he's produced this whole new market sector of low Earth orbit. These things are only 500 kilometers from Earth, much, much closer than the geostationary satellites. They're used by consumers. There are over 10 million subscribers worldwide. But essentially, they're also used by armed forces in the field, famously in Ukraine. And they're going to be a central part to the Golden Dome strategy that Trump has already started handing out contracts for. So there's something called Star Shield, which is a more heavily encrypted military network for satellites that is absolutely central to this missile defense program that is the source of a great deal of incoming revenue for people like Musk. So the idea is he can scale up from 10,000 to, as described in the SpaceX prospectus, up to 1 million, and thus create a kind of global telecommunications monopoly. However, this is also one of his greatest vulnerabilities. You can't just put satellites into the sky without getting approval. In fact, something called the International Telecommunications Union, which is an agency of the UN, needs to approve these, and there's no way that they're going to approve his request for 1 million satellites. Also, individual countries need to accept his ability to sell the receivers down on Earth. And many countries are still unwilling to do that. South Africa has said no. So far, India has said no. When Musk refused to do content moderation in Brazil after the attempted coup there, Brazil went ahead and seized the assets of Starlink. So if you read that SpaceX prospectus, you also find out that there are a lot of weak points and choke points. And Musk's greatest vulnerability is still old-fashioned legislation, regulation, laws made by democratically elected governments.
8: And there was at least a European pension fund, a Danish fund, that announced that they will be excluding SpaceX from their investments, claiming the CEO claimed the extreme concentration of power effectively prevents the board from exercising meaningful oversight and makes it impossible to remove Musk against his will. What is the potential danger to the U.S. economy of so much investment? Especially by index funds SpaceX?
9: Well, the problem there is the situation we're in the United States is a very small number of tech companies are responsible for a great deal of the stock market rise in the last couple of years. Those small number of tech companies also have an unprecedented number of concentration of power in the figure of these founder CEO techno kings, if you like. If one of those founder CEOs starts to go off on a limb, as Musk has been very well known to do, to commit himself, let's say, even more passionately to the neo-fascist causes in Western Europe that seem to be so important to him personally, then you could create a crisis within that company, within its profitability, which then doesn't just become a problem for that company. It produces a cascade effect of loss of investor confidence in the tech sector altogether. It drains money out of people's savings accounts and their retirement accounts. And it can be the kind of tipping point that leads to a crash in the sector altogether. So at a broad level, you know, what the brave stance of the Danish pension fund should show us is not just that we need to regulate the outliers, the more extreme members of this Silicon Valley leadership class, but we should ask a bigger question about why the political economy of the U.S. and by extension the world has become a one-way bet on unproven technology. Why isn't there more diversification? Why isn't there more attention to forms of the green capitalist models even that were so popular only a few years ago? Why is the biotech sector, the higher ed sector, not valued for the things that it brings instead of only this often outrageous and absurd vision of launching AI data centers into the stratosphere?
0: And finally, we just have Minniquin, but one word we didn't use in this segment was Doge. Elon Musk is the face of cutting government spending, yet he is taking up more and more of government funding. If you could comment on that and what the protesters held outside NASDAQ as they chanted "No Nazis on NASDAQ," what they mean?
9: Well, yes, I think Doge is understood best not just as an effort to cut government across the board, but as a way to refashion and reformat government to make it more open to be the site of injection for new services from Silicon Valley, specifically Palantir and Musk's AI tools. So it's not about demolishing the government. It's about making the government more compatible, ready for the kind of products that Musk offers and to make him then an indispensable part of the infrastructure. Already they're talking about commercial dominance in Musk's control of military communications infrastructure. When the politics of that person who is doing that is also consonant with the furthest right-wing parts of the European identitarian movement, then one starts to see why people would hold up signs talking about Nazis in the NASDAQ. It makes us all ask a question that even if those stocks should do well, even if those retail investors aren't holding the bag, as it were, by the end, let's say they keep profiting, and at the same time, Musk keeps filling his feed with questionings about whether or not racism should be recalibrated back to a kind of normal status quo ante, whether or not remigration is the right policy for Western Europe and the United States, and whether or not any piece of democratic policy that goes against his best interest is simply a matter of corruption and bugs in the mainframe. That's what we really should be worried about, the possibility of those things to live together, tech-driven prosperity and radical right-wing racist politics.
0: Professor Quinn Slobodian teaches international history at Boston University. His new book is Muskism, A Guide for the Perplexed. And we'll link to your Atlantic piece headlined Elon Musk's SpaceX Endgame. Coming up, President Trump booed by hometown basketball fans here in New York City at the Knicks-Spurs game. We'll speak to sports journalist Dave Zirin back in 20 seconds.

0: lost her voice. It's hard to sing when there's no choice. The raven has lost his wings. Man, he wished he learned to sing.
1: Songbird by Henry Furlan. This is Democracy Now!, democracynow.org. I'm Amy Goodman with Juan Gonzalez. The worlds of sports and politics collided here in New York on Monday night, just blocks from our studio, as President Trump attended Game 3 of the NBA Finals at Madison Square Garden. The San Antonio Spurs beat the New York Knicks. It was the Knicks' first loss since late April. Due to Trump's appearance, authorities shut down the area around the Garden, and ticket holders were asked to arrive hours early and go through TSA-style security. Trump watched the game from a suite surrounded by bulletproof glass. During Avery Wilson's performance of the national anthem, many in the crowd booed when Trump was shown on the Jumbotron.

0: York Times reports the New York crowd booed Trump more than they booed the Spurs when they took the floor. Trump was also loudly booed at watch parties in the city after the game. Trump downplayed the incident.
1: It was, I think, mostly cheers. It was loud and it was very enthusiastic.
0: To talk about this and more, we're joined by Dave Zirin, sports editor for The Nation magazine, host of the Edge of Sports podcast. His new article headline, Not Even Trump Can Ruin the Knicks Moment. Really? Can you talk about what happened last night?
2: Yeah, first and foremost, I was wrong. Donald Trump absolutely ruined the Knicks moment last night. I believe he is the reason why they lost. The game lasted about half an hour to 45 minutes longer than a usual game. It was an absolute slog. You mentioned the 2 to 3 hour wait to get in there, the TSA-style screenings to get into the game. It definitely had an effect on things, especially because this was supposed to be a day about the Knicks. It was supposed to be a celebration of New York. And instead, it was about one authoritarian, malignant narcissist. I mean, it's actually not a good thing that there were more boos for Trump than the Spurs, because it shouldn't have been about Trump at all. We shouldn't even be talking about him right now. And I got to say something about the boos, because I was at a watch party in Brooklyn. The boos were cacophonous at a bar called Chilo's in Bed-Stuy,
0: which I just took over.
2: We're turning it into a place for the people, a dive bar for the people. And we had an amazing event. The boos were out into the streets, and we weren't the only bar where you could hear it. You could choose where to hear the boos. And to me, that was important because it was a reminder that New York City's relationship to Donald Trump isn't just about contemporary politics or the last three election cycles. It's about a 50-year abusive relationship that this city has had with this man, from his refusal to rent to people of color in the 70s, to him whipping up racist violence due to the Central Park exonerated five case, to his desire to, quote unquote, develop our parks with his tacky buildings. This city does not like this man, and we've been warning the country about him for, frankly, decades. And maybe last night was the most powerful audio and visual representation of that relationship.
3: The players who are on the court felt about this, especially we know, for instance, Josh Hart back in 2020, one of the key figures on the Knicks, tweeted back before the November election, "Yes, sir, get Trump's dumb expletive out of the White House." How do you think they felt about what was going on?
2: Well, I think for the Knicks, and I know this a little bit from trying to talk to people on the team, there was a bit of a resentment, because this was supposed to be a night about them, about their hard work. They're coming in off a near record 13-game winning streak in the playoffs. It's been the equivalent for the city of going to 13 movies and having them all be awesome. And it created a great vibe. And you walk in the city, it's orange and black everywhere. Orange and blue everywhere, the royal blue wherever you see. And it was supposed to be the beautiful culmination, was the first home game in an NBA Finals for the Knicks since 1999. And their chance to go up 3-0, which would effectively have ensured them the championship for the first time in 53 years, longer than I've been on this earth. And this is the team of my youth. This is the team of my heart. So to see it become about Donald Trump was certainly upsetting for fans, not just the people in the well-heeled tens of thousands of dollars seats in the stadium, but the watch parties, the bars, everybody who's put their heart and soul into this team were basically slapped in the face by Donald Trump.
3: And of course, for a person who claims to be a big Knicks fan, there was that photo spread on X of Trump asleep in his box in the middle of the game. So he obviously wasn't paying too close attention. But I wanted to ask you about also another issue of the Trump administration, which is the World Cup. The treatment of the Trump administration to some of the participants in the World Cup, the exclusion of the Iranian team forced to fly in and fly out of the country from Mexico when they're going to be playing games on the same day, and also the recent exclusion of a referee chosen by FIFA from Somalia who was denied entry into the United States.
2: Yeah, I'll just say I've been covering the World Cup in person and at times when it's been in authoritarian countries remotely. And this is the first World Cup that I would ever describe as joyless. It's always been a celebration, a party, no matter matter what country that has hosted it, whether a liberal democracy or an authoritarian regime. But this is the first time that travel warnings are being issued to fans coming here. Even warnings are being issued to people who live in the United States by immigration groups because of the threats of ICE being at the stadiums. There's a joylessness. It's supposed to be the party that unites the world. And like the Knicks game last night, this looks to be something that Trump is using his reverse Midas touch to ruin.
0: And one more question on what happened last night. Mm-hmm. That image of President Trump in Dolan's box,
2: James Dolan.
0: And for a global audience who doesn't know about the significance of the man who owns both Madison Square Garden and the Knicks.
2: Yeah, James Dolan is someone who made his money the old-fashioned way. He inherited it. That's one of his commonalities with Donald Trump. They have a very close relationship going back decades. Dolan and his son were both married at Mar-a-Lago. Dolan has given Trump untold amounts of money for his political campaigns. Dolan wants to lead a push to rename Penn Station, over which he has a lot of influence because of the presence of Madison Square Garden there. He wants to rename Penn Station after Donald Trump. They have had meetings about that. But that's not all they share. They share accusations of sexual assault and sexual battery and having unsafe work environments for women. That's something Dolan has paid a price for. Racism allegations, of course, plague both men, although calling them allegations for Donald Trump is a stretch, to say the least. And as I said, both children of wealth. So they have a tremendous amount of commonalities, but basically they're the commonality that exists when you have, I don't know how else to put it, but two rich jerks who are born on third base and act like they hit a triple.
0: And Dolan developing Madison Square Garden, the deals that have to be made, and this is with Trump?
2: This is with Trump. The idea is to move Madison Square Garden to be actually on top of Penn Station and to rename Penn Station after Donald Trump. That's the big plan. They have had meetings about this. This is not rumor. This is what Trump wants. People coming into Trump Station, and that's the authoritarian playbook if there ever was one. He needs to name as many things as possible after him now, because after he leaves, like with the Trump Kennedy Center, people are going to want to take those names down.
0: Well, I want to thank you, Dave Zirin, sports editor for The Nation magazine, host of the Edge of Sports podcast. His new article is headlined, "Not Even Trump Can Ruin the Next Moment," though he's reconsidered that.
2: Recanting.
0: And you're doing a live podcast tonight at Shiloh's, your new bar in Brooklyn.
2: In the Bed-Stuy neighborhood of Brooklyn. I'm doing a great event with 11-year NBA veteran Etan Thomas, where we're going to talk about all things sports and politics. So come out to Shiloh's if you want to have a good old time.
0: So Dave Zirin, who has now really nearly relocated to to New York, though he's in Washington as well. And we're going to be looking more at the World Cup in the coming days here on Democracy Now. That does it for the show. After tomorrow's show, I'm headed to Sheffield to the film festival in England. We'll be broadcasting from Sheffield Live, that broadcasts Democracy Now every day and has done so for years. And then we'll be at the Ireland Docks, Docks Ireland, the first film to show there. That's in Belfast. Then we'll be in Vermont on the weekend of Juneteenth, on June 18th in Burlington. And then we'll be in Brattleboro at the Latchis and in St. Johnsbury at Catamount Arts Center. 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I'm Amy Goodman with Juan Gonzalez for another edition of Democracy Now!
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7: Here we are, yet again. It is time for the dish. I love listening to those top of the hour public service announcements, and they're kind of cool. I gotta turn up my volume here because I need to hear you, and you need to hear me. Oh, yes, it's time for the dish. It's 7 o'clock or 7:01, and a little past that. And it's time for lots of positivity. So I don't know, it's getting warmer at this. I was looking at all the weather report this week. I'm looking at the thermometer that's on this. It's on the console here, 77 degrees inside, but it's a little hotter outside. Yeah, it's getting that way. And I'm going on vacation next week. Hopefully it'll be cooler. We're heading down to Kentucky, and one of the things we're doing is we're going to go see, we're going to go to the racetrack and see the horses run. And then we're also going to go to the Maker's Mark distillery. And so we'll be checking that out. It will be pretty cool. So thanks for joining me tonight. I know I'm off and on here and there this summer. I will be off next week because I'm in Kentucky. But after that, I will come back and sing you on into July. So without further ado, tonight is the hot stuff. It's the hot stuff playlist. So I'm going to start off with Little Seals and Croft because I can. Here we go. Mm-hmm. Here we go.

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Ha ha ha, we are back. That was Miss Susie Quattro with Rock Hard. I love that. 80s old school. Before that was Don Henley and the Boys of Summer. And then before that it was Seals and Croft with Summer Breeze. Looking for something to do. Coming up on Friday, join Parks Place Community Resource Center for a fun-filled night of music, dancing, and throwback vibes at the Totally 80s Dance Party on Friday, June 12th from 6 to 9 at the Bellows Falls Moose Lodge. Okay, you need the Aquanet. 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So, Totally 80s Dance Party at the Moose Lodge coming up on Friday night. Sounds like a plan. Yeah, but you know what? I'm going to be snoozing cuz I got to be rolling out on Saturday morning. Ready for my vacation. You know, vacation is just like, I don't know, you need a vacation from vacation or preparing for vacation, because the lead up

to vacation, right? Is she getting everything ready? Now, granted, we're not camping this year, so we don't have to pull together gear and whatnot, you know, but we still have to get things together and arranged and whatnot, and, you know, make sure the dog's taken care of, and, you know, we have the right things, and we have packed our gear, our clothing and stuff. But it's like the work stuff. It's like everybody's in a frenzy, like, so and so's gonna be out next week, oh my goodness, oh, freak out, you know. Rob, you know, mad robot in the power plant, you know, like freaking out. Whirp, whirp, whirp, whirp, red alert, red alert, you know. And so, you know, it kind of brings to light how really valuable you are at work. So I have to create this big list for my boss because, you know, I'll be really honest with you. She's not, you know, she doesn't retain stuff. So I have to make a list and say, these are the things that you might have to speak to. Because, you know, everyone thinks I'm like the Oracle at Delphi. You know, does so-and-so, you know, is in a fast-moving train moving south, you know, and so-and-so has two apples and they throw them off the train and who gets hurt, you know, or... I don't know, some crazy random questions that I get all day long, you know. And so that's the thing that I'm going to be away from on this vacation. Now, the difference between last year and this year, we went later in the summer, like the end of July, and we drove to Wisconsin, which was, I admit, it was a haul. The first leg of the trip, we went all the way to Elkhart, Indiana. Just like halfway across the United States on one leg of the trip. So and we get out at the hotel, and I'm like in the evening, and I'm like, oh, I think I'm still moving. You know, my body is still in this, dun, dun, dun, you know, felt like I'm riding a horse. And it's a long... a long way. But last year, right when we came back, I was able to, you know, I was tasked to do a wedding. And so we had to make cake and, you know, decorations, and oh my goodness. And my house is small. My apartment, now we have a big apartment, but my kitchen is teeny weeny. So anyway, all my trials and tribulations that I share with you. But I have lots more music for you. And you know what? I have celebrity birthdays coming up after 8 o'clock. More updates from the Mid River Bulletin Board. And you know, I really love the Bee Gees. And I have to say, you know, every time I think of anytime I hear a song by the Bee Gees, like even Andy Gibb, I think of the conversation that I had with my brother a few years ago. And my brother was always like a metalhead, you know, he was always like AC/DC and, you know, Queen and those guys, you know, and he always kind of like, I always wanted to be not like him. So I like disco, I like that, you know, I like all types of music. But we were talking about the Bee Gees or something, and he says to me, I've always liked the Bee Gees. And I went, who are you? What have you done with my brother? Because he's not, I always thought he was like a metalhead. So, I have a list of songs that you might not know were written by the Bee Gees. So, did you know that Islands in the Stream, you know, with Kenny Rogers and Dolly Parton, you know, Islands in the Stream, that is what we are, you know. And that was written by the Bee Gees. So Dolly Parton has written a lot of beloved songs. She's written a lot of songs for other artists, but in this case, with this duet, she borrowed the song for once. Islands in the Stream was recorded by Parton and country icon Kenny Rogers. It was released in 1983 and went to reach number one on the Billboard Hot 100 chart.
Members of the band said that the song was originally written with Marvin Gaye and Diana Ross in mind, named after an Ernest Hemingway novel of the same name. The tune is a sweet love song that helped catapult country pop to the top of the charts. The Bee Gees were also contributed vocals on the duet, and the group recorded their own version in 2001. Well, interesting. I didn't know that, but I always liked that song, and of course it came out in the 80s, so what can you say about that? Oh, here's some I'm gonna go Iggy Azalea. Trouble. It rhymes with P, stands for pool. Here you go. Starting the next set.

0: I went camping recently for this next joke, and I married a woman who loves to camp, and I am what you would call indoorsy. I'm surprised we can still get people to camp. Hey, want to burn a couple of vacation days sleeping on the ground outside? No. What if I told you to get the crap standing up in the woods? I still wouldn't want to go. You'll wake up freezing covered in a rash. All right, I'll go. My wife always brings up, camping's a tradition in my family. Hey, it was a tradition in everyone's family till we came up with a house. My parents never took me camping. You know why? Because they loved me. It'll get you closer to nature. I want to keep the relationship professional. If it's so great outside, why are all the bugs trying to get in my house? Some places you have to pay to camp. You have to pay to sleep outside. That's gotta be insulting to the homeless people. How much does this cost you? I live out here! That must be really expensive. Occasionally at the campsite, you'll see the Winnebago. That's kind of cheating, isn't it? Oh, that's what I forgot, my house. There's always that one couple at every campsite that's been camping for way too long. They have the folding chairs, the Christmas lights in July. We'd love to have you for dinner. I'm sure you would. Now, how do I get a padlock on my tent so we're not eaten by Ma and Pa Dahmer? Has anyone ever really been a happy camper? Because whenever we use that term, we're being sarcastic. He is not a happy camper. Why don't we just call him a camper? He's miserable. You know who's a happy camper? The guy leaving the campsite. He's the happiest camper. He gets to take a shower.
1: He ruined camping for me.
0: To be fair, it is beautiful during the day, you know, but at night you're always like, we're all gonna die! There's monsters out there! I see their eyes! I probably wouldn't be so scared if I wasn't sleeping in a bag. Hey, let's prepackage ourselves for the serial killer, huh? I can't get away, can you? I could hop for a little, but I'm dead meat. You ever have to go to the bathroom in the middle of the night? You always look at your friends, nice knowing you. Anyone want to come and get killed with me, or you want to get killed looking for me? We're all dead. It's not just serial killers, there's bears out there. Last time I went, I got this pamphlet that said if a bear approaches, you're supposed to play dead. Really? We're gonna rely on my acting skills? Play dead? Who came up with that? Maybe the bears?
2: Play dead, cover yourself in honey, climb on a large white plate. Don't try to run away from us. I mean the bears.
0: How does that even work?
2: There's a bear. Hope the bear thinks we die standing up.
0: As if bears have some ethical code.
3: I don't mess with dead bodies. I'm a bear, not an animal.
1: That was the worst impression of a bear ever.
0: Play dead. I'm not saying that strategy didn't work once, but when they find a body that's been mauled by a bear, how do they know that guy wasn't playing dead? Maybe he was the best at it. And the bear was like, great performance, but I'm starving.
1: And he looks like a burrito.
0: Why are we even camping where there's wild animals? That wouldn't be a selling point for anything else.
3: Oh, it's a beautiful golf course. Plus, around the ninth hole, there's a pack of wolves. They start running at you, just play through.
0: The only thing I like to do outside is lie in a hammock. That's all about doing nothing. It's hard to do anything once you get in the hammock because you can't get out. It's like a giant net for catching lazy people.
3: Can't even drink in this!
0: All you can do is relax, you know? You never see someone crying in a hammock.
1: My life is...
0: Oh, this is delightful. You ever get in a hammock with someone else? You better be dating them. Because it looks like you're trying to start a family. I got in a hammock with my cousin. He still won't talk to me.
1: He made the hammock a dirty thing.

It always, like, did it end? Is it the end of that? You are listening to The Dish on WOOL-FM, that's 91.5 FM, in Bellows Falls, Vermont, and streaming live on the web at blacksheepradio.org. Looking for something to do tomorrow night? It's air-conditioned. The Bellows Falls Opera House has their Classic Film Wednesday. They present that movie called High Art. High Art is a 1998 independent romantic drama written and directed by Lisa Cholodenko and starring Ali Sheedy and Roger Mitchell. Sydney, or simply Sid, age 24, is a woman who has her whole life mapped out in front of her, living with longtime boyfriend James and working her way up at the respected high art photography magazine Frame. Sid has desires and frustration that seem typical and manageable, but when a crack in her ceiling springs a leak and Sid finds herself knocking at the door of her upstairs neighbor, a chance meeting suddenly takes her on a new path. Showtime is 7 o'clock. Doors open at 6:30. All seats are $6. The movie lasts for 1 hour and 41 minutes. And it's in the Opera House right down here in the square. And you get popcorn and a drink and relax and watch a movie. And escape the warm air outside. Now, I'm only saying that because, you know, being outside is a good thing. Being inside is a good thing, too. Too much of one, not enough of the other, you know, that kind of thing. So coming up in a few minutes, I'll have celebrity birthdays. Let's see. Oh, and I was going to tell you what songs that were written by the Bee Gees. See, so Celine Dion also covered a song from the Bee Gees. They share a close friendship in the 90s, and the band even penned the song Immortality, especially for her. The song emerged suddenly after a long, frustrating session they'd spent working on a different project. According to John Marchand, the band's engineer, the group finally decided to leave the stagnating song behind, and Barry suggested taking a look at one final idea. The concept was almost immediately became Immortality, which was initially intended for the Saturday Night Fever musical and was also written with the group's pal Dion in mind. Maurice listened and played the first chord, and then 3.5 minutes later, they wrote the song in real time. In just one pass, Marchant recalled of the track's creation. Quote, I get goosebumps telling the story. It was unbelievable. Barry would change chords and Maurice would be there immediately, like he knew where Barry was going. They locked in together and in a way, both timing-wise and intonation-wise, that only someone who knows what the other person is thinking before they think they do. He also added that Dion's version is incredibly faithful to the band, with what the band came up with that night. The way you hear Celine perform Immortality now is exactly how they did it that night, he added. The song appeared on Dion's 1997 album, Let's Talk About Love, and the Bee Gees lent their backing vocals to the tune. She also performed the track in 2017 Bee Gees tribute at the Grammys and thanked the band for the tune during the performance. 20 years ago, they gave me the gift of this song. Tonight I will sing it for the love of Barry, as well as for Robin, Maurice, and Andy, she said. Interesting. I love the Bee Gees. They're so cool. And I like Celine Dion, too. So, on with the music. What else do we have here? let's see. A little bit of the Cars. Here you go. Starting the next set on the Dish.

Hey there, you're listening to The Dish on WOOLFM 91.5 in Bellows Falls, Vermont, and streaming live on the internet at blacksheepradio.org. Isn't that amazing? It is amazing. Yes, indeedy do. So I urge you to go out onto our website if you're looking for something to listen to, something other times during the day, check out our programming guide. We have lots of cool stuff out there. Anything that's yellow is a local DJ like me. So it'll be music or talk or whatever. Most of the time it's music. Then there is pink, which is syndicated talk. Stuff we get from everywhere. Democracy Now!, which comes on before my show at this time. A couple of times a week. Like, at the same time, let's see, what time does it come on? 6 o'clock, Tuesday through Friday. And, so that's talk, and that's pink. And then in the blue is music from everywhere. So, that you won't hear anywhere else. So, something for everyone every time, any time during the day. So, if there's something that it doesn't float your boat, you hear, just wait longer. There's something else coming on. So, you can check that out. And then if you're somewhere else and you want to listen to us during the day, you can listen now. Choose the listen now button, and there's a couple of different streamers that you can choose. You also can go back, say you missed a show and you want to check out what was on, Border Pete's show. You go in programming, you just choose will show archive, and you can choose your show. And it will go all the way down, any of the day. Democracy Now! It'll show, and it'll show The Dish. What's My Wine? So you can pick any of those shows. You can either download or listen them online. Lots of cool stuff. And somebody's birthday coming up. You can get some merchandise. You can get a hat, a shirt. You can look styling when you go out on the river kayaking. And then you can learn all about us and learn what's going on and how we're out there in the community. You can learn how to become a member, how to become an underwriter to support us. Lots of cool stuff. And, if you want to become a host, there's information out there on that too. So it is a wonderland of information. So I urge you to check it out because there's lots of stuff going on and you want to be a part of it, right? Oh goodness, did I yawn? I did. Oh goodness. Let me see. I was going to tell you about some celebrity birthdays that were on. Oh, did you know today is Captain Jack Sparrow's birthday today? He was born on this day. Johnny Depp was born on this day in 1963 in Owensboro,